Monitor, a publication of the National Federation of the Blind, and you can find them online at nfb.org. From the Back Seat to the Driver's Seat, a Federation Journey with Waymo. And this is written by Jordan Moon. We have all heard the jokes. What are you, blind? Even a blind person can see that. Blind people driving? Absolutely not. Even in casual conversation, blindness and driving are treated as the ultimate contradiction, the joke that writes itself. Growing up, I laughed along because I desperately wanted to fit in. Like many blind people, I internalized the idea that not driving meant not being fully independent. Drivers got licenses. We got IDs. Even compliments carried low expectations. Wow, you get along so well. Or, I honestly don't know what I'd do if I couldn't drive. I spent years trying to speed past those stereotypes. I played sports. I sat inches from televisions to play video games, some involving race cars, and commented on clothes and appearances as though I could see them perfectly. But when my friends started getting driver's licenses, I hit the one barrier that I could not fake my way around. Pumping the brakes on the road of expectations. Throughout my childhood and young adulthood, the inability to drive seemed to shadow every major life decision. An orientation and mobility instructor once told me a blind person could never teach cane travel. How could I pick up my students and drive them around, let alone monitor them? Watching friends and eventually my younger brothers get licenses only reinforced the feeling that adulthood itself depended on driving. Even at Arizona State University, I quietly limited my own ambitions. I convinced myself that print journalism was my only option because I could not drive to story locations or operate a camera. During job interviews, employers would ask how I planned to get around without a car, and I began wondering whether society's low expectations were right after all. The self-doubt led to severe depression. The Federation drives the change. It was not until I met the National Federation of the Blind in 2014 that I realized the low expectations society had placed on me did not have to be my own. Maybe there was a way that I did not have to let my blindness define me. But it still seemed too good to be true. One of the first things that helped me embrace Federation philosophy was learning about the Blind Driver Challenge. This initiative emphasized that lack of eyesight was not the reason that blind people could not drive. The problem was that technology had never been developed to give blind people the information, through our other senses, to operate a motor vehicle safely and independently. In 2004, then-Federation President Dr. Mark Maurer challenged university engineering teams to design a vehicle a blind person could independently operate. 7 years later, on January 29, 2011, Mark Riccobono, who would succeed Dr. Maurer as president in 2014, independently drove at the Daytona International Speedway, navigating obstacles randomly thrown in his path and even passing another vehicle along the course. That demonstration changed how the world viewed blind people and transportation technology. It also helped to ensure that blind people were included in conversations about autonomous vehicles from the very beginning. Uber and Lyft, a new lane, but not our road. Life has a funny way of presenting something only when you are ready for it. So it is fitting that in the same year I was introduced to the Federation and the story of the Blind Driver Challenge, transportation for blind people changed in a meaningful way. 2014 was the year that blind people discovered the power of rideshare services. Uber and Lyft shook up the transportation arena like an earthquake. No more did we have to wait for a taxi that may or may not show up. No more were we forced to, as here in Arizona, ride a bus in 100-degree heat to go 2 miles up the street simply because we were not willing to pay the $15 for a cab.
Now, blind people had the power to request a ride from their phone and go directly to their destination. At the time, blind people were thrilled. I distinctly remember a friend of mine taking an Uber to a random place just because he was so glad he could. For years, Uber and Lyft have been great resources for our community and have participated in many Federation events, including national and state conventions. Someone looking in from outside might assume that since Uber and Lyft arrived, life for blind people is all good now. Of course, we in the Federation know differently. Even though transportation got easier, defending our right to ride the way we want and need to definitely got harder. Rideshare services introduce new barriers. How do we find our vehicles? Is the app accessible? Would a driver really be okay transporting a family with kids? But number one on this list always is the service animal concern. Have a guide dog and want to take a rideshare? You may or may not have a driver deny you. Of course, the Federation does not sit idle in the face of discrimination. We held town halls, built tracking and reporting mechanisms, and rallied at Uber and Lyft headquarters. As my Federation philosophy developed, it became clearer and clearer that good enough is not good enough. A ride into the future. It was just 2 years after I became a Federationist that I was first introduced to Waymo, that's spelled W-A-Y-M-O. Living in Arizona has its perks. Sunny for most of the year, no daylight savings time, beautiful scenery, and tons of tech innovation. In 2016, Waymo, operated by Alphabet, the parent company of Google, was seeking feedback from blind people to test this emerging technology. Somehow, I was invited to participate. I vividly remember sitting in the back seat of that car as it drove and being completely shocked. At that time, state law still required a licensed driver to be present in the front seat. So in the back of my mind, a question lingered. Was this a truly autonomous ride, or was I being fooled? Being the skeptic I was, I asked the driver to prove that the car was really driving itself. It was only when we were making a turn and the driver grabbed my hand with both of his, showing me that his hands were completely off the wheel, that the reality hit me. The car not only made a perfect turn on its own, it merged into the center lane more smoothly than anything I'd ever experienced. Something became very clear that day. It was not just that this technology was amazing. What became even clearer is that if it were not for the Federation and the work that we put into making sure this technology was inclusive, I would have not been in that car at all. And yet, doubt crept in. There was no way this becomes mainstream, I thought. In those early days, it was widely held that someone capable of manual control needed to be present at all times. Waymo launched its early rider program in the Phoenix area in 2017, began offering paid rides in late 2019, and officially opened its fully driverless service to the public on October 8th of 2020. For some, even then, it was hard to trust their lives to a robot. Mapping the route, how we got here. Between 2022 and 2024, Waymo rapidly expanded, opening to the public in San Francisco and Los Angeles, significantly widening its Phoenix coverage. In 2025, Waymo extended service to freeways in Phoenix, San Francisco, and Los Angeles. Soon after, Waymo partnered with Uber to offer autonomous rides in Austin and Atlanta. As of May of 2026, Waymo operates paid commercial service in Phoenix, San Francisco, Los Angeles, Austin, Atlanta, and Miami, with announced expansion to cities including Dallas, Houston, San Antonio, Orlando, Nashville, Detroit, Las Vegas, Washington, D.C., and San Diego expected throughout 2026. London and Tokyo are in active testing phases. The scale is staggering. Waymo now competes
or completes more than 500,000 paid rides each week. Waymo is not the only player in the industry, but it is the farthest along in providing commercial rides and has worked closely with the National Federation of the Blind. Hence, this article's focus on its service. To understand where we are, it helps to know the industry's framework. The levels of autonomy, the scorecard for how much a vehicle can operate without human input, range from 0 to 5. Level 0 is full human control, what most of us grew up with. Levels 1 and 2 include common driver assistance features. Helpful, but the driver is still fully responsible. Level 3 lets the car handle basic traffic conditions but still requires a human backup. Waymo operates at level 4, no human needed at the wheel, though currently within defined service areas. Current Waymo vehicles still have a steering wheel, mostly to satisfy existing federal regulations rather than any technical necessity. Level 5 is the ultimate destination. A vehicle that can operate in any weather, on any road, at any time, with no human required. We're not there yet, but the progress at level 4 is already changing our lives. And when level 5 does arrive, you can be sure that the foundation will have its foot on the gas. No more riding shotgun, the policy fight for our driver's seat. The legal landscape for level 4 and 5 vehicles is at a major inflection point, as lawmakers are finally starting to recognize the potential of this game-changing technology. The Autonomous Vehicle Accessibility Act, H.R. 4419, a bipartisan bill reintroduced by Congressman Greg Stanton, Democrat of Arizona, and Brian Mast, Republican from Florida, and the 119th Congress, is a high priority for the Federation. President Rick Abono has been vocal in his support, from testifying before Congress to engaging our members in call-to-call action campaigns. The bill is simple but revolutionary. It prevents states from requiring a passenger to hold a driver's license to use a level 4 or 5 autonomous vehicle. For us, this is not a small technical detail. It's a civil rights protection. Our national leadership, along with the team at Waymo, honored Congressman Stanton at Savvy Services for the Blind in Phoenix for his leadership on the legislation. As the legislative director for the NFB of Arizona, I can tell you this bill represents a vital step toward making sure the driverless future does not leave our community in the back seat. We will literally be able to sit in the driver's seat. And I highly encourage everyone reading this or listening to this to contact your member of Congress and urge their support. Before we know it, level 5 will be here, and we do not want to be in the slow lane. The data passes the road test. Some reading this will ask, why trust your life to a robot? One need look no further than the hard data. As of the published date of this article, across more than 170 million fully automated miles driven in complex urban environments, the numbers show that Waymo is significantly outperforming human drivers. Compared to human-driven vehicles in the same operating areas, Waymo has recorded a 92% reduction in serious or fatal injury crashes, an 82% drop in injury-causing crashes overall, and a 92% decrease in pedestrian injury crashes, and a 96% reduction in dangerous intersection collisions. For a community that has long faced the risks of distracted drivers, impaired drivers, and quiet vehicles that seem to come out of nowhere, these statistics prove that the driverless future is not just about independence. It is fundamentally about a safer way to travel. Buckle up, a briefing before the first ride. Before your initial Waymo trip, you must set up a profile on the Waymo app. If you are in Austin, where our 2026 NFB National Convention is being held, the regular Uber app gives you access to Waymo vehicles. Most features carry over, though some accessibility options may be limited in the Uber version.
And important, to be matched with a nearby Waymo vehicle, you must enable autonomous vehicle rides in the Uber app. For this article, we will be riding with the full Waymo app. The Waymo app works similarly to other rideshare apps. You sign up, add payment, and request rides just like you would with Uber or Lyft. You must confirm that your destination is within the service area. Temperature controls, trip tracking, and even legroom adjustments are available right in the app. As you will soon discover, playing music and adjusting your pickup drop-off are definitely areas that need improvement. I will not go through every detail of the app layout since updates happen frequently and things change. The vehicles themselves make it pretty obvious that you are hopping into a robo-taxi. Waymo's standard fleet is a modified Jaguar I-Pace, a sleek, all-electric SUV equipped with sensors and cameras that make it look like something out of the movie Back to the Future. Inside, it looks like a standard vehicle. Driver's seat with a steering wheel, front passenger seat, and three seats in the back. The trunk was spacious, large enough for me to fit a folding wagon and a backpack, and can be opened and closed directly from the app. When you approach, Bluetooth can automatically unlock the doors, or you can tap the unlock button. The handles pop out of the doors. Waymo is also rolling out its next generation vehicle, the Waymo Ojai, an electric van built in partnership with Chinese automaker Zeekr. I was recently invited by Waymo to ride in these. With a lower step-in height, higher ceiling, basic braille labeling of door buttons, and sliding doors, the Ojai is purpose-built for ride hailing and is beginning to appear alongside the I-Pace fleet as Waymo expands into new markets. One of the most common questions I get is about accessibility features. To Waymo's credit, and with meaningful input from the Federation, there are a solid number of helpful features to take advantage of. When your ride is confirmed, you can use the Find My Pickup feature. Holding your phone in front of your body, the app announces the direction of the vehicle and how many feet away it is. As you walk toward your car, your screen reader continuously updates your position. Once your car arrives, you can use the same feature to locate it. You can also have the car play a melody or honk its horn if you are in a noisy or crowded environment. Personally, I find the horn feature a little more reliable, though the melody is certainly cool. Live agent support is available through the app at any time before, after, or during your trip. There are two settings you absolutely want to enable before you ride. Audio announcements, which call out street names at each turn and provide real-time updates like waiting for intersection to clear, and the feature that limits how far you need to walk to your pickup or drop-off. This second feature has been helpful, but occasionally incorrect. I have had to walk close to a quarter mile in busy areas at times. This is where I want to make something very clear. Competent non-visual travel skills are not optional. They are what complete the trip. Because the Waymo is not controlled by a person, it parks where its system determines is appropriate. I have been dropped in alleys, near dumpsters, and across a busy street from destinations. Because I have confidence in my non-visual travel skills, I have always found my way. Your cane, your confidence, and your travel training matter every single ride. Mile Zero, a Monday morning commute with Wanda. All of that history, the Daytona Speedway, the legislative battles, the safety data, leads to a single Monday morning in Phoenix, and let me show you what it actually feels like. Good morning, fellow listener. I am glad you could join me as I take my Waymo to work at Savvy Services for the Blind's Phoenix Center. It is one of those Mondays where you can barely remember what happened to the weekend. We are heading southwest from northeast Phoenix to central Phoenix, just outside downtown, about 14 miles total. It is 7 a.m. My daughter Liberty just got picked up for school by her bus. Let's order the Waymo. I tap the work destination already saved in my phone, confirm my pickup address, and pay with Apple Pay.
The app shows that the car is 5 minutes away, and I head outside and stand in the driveway. Holding my phone outward, I tap Find My Pickup, and it says that the spot is 40 feet ahead. For some reason, today's pickup is not directly in front of my house, but across the street at the neighbor's. We cross and wait at the spot where my phone buzzes with a steady vibration, letting me know that I have arrived in the right place. It is a beautiful Arizona morning, one of those mornings that makes you smile even when you have a million things on your mind. A notification chirp tells me that the Waymo is arriving. The app shows the car is 100 feet away. We listen and hear the soft hum of an electric motor approaching from the east. Not loud, something like a medium-sized industrial fan running at a gentle setting. The car pulls up directly in front of us. It's almost like it knew exactly where we were standing, you think. Because I have Bluetooth enabled, you hear the click of the door handles popping out. Go ahead and sit in the front, I tell you, since you are the guest on this trip. I take the seat behind the driver's side so you have the full front passenger experience. You find the handle and pull it and pull. Immediately, the car speaks, "Good morning, Jordan." My wife Ashley calls the Waymo voice Wanda. The vibe hits you right away. Front passenger seat, no driving, or no driver, just a steering wheel. You cannot help but reach over toward it, the seat where the belt is buckled with no one in it. You feel the leather seats, the sleek interior, the cup holders, the tactile details outlining the buttons. You find the side controls and adjust your seat independently. You find your seat belt and click it in. Just then, I get in and close the back door, and once both doors are closed, we hear the gentle hold-like music through the speakers, a futuristic version of what you might hear waiting on a phone call. Quote, "To begin your ride, press the start button," Wanda says. I ask if you're ready. You take a few deep breaths. "Are you sure about this? I remind you to do this all the time. Just relax and enjoy the trip." My screen reader announces Start Ride button. I tap it, double tap to start ride. The moment I double tap, the hold music stops, a small chime plays, the doors lock, all in one seamless motion. It all happens that fast, and you take a deep breath. We move, a smooth, clean takeoff. The engine grows quieter, and that familiar low hum of an electric car takes over. The car goes straight for about 10 seconds, shifts slightly left, makes a quick right turn, and then stops. We are at the entrance to my neighborhood. "Waiting for intersection to clear," Wanda says. The high school across the street starts at 7:30, and morning traffic is thick. I ask if you are okay. You do not answer, and you're sitting there in stunned silence. After a minute, the car eases forward and makes a firm left turn. "Proceeding on North 40th Street," Wanda says. We drive for another minute, slow slightly, and about 30 seconds later, the car turns right. "Proceeding on East Bell Road." We are cruising now, smooth, quiet, just like ambient world around us. Music drifting from a nearby car, the whoosh of a bus braking. Just as you are settling in, the car drifts left. It stops. "Waiting for intersection to clear," and then it turns left. "Entering freeway," Wanda says. "I did not know we were taking the freeway," you say, a definite hint of nervous energy in your voice. "Live the life we want, right?" I say. "If most Phoenicians take the freeway to work, why shouldn't we?" The car stops, inches forward, stops again, dancing with the traffic. Then the engine surges. It feels like the moment before a plane lifts off the runway. About 10 seconds later, Wanda says, "Proceeding on Arizona 51 South. Because you are still in awe, you put your window down. As we glide down the freeway, you hear the signature sounds, the whoosh of passing cars, the deep engine rumble of an 18-wheeler. You smell exhaust, feel the wind against your face. The Arizona morning sun warms your left side. You feel that the warm sun mixed with the chill of the wind, and you start to relax. So far, so good, you think.
Quote, I wonder what the traffic report looks like, I say loud enough for you to hear over the noise. Why don't we turn on the radio and find out? The wind is getting to you now, so we roll up the window. The world goes quiet. I open Google Assistant and say, play the station KTAR 92.3.

FM on TuneIn on Waymo. About 10 seconds later, a jingle plays and a deep voice announces Arizona's morning news. I swipe back to the Waymo app and adjust the volume, each swipe producing a small pop from the speakers. After a few news stories, we probably should not bring up this in the article, a traffic report hits. A minor fender bender on the 51 South has closed two left lanes from Glendale Avenue to McDowell Road. You ask if that is on our route, and I say yes. Well, wouldn't it be rush hour without traffic, right, you say? Now Wanda is really going to be put to the test. I bring on some light instrumental music to lighten the mood. Quietly, I am hoping we will not be late. I hate being late, but a small smile crosses my face. Here I am, a blind man on the Phoenix Freeway on a Monday morning, trying to beat traffic and get to work on time. As American as apple pie in strip malls. And then, as if on cue, the traffic hits. Squeak, beep, the sounds close in around us. The car plays its own game of red light, green light. We feel the constant stopping and going. 5 minutes pass, then suddenly a jerk right, a stop, another jerk, and we are moving freely again. Wow, you say, I think we just navigated around the traffic to find an open lane. You settle back, shoulders dropping. But just as you get comfortable again, Wanda speaks, exiting freeway within 1 mile, and your energy shifts and I can feel it. A minute later, we slow, stop briefly for a passing car, then ease right into the exit ramp. The car's momentum shifts as we follow the curve, smooth, deliberate, like a gentle roller coaster. We complete the half circle and stop abruptly. Quote, waiting for intersection to clear, unquote, Wanda says. I will not tell you this, but I am getting a little nervous. We are cutting close to the time I want to be at the center. We wait. And we wait some more. I skip the track. The thumping bass is not matching the vibe right now. Simple piano notes arrive like a cold glass of water on a hot Arizona day. Refreshing. What a busy street, you say. After another minute and a half, the car moves again, proceeding on East Indian School Road. Surprisingly, Indian School is clear for a time this morning. For the first time in your trip, you are genuinely relaxed. You put your window down again. The breeze at surface street speed is manageable. The piano matches the mood, calm, present, unhurried. You rest your arm on the window ledge and you hear the sounds of the city, traffic, a bus pulling up to its stop, the chirp of a pedestrian signal. Moments like this are why we are proud to be Federationists. We refuse to let the inability to drive determine where we could go. We wanted to reach places some said we never could. A car with only blind people inside, no driver, moving through the city completely on our own terms. We are going. Can I ask you something, you ask? Remember, we cannot touch the steering wheel. And I say with a smile, no, no. You say, let me see your phone for a second. I hand it over, honestly not sure what you're about to do. Throw it out the window, go through my messages, make a random call. About 30 seconds later, it happens. It hits us like the final words of a presidential report at a national convention. It's the song that has defined our movement since it debuted at NFB's 75th anniversary convention in 2015. James Brown and the Cane Tips coming through Wanda's speakers. I put my window down too, and we both sing at the top of our lungs. So you're blind, you'll be fine. We got good news. The song blasts as we sit at a red light, and every single doubt, every moment of believing I would never be able to live life like anyone else, every low expectation I ever let take root, it all goes right out the open window. The philosophy we carry in this movement, that blindness is a characteristic, not a defining quality, has never meant more real than right now. It is a good thing we can't see the faces people are making as we sing out the window, you say. Who cares, I reply, and we both laugh. As the car moves forward, it turns left, proceeding on North 7th Street, Wanda says. We turn the music down and just sit together for a moment.
We proceed south for about a minute, both of us smiling until a chime plays. Almost there, Wanda says. Don't forget your phone, keys, or wallet. Your future self will thank you. As the car slows for the right turn into Verde Lane, the significance of the whole trip fills me like a cup of coffee sitting in the cup holder. Finding a spot to pull over, we feel the car ease slightly right, pause, ease a little more, and the hold music returns. We have arrived at your destination, Wanda says. Pull on the door handle to exit the vehicle. Reluctantly, you gather your things. You pull the handle, grab your cane, step out with an energy that says you want someone to notice a blind person exiting a car with no driver. You close the door. Bye, Wanda, you say. I come around to meet you on the sidewalk. We just stand there together, breathing in the city air, taking everything in. Then the car makes a small sound, the door handles click back into place, the wheels shift, and we hear the quiet crunch of the road beneath them. Just like that, Wanda drives off. Speed bumps, what Waymo still needs to fix. As I park the metaphorical vehicle that is this article, I want to be honest. Even as we celebrate how far this technology has come, we must not settle for anything that does not fully meet our needs. The inability to independently adjust your pickup and drop-off location on the map as a blind user is frustrating. The in-car touchscreen is not accessible without sighted assistance. The process for music or playing music requiring Google Assistant workarounds that sometimes work instead of seamless screen reader integration is frankly maddening. These are not minor inconveniences. They are design gaps that a community is engaged in vocal as ours should not have to accept as permanent features. To Waymo's credit, they are listening. Full speed ahead. We are not going back. The philosophy is what my wife, Ashley, lead coordinator for NFB STEM to You, and I impart to our blind daughter, Liberty, our son, Lamile, and the third child we are expecting later this year. Through the NFB, we grow up knowing that blindness is not an excuse to stop reaching for your dreams. The low expectations of blindness will not be held by them. We are already planning those cross-country trips in our level 5. The unstoppable engine of hope has powered this movement since 1940. It is the gas our membership puts in the tank every single day. Our movement is the vehicle that empowers every one of us. When it comes to blind people and driving, we will never be backseat drivers again. And this is one invention that we are steering. Let us use it as a reminder that the road ahead is wide open and we have every right to drive on it. And if you have just joined us, you are listening to the Blindness and Disability News Hour from Mind's Eye Radio in Belleville, Illinois. This program covers the week of June 28th, 2026. Thanks for joining us this week, and now let's get back to the program. We kick off the second half of this week's program with a story from Future Reflections magazine, a publication of the American Action Fund for Blind Children and Adults, and you can find them online at nfb.org. Beyond the Code, Teaching Braille as Literacy. This is written by Casey L. Robertson and introduced by these words from the editor of Future Reflections magazine. Casey L. Robertson is a nationally recognized educator, leader, and advocate in the field of blindness education. She has more than a decade of experience preparing professionals, supporting families, and advancing literacy for blind students. She serves through the Professional Development and Research Institute on Blindness at Louisiana Tech University and has worked extensively as a teacher of students with visual impairments across multiple school districts. She also leads independent consulting and curriculum development work focused on blindness education. And in 2025, she was the winner of a Dr. Jacob Bulletin Award. And here's what Casey has to say. No child should have to wait for years to become a reader. All too often, that is exactly what happens to children who are learning to read Braille. Children may spend months, or even longer, working through tracking, letter recognition, and isolated code exercises until
or before they are finally given the words, sentences, and books that make reading meaningful. By the time they have the chance to begin real reading, their motivation may have faded. The student may feel disconnected from classmates and doubtful that Braille is really a tool for learning and independence. I often hear parents and even teachers insist that Braille is hard to learn. I hear them say that their child or student is not interested in learning it. I hear this complaint most often from the parents and teachers of dual media learners. When I hear these concerns, I usually respond with a few questions. Well, how is Braille being taught? What do the lessons actually look like? And perhaps most importantly, are we teaching Braille or are we teaching literacy? Braille is not inherently hard to learn, and in many cases, students do not begin by seeing Braille as difficult. Often they learn that attitude from the adults around them. Children want to please teachers and parents, and they absorb the messages we send them. They also tend to mirror the attitudes we model. If Braille is presented as complicated, frustrating, or secondary, students may begin to see it that way too. If Braille is presented as a natural and meaningful path to reading, students are far more likely to engage with it as readers. The natural order of contractions. The natural order of contractions, or NOC, offers a very different path. Developed within the Professional Development and Research Institute on Blindness at Louisiana Tech University, NOC teaches contractions as they naturally appear in the words and text students need to read. Instead of delaying meaningful literacy until large portions of the Braille code are memorized in isolation, NOC helps students move quickly into authentic reading. In the NOC approach, teachers begin with fundamental skills, but they do not stop there. As students encounter high-frequency words, classroom materials, and connected text, contractions are taught in the order that they naturally occur. Students learn Braille within the context of reading, not as separate, disconnected skill. Too often, students are pulled out of the mainstream classroom during reading instructions to be taught the Braille code. While code instruction matters, literacy is larger than the code itself. Students need opportunities to read stories, engage with language, build comprehension, and see themselves as readers. When Braille instruction is disconnected from meaningful reading, students miss the very experiences that make literacy so powerful. This matters because relevance matters. Many traditional Braille programs isolate students into a separate curriculum with activities that may feel slow, artificial, and unmotivating. This problem is especially serious for older students who are transitioning from print to Braille. These learners already understand the mechanics of reading. What they lack is access to the Braille code. Giving them babyish materials to read and forcing them through disconnected drills can feel burdensome and discouraging. NOC addresses this challenge by using interesting, age-respectful text and teaching the contractions students need in order to read that text successfully. Meaningful words, meaningful reading. The NOC approach aligns with long-standing reading research. Effective reading instruction includes phonemic awareness, phonics, fluency, compression, and strong teaching. NOC explicitly connects Braille literacy to these essential components. With the NOC approach, Braille instruction supports the full reading process. It does not postpone meaningful literacy while students move through a rigid sequence of symbols. NOC offers an encouraging message to families. Your child does not have to be trapped in a slow march through isolated code work before being treated as a real reader. Children need meaningful words and meaningful books that encourage them to read. They need instruction that builds confidence as well as competence. When students have access to authentic classroom reading and learn contractions in the words they actually encounter, Braille ceases to be a code to memorize. It becomes a literacy system that they can use to unlock the mysteries and delights of words on the page. For teachers of blind and low vision students, NOC offers a practical, flexible framework.
It begins with tracking and alphabet work and then moves into word recognition, what print readers refer to as sight words. Teachers introduce Braille contractions as they appear naturally in the text. NOC cautions teachers not to present words in their uncontracted form when those words normally contain contractions in standard Braille. The use of mainstream reading materials, explicit instruction on specific contractions, and read-aloud support are strongly encouraged. Braille-rich environments should connect literacy to real life. Perhaps most importantly, NOC helps preserve high expectations. Too often, Braille readers are expected to advance more slowly than print readers. It is assumed that they will read less or accept a narrower curriculum. NOC pushes against that pattern. It keeps students connected to grade-level materials, interesting content, and the broader curriculum alongside their peers. The goal is not simply to teach contractions more quickly. The goal is to help students become readers sooner, readers who can participate, comprehend, write, study, and grow in independence. This goal does not belong to teachers alone. Parents and paraprofessionals play an enormous role in determining whether Braille is reinforced consistently and positively in a child's daily life. Families build literacy through routines, expectations, and encouragement. Paraprofessionals often support instruction under the guidance of the teacher of blind students. They help create more opportunities for practice and access throughout the school day. When the adults around a child understand Braille, the child benefits. Summer Braille Class. To support these goals, I offer a summer Braille class for parents and paraprofessionals. This class is designed to give adults the confidence and knowledge they need to support a Braille learner more effectively. My course is intended for adults who currently work with a Braille learner, expect to support an incoming Braille student for fall of 2026, or are the parents of a blind or low vision child. The course is offered free of charge. It runs for 16 weeks in an 18-week time frame. It requires participants to attend weekly virtual classes, complete homework, and participate actively. Participants need a Perkins Brailler and a copy of Ashcroft's Programmed Instruction in Braille, Unified English Braille. The course does not provide college credit and does not certify participants as teachers of blind students. However, participants may optionally pursue the National Certification in Unified English Braille, or NCEUB. This kind of training fits beautifully with the spirit of NOC. If we believe children should have meaningful access to Braille literacy, then we must also equip the adults around them to support that literacy. A child's progress is strengthened when the adults at home and at school understand how Braille works, value it as a true reading medium, and know how to reinforce learning in everyday settings. Braille instruction is at its best when it leads quickly to purpose, confidence, and independence. The natural order of contractions is one promising way to make that happen. An upcoming book, expected to be published in early 2027, will guide parents and teachers in the use of NOC. If you are a parent or educator you know who wants to join the free summer course, reach out to me at kcer, that's C-A-S-E-Y-R, at latech.edu. That's KCR at latech.edu. Our next story comes from WTTW in Chicago, the PBS affiliate in Chicago. Chicago sidewalks aren't accessible for people with mobility challenges, a lawsuit argues. The city wants the case dismissed. This is written by Nick Blumberg and published on June 22nd. Getting around Chicago can be extremely difficult for people with a disability, and not because it's a complicated, noisy urban environment.
In 2023, a federal judge ruled in a class action lawsuit that Chicago's failure to make its signalized crosswalks accessible to blind and low vision pedestrians violated the Americans with Disabilities Act and the Rehabilitation Act. Despite decades of cries for help and New York City losing a similar lawsuit, the city fought the case for years, ultimately failing. Now it's under a court-appointed monitor ensuring that Chicago complies with a plan to fix the problem. Last fall, the firm that successfully took on Chicago's inaccessible crosswalks brought another lawsuit against the city, this time arguing that it has long failed to properly build and maintain sidewalks, curb ramps, and other key pedestrian infrastructure that people with mobility disabilities must navigate, as well as to provide accessible alternative routes when construction blocks rights of way. It's not the first time that Chicago has faced claims like this. In 2005, the city was hit with a federal class action over its failure to build curb ramps. Chicago settled the case in 2007 by pledging to spend $50 million, the largest ever settlement in an ADA suit at the time. But just building the curb ramps and other accessible infrastructure isn't enough if they're not maintained, plaintiffs and attorneys involved in the suit say. Quote, "We took a look at the city's uncoordinated systems, and they're just simply not working," says Rachel Weisberg, directing attorney in Disability Rights Advocates Chicago office. "We found that there are over 20,000 open or 311 requests for sidewalk improvements. And even more concerning than that, the data showed that there were over 6,000 open for more than 3 years. That's a very long time to wait to be able to navigate outside of your block or outside of your community." In an audit of 311 requests released in February, Chicago's Inspector General found that, quote, "the information about service requests on 311's public-facing platforms contributes to public confusion and distrust because they do not provide users with clear information on the overall process, request statuses, and work order timeframes. 311's potential to improve city services and ability to provide deeper analysis is hampered by its limited staffing," unquote. Dangerous sidewalks, constant vigilance. Navigating broken curb ramps, cracked and crumbling sidewalks or pathways overgrown with weeds is nothing new to plaintiff Chernell Lane, a Washington Park resident who uses a motorized wheelchair to get around. She said she often encounters sidewalks with separations so large that she can't roll over them, forcing her to ride in the street. Quote, "Then I have drivers cursing at me. I have drivers trying to play chicken with me, screaming at me, saying that I shouldn't be on the street, but I can't go down the sidewalk," unquote, Lane said. For Lane, keeping an eye out for damaged infrastructure means constant vigilance when she's on the go. But vigilance is no guarantee. She told WTTW News a damaged crosswalk once caused her to fall, with her chair landing on top of her. Quote, "Stuff like that gives you PTSD. It scares you," Lane said. "It feels like you're at war, and you have to watch for grenades," unquote. Plaintiff Kevin Sullivan was born with a condition that makes his muscle tissue more fibrous than the average person, necessitating ankle-foot orthotics for short distances and a power wheelchair for longer trips. He lives in suburban Palatine and previously commuted into the city for work. He still regularly comes into Chicago to visit friends, see concerts or sports games, and attend festivals. Quote, "Going around a more unfamiliar area, I've got to keep an eye on the sidewalk to make sure that I don't hit a bump too hard or accidentally damage my power wheelchair. It adds to the whole mental toll of the experience," Sullivan said. "A lot of people take the sidewalk for granted because they are able-bodied and they can drive. But for people like me and Chernell and anyone else who uses a mobility device, the sidewalk is our road," unquote. But in a motion to dismiss the case, the city argues that Sullivan and Lane don't even have standing to bring this suit.
quote, plaintiffs have not plausibly alleged facts to establish personal knowledge of and intent to use every pedestrian facility in the city, totaling more than 7,400 miles of sidewalks, curb ramps, and crosswalks, city attorneys wrote, adding that the charges of failing to provide alternate routes when sidewalks are blocked should also be kicked out because they identify

mind that while accessible sidewalks are crucially important for the plaintiffs in this case, safe pedestrian infrastructure is good for all Chicagoans. Quote, older adults, parents with strollers, anyone navigating the public right-of-way. And so while it is an absolute lifeline for people with mobility disabilities, it's certainly a benefit for everyone, unquote. As for Chicago's efforts to make its crosswalks accessible, a June 5 press release touted that the city now has 160 accessible crosswalks, with 78 having been completed in the last year, and more than 100 installations slated for the coming year. Quote, every Chicagoan deserves to move through our city safely and with confidence, Mayor Brandon Johnson said in a statement. This significant expansion of accessible pedestrian signals is about making our streets more inclusive and ensuring residents who are blind and have low vision can travel more independently in every neighborhood, unquote. The release touted that last year the Chicago Department of Transportation significantly accelerated implementation, exceeding its annual installation targets and reaching more neighborhoods through the city, but made no mention of the class action lawsuit the city lost. The court-appointed monitor's report on the city's progress installing accessible pedestrian signals is expected on July 1st. For our next story, we pay a visit to Blind New World at blindnewworld.org. This is a blog site operated by the Perkins School for the Blind. What I see now, writing the book I wish had existed. Rishabh Gupta has been navigating retinitis pigmentosa since childhood and wrote What I See Now because he needed such a book to exist, but it didn't. My mother had ligament surgery 2 weeks ago, and she still can't walk properly. I have retinitis pigmentosa, and I have been navigating vision loss since I was a child. But yesterday, the two of us went out anyway. Every place she wanted to see, we went there. Slowly, patiently. No one checked the time, no one complained, but the entire day she kept apologizing for needing help. Cautious, wait, hold my hand, slowly. Tiny sentences, the kind people say when they're afraid of becoming heavy in someone else's life. By the time we were driving back home, she went quietly. Then softly, almost looking out of the window more than at us, she said, I'm not going out again until I can walk on my own. You have to go through so much trouble because of me. And just then, something inside me stopped for a second, because I knew that sentence, not from her, from myself. I've said those words several times before, in different forms, to different people. Sorry for needing help. Sorry for taking time. Sorry for being difficult. Sorry for not being easy to carry. I looked at her and said, quote, whenever you want to go somewhere, you just tell me. I don't feel troubled, honestly, not even a bit, unquote. She turned toward me slowly and said, really? And I assured, really. And then she smiled, not a big smile, not dramatic, just that small relieved smile people have when they realize that they are still safe to need someone. That smile stayed with me longer than the entire day, because standing there, I realized two things at once. One, I genuinely had not felt burdened, not while waiting, not while walking slowly, not while helping her stand, not once. And two, and this one surprised me more, it felt good to be needed, not important, not praised, but needed. There's a strange warmth in being trusted with someone's weakness, a quiet kind of meaning, the kind you cannot demand from life, the kind that only appears when someone lets their guards down enough to lean on you. And maybe that's why love feels so heavy sometimes. Not because caring is difficult, but because people spend so much of their lives trying not to need anyone at all. I did not expect to be still thinking about it 3 weeks later, but here I am. My book, What I See Now, is about moments like this one. The two things you understand when you finally stop performing long enough to actually feel something. It's about building my life with retinitis pigmentosa in India, where there is no cultural script for what you are. Where there are only options on offer are tragedy and inspiration, and you find yourself inventing a third option somewhere between dark humor and radical honesty.
It is, as far as I

Now, the first honest memoir about progressive vision loss written by an Indian. Writing it did not fix anything, but it made the things that were broken feel like they belonged to me. And that about wraps up this week's edition of the Blindness and Disability News Hour. This program covers the week of June 28th, 2026. My name is Bill. Thanks for joining us this week. This program, as always, is a production and presentation of Mind's Eye Radio in Belleville, Illinois. Hope you all have a good rest of your week and good weekend. Stay cool. That's going to be a bit of a challenge. Be good. Stay safe. Keep your pets hydrated. See you. Bye.

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1: 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We've got 45 cows that we milk.
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2: Good morning. Today is Sunday, July 5th, 2026. You are listening to the WJCT Radio Reading Service, broadcast from the banks of the St. Johns River in downtown Jacksonville. I'm Paul Harrison. Today I'll be reading stories from the Sunday edition of Jacksonville's Florida Times-Union. But first, let's look ahead at the AccuWeather forecast for the next few days. Today, we should have a high of 94 degrees. It'll be mostly cloudy and some thunderstorms, and it'll be humid with a 55% chance of rain. Tonight, the low is expected at 74 degrees with an evening thunderstorm and another 55% chance of rain. On Monday, the low is expected at 76 degrees and the high at 95. It'll be humid with some thunderstorms in certain spots in the afternoons, and it has about a 59% chance of rain. On Tuesday, the low is expected at 75 degrees with a high of 96. More thunderstorms in the future, especially in the afternoons, and a 58% chance of rain. And now I'll read some stories from the front section of today's Florida Times-Union. Our first story, of the people, by the people, for the people. As America turns 250, the birthplace of Abraham Lincoln points to what comes next. Sweet Land of Liberty, from Lincoln's Cabin to America's 250-year milestone, a divided nation looks ahead. This story is by Chris Kenning of the Florida Times Union USA Today Network. The 56 steps, cut from pink granite, ascend to a neoclassical temple that seems plucked from an ancient Greece and deposited on a Kentucky hilltop. For one of each year of President Abraham Lincoln's life, if the first eight steps, rising amid the site's hickory, elm, and poplar trees, can be viewed as his birth and boyhood here, those at the summit reflect years of growing anguish and trial. Division, slavery, civil war, all etched into the face of a man who spent his presidency fighting to hold together a nation that seemed determined to tear itself apart. Here, on a recent day at the Lincoln Birthplace National Historical Park near Hodgenville, Kentucky, visitors found inside the memorial a fragile one-room log cabin symbolizing the humble origins of that effort, one that helped the country reach its semi-quincentennial and enter into its next chapter. If there is no Lincoln, then there is no America 250, said Harold Holzer, a prominent Lincoln author and scholar. For some visitors, the monument to one of the nation's most consequential chapters also drew unsettling parallels to today's divisions. An American experiment that seems once again beset by argument over what that country is, who belongs to it, and whether its oldest institutions can hold. There's been a lot of division, said Keisha Conrad, a 46-year-old mother of three from Kentucky, who wanted to put her hands on the cabin of a president she admired for his legacy of equality. It's kind of worrisome. Recent years have brought turmoil, widening cultural divides, an attack on Congress to overturn an election, the rights of free speech tested, political demonization and misinformation, surveys showing a decline in Americans who see democracy as important. It's no civil war over slavery, but it has fueled a more somber and reflective mood, said Nicole Hemmer, a Vanderbilt University history professor. I think we are at a pretty important historical crossroads, and I think that's why Lincoln appeals to people, she said. Divisions are part of the price of democracy, argued Lincoln, author and University of Florida professor Alan Guelzo. Lincoln believed in the power of democracy to weather storms, Guelzo said, and that it's possible to solve problems by appealing to what he called the better angels of our nature, and that there could be room for disagreement while still avoiding a house so divided it cannot stand. From boyhood to revered and reviled president. 10 miles northeast, a two-lane road winds through forested knobs and stretches of countryside before opening into a small valley where a copper-colored water runs over limestone creek beds. This is Knob Creek Farm, where Lincoln lived between the ages of 2 and 8, settling in 1811 after a land dispute forced them out of Sinking Spring. They grew corn, tobacco, and pumpkins and attended a Baptist church. A reconstructed log cabin in the 1933 tavern that now serves as the visitor center marked the place that fueled the quintessential national saga of Lincoln's log cabin to White House rise. But perched on the old Cumberland Trail between Louisville and Nashville, the site also planted seeds of what was to come. He saw enslaved people in chains being marched down this road to be sold to Deep South plantations. That image shaped the conviction that would define his presidency and lead to the Emancipation Proclamation, that a nation cannot endure permanently half slave and half free. By the time Lincoln was elected president in 1860, slavery was already cleaving the country. Congress stopped hearing anti-slavery petitions as too divisive. Some Southern postmasters interdicted abolitionist tracts. There was political violence. In the build-up to the Civil War, they kept trying political solutions, and the political solutions didn't work, Hemmer said, noting there are echoes of today's increasingly infrequent compromise. There are two irreconcilable views of what the country will be, and that has to be worked out somehow. Lincoln would refuse to let the nation cleave, but it would come at a staggering cost of hundreds of thousands of lives in a war that left him both reviled and revered. The war period saw its own monuments of threats to rights such as suspending habeas corpus, the legal mechanism to prevent arbitrary detention. But it preserved the Union, and it led to the 13th Amendment, ending slavery, and the 14th Amendment, guaranteeing equal protection and due process, laying the groundwork for civil rights laws of the 1960s, including the Voting Rights Act. It also granted birthright citizenship. Some of those issues are again being debated today. Standing, reading a placard, We must not be enemies, Lincoln said during his first inauguration, even as 7 states had seceded. Lincoln's legacy informed his hopes for the country's next chapter, one that continues to champion the freedom to live and let live, Wolfgang said. Even if we don't see eye to eye, we can at least agree we're Americans, and we want to see the country succeed, he said. That's what I hope to see for my kids in the future. We could sure use him about now. Tucked between the birthplace and the boyhood home is Hodgenville, town of 3,300, a living testament to Lincoln's origin story. There is the Lincoln National Bank, Lincoln Village Apartments, Lincoln Boulevard, and in Lincoln Square, a seated bronze statue of Lincoln. Nearby is the Lincoln Museum, filled with period artifacts and wax figure dioramas that span the breadth of his life, from his urban early cabin years to the finality of Ford's Theater. Some visitors there, too, can't help but connect Lincoln's era in America to today's politics, said Rob Thurman, the museum's assistant director. I think the comment that I hear the most is that we could sure use him about now, he said. Some still come to pick a fight over Lincoln as a uniter or a divider, a figure to be lauded or loathed, a connect Lincoln to modern divides. Iris LaRue, the museum's director, avoids those conversations. The people who are anti-Lincoln are anti-Lincoln, and you're not going to say anything to change them, she said. Indeed, it is a fraught time for historical narratives. President Donald Trump's executive order targeting displays that disparage Americans have led some sites to remove plaques about slavery or the massacre of Native Americans. In Portland, Oregon, a statue of Lincoln is set to be reinstalled after it was pulled off its pedestal in 2020 amid national social justice protests that followed the killing of George Floyd. Protesters at the site spray-painted a reference to the 1862 execution order he approved for 38 Dakota men out of 303 sentenced to death by tribunals for killing settlers. While the country debates its own past, Stan Franklin was at the memorial thinking about its future. The 64-year-old had come from Oklahoma with his wife and son to walk up the 56 steps next to Sinking Spring, a sinkhole opening to a karst aquifer from which Lincoln first drank. Franklin said, if the anniversary comes amid turmoil, so too did the 1976 bicentennial when the nation had just seen President Nixon's resignation, the Vietnam War, and an OPEC oil embargo. A century earlier, in 1876, historians said the centennial came amid violence and economic fallout after the Civil War. To be sure, on the 250th, anxiety abounds, but the memorial for some here was a reminder that Lincoln believed democracy was resilient, but couldn't be taken for granted. It had to be chosen, generation after generation. Franklin has a grandson now, who's 15 months old. He wants him to inherit a thriving country. He looked up to the memorial, inscribed with Lincoln's guiding lights, with malice towards none, with charity for all. It gave him confidence for the country's next chapter. Next to him, the waters of Lincoln's Sinking Spring still ran cold. Abraham Lincoln's boyhood home at the Knob Creek Farm site is part of the Abraham Lincoln Birthplace National Historical Park near Hodgenville, Kentucky. And our next story, The Pursuit of Happiness. The next 250 years, what Americans told us about their hopes and dreams for the United States. And this story is by Carissa Waddick of the USA Today Network. Americans are restless. We sought independence 250 years ago as a nation in pursuit of unalienable rights to life, liberty, and the pursuit of happiness. We moved across the land in covered wagons searching for prosperity. We raced towards space, believing it was a new frontier for knowledge and peace. The country's progress has also been shadowed by injustice. The enslavement of black Americans, murder of indigenous peoples, and the unequal application of laws. But throughout even the darkest periods, Americans have held steadfast to the idea that they could make tomorrow brighter than yesterday. As the nation turns 250 years old, USA Today decided to create a time capsule, not of items, but of dreams Americans hold for our country's future. In our conversations with residents across the country, one word continued to come up: more. Hope for a more empathetic, more cooperative, more peaceful, more equal, more united society. We, the people, hope to form a more perfect union. And that's by Daniel Palma and Manuel Ochoa of Phoenix. Daniel Palma and Manuel Ochoa are both 25, and they strolled through the granary burying ground on a warm spring day in Boston. The friends from Phoenix studied the weathered gravestones of Paul Revere, Samuel Adams, and John Hancock, reading the names of those whose vision for a new nation still shapes the country 250 years later. Palma, an electrical engineer, said he wishes Americans would become more understanding of one another. I hope we can stop being so individualistic and learn to be a little more empathetic, Palma said. Ochoa, a U.S. Army soldier, said he hopes for greater unity across the country. In the next 250 years, I hope that the country is more united, and it's not states against states. It's all the United States of America, Ochoa said. Dan and Carolyn Wilcox of Charleston, South Carolina. The Wilcox family walked through the park behind Independence Hall in Philadelphia on their way to see the Liberty Bell on a muggy, overcast weekend. Though Dan Wilcox is a Philadelphia area native and sported a backwards Phillies cap to show it, the family now lives in Charleston, South Carolina, said his wife Caroline. They both wanted their 9-year-old daughter, Elise, to see the real thing, he said. Caroline Wilcox said she's someone who loves the outdoors, hiking, and exploring nature. Her wish: I really want to see the national parks protected and preserved so our children, like her, she said, motioning to her daughter, can enjoy them. Elise said she loves getting glimpses into the past, like the Amish people she's seen in places outside the city making their way along country roads in horse-drawn buggies. Dan Wilcox, who grew up in Ridley Park, a suburb just outside the city, gave perhaps the most Philadelphia answer possible. I'd like to see 250 years of Eagles Super Bowl wins. And that's from Phaedra Trethen of the USA Today. Deborah and Paul Walker of Meredith, New Hampshire. Deborah Walker, who's 83, expressed a passion for equal rights after touring the Brown versus Board of Education National Historical Park in Topeka, Kansas. The park spotlights the court case that ended public school segregation in the United States. When asked about her hopes and dreams for this nation's next 250 years, Walker said, "I want to return to many of the fundamentals that are in the Constitution, where every individual has an equal right and is treated as an individual. That includes women, people with disabilities, people who are of different skin colors." A retired public health researcher and leader, Walker joined her husband, Paul Walker, in 1980, who is 80, in visiting the park. "I want to make sure in 250 years we definitely have universal health care for everyone, and we have really good schools, because they're really under attack right now," Deborah Walker said. "And I would like to be a member of a global community that believes we need to address climate change, and we really need peace." And you can find more of those stories online at the USA Today Network. And from the inspiration section, pioneering individuals. LISC Jacksonville honors three heroes of neighborhood revitalization. And this story is by Beth Reese Cravey of the Jacksonville Florida Times Union, USA Today Network. LISC Jacksonville, which revitalizes Jacksonville's urban core neighborhoods, has honored three community visionaries whose focus on the same mission. The nonprofit's annual Community Development Awards go to highly impactful initiatives, organizations, and individuals that are creating economic and social advancement opportunities in Jacksonville's historically under-resourced neighborhoods, LISC said. The 2026 honorees are the Step-by-Step for Help Foundation, Jacksonville City Council member Ramon Johnson, and the Hardmon Company. These pioneering individuals and projects have invested significant energy and resources into spurring neighborhood and economic vitality that will have ripple effects for years to come, LISC Jacksonville Executive Director Irvin Pedro Cohen said. J.F. Bryan IV Award is a Step-by-Step for Help Foundation, founded by mental health counselor Desiree Corley Jones. The foundation creates pathways to self-sufficiency while addressing immediate needs, providing youth mentorship, life skills development, housing stability, and workforce readiness programs for underserved families, LISC said. Its collaborative model, partnering with local organizations, schools, and community leaders, has strengthened neighborhoods and expanded access to critical resources for those most in need, LISC said. Bryan was LISC Jacksonville's founding advisor board chairman, serving in that role for 20 years. The award in his name recognizes a community development corporation or nonprofit that has improved neighborhoods through targeted programs, initiatives, or physical development. The recipient receives $5,000. The Janet Owens Award went to Ramon Johnson. The broadcaster, writer, and public servant Johnson was elected to the Jacksonville City Council in 2023. He has worked to expand equitable access to homeownership and opportunity across Jacksonville, including addressing inefficiencies in the city's Head Start to Home Ownership program, LISC said. His efforts helped remove unnecessary obstacles, enabling more than 100 residents to move forward in purchasing their homes, creating pathways to long-term stability and generational wealth, LISC said. His work exemplifies the spirit of the award by advancing fair systems, strengthening communities, and increasing access to opportunity for all. Owens was a former LISC executive director who died in 2020. The Owens Award recognizes someone who has been a catalyst in community development, safety and justice, or family wealth creation, the nonprofit said. The Igniter Award went to the Hardmon Company. The Igniter Award spotlights a real estate project that advances the urban core in Jacksonville's underserved neighborhoods, LISC said. Led by Terry Hardman, the company was honored for its transformative approach to real estate development that prioritizes community impact alongside economic growth, LISC said. Through strategic investments and redevelopment projects, the company has played a key role in revitalizing underutilized properties, creating opportunities for small businesses, and bringing new life to Jacksonville's urban core. Hardman has been a developer in LISC's Project Boots program, which provides prospective homeowners with down payment assistance, guidance, and education. Since 1999, LISC Jacksonville has invested about $500 million in affordable housing, retail, and community space in urban core neighborhoods and helped create about 3,000 jobs. And in more good news, Home Depot volunteers beautify housing for vets. And this story is by Beth Reese Cravey of the Jacksonville, Florida Times Union, USA Today Network. About 45 Home Depot volunteers descended on a Jacksonville housing complex for veterans with outdoor beautification in mind. The group built a gazebo, fire pit, and accompanying patio furniture, as well as adding landscaping and conducting a general cleanup at Caroline Village, which provides affordable housing for veterans who've experienced homelessness. The work at the Justina Road property was spearheaded by the Home Depot Foundation in partnership with Community Solutions, the national nonprofit working to end homelessness, purchased the Caroline Village in 2022. This just isn't about landscaping or building furniture, Home Depot store manager Michael Triboni said. It's about showing our deep gratitude and ensuring our nation's heroes have a safe, welcoming place to call home. As of January of 2024, about 32,882 veterans were experiencing homelessness in the United States. According to the Veterans Affairs, about 4,500 of them are in Florida, according to the Bob Woodruff Foundation. And our next story, immigration rulings will affect millions. The White House fares well despite citizenship loss. And this story is by Bart Jansen of the USA Today Network. President Donald Trump cracked down on immigration through hundreds of policy changes that have affected millions of people. And though he lost at the Supreme Court on his top goal of restricting birthright citizenship, federal courts have largely supported his actions. Key decisions in the closing weeks of the Supreme Court's term allowed him to end a humanitarian program for Haitians and Syrians living temporarily in the country, turn away refugees seeking asylum at the border, and undertake more scrutiny of green card holders returning from abroad. All were victories for enforcing our nation's immigration laws, Homeland Security Secretary Marquaine Mullen said on social media June 25th. These decisions give us the tools we need to continue securing our nation. After the recent Supreme Court victories, the White House promoted 60 policies as part of Trump's crackdown on illegal immigration. Although immigration law experts said Trump's loss on birthright citizenship was expected, they said the issue's constitutional importance outweighed the administration's victories in other immigration cases. Trump sought to limit the long-standing constitutional principle, the enshrined in the 14th Amendment in 1868 and upheld by the Supreme Court in 1898, that those born in the United States are citizens. It doesn't stack up against the other immigration cases. It was not a close case, said Amanda Frost, a University of Virginia law professor and director of the Immigration, Migration, and Human Rights Program. They lost the one that everyone thought they absolutely had no grounds to try to even bring. Still, the other decisions have significant ramifications for immigrants and people who are trying to move to the United States. Stephen Yale Lohr, a retired Cornell Law School professor, said the Trump administration has changed more than 700 immigration policies, a striking scope. The lower courts have been much more vigorous in rejecting some of Trump's immigration policies, Yale Lohr said. But when those cases have percolated up to the Supreme Court has often overturned those lower court decisions and allowed the policies to go ahead. Courts have traditionally given presidential administrations of both parties wide discretion over immigration policy, according to immigration law experts. I think that with these last decisions, ruling in favor of the Trump administration on his immigration policies, it seems very clear that the court is going to give very wide and broad deference to the Trump administration's mass deportation agenda, said Nicole Hallett, a University of Chicago law professor and director of the Immigrants' Rights Clinic. The biggest immediate impact of the recent Supreme Court decisions hits immigrants who have had work permits and protection from deportation under a program called Temporary Protected Status because of dangerous conditions in their home countries. Justice Samuel Alito's June 25th opinion for a 6-3 majority barred judicial review of administration actions governing the TPS program. The decision immediately put 350,000 Haitians and Syrians at risk of losing work permits and being deported if they don't have some other legal status that would allow them to stay. All told, the administration proposed to end the protected status for 1.3 million people from 13 countries. All of those people now are at risk of deportation, Yale lawyer said. That's going to significantly enhance the Trump administration's efforts to increase deportations, and it's going to significantly hurt companies that have relied on these individuals who had been working legally with work permits. Alito wrote another decision on June 25th for a 6-3 majority that allowed the administration to turn back refugees at the border. People can apply for asylum once in the country, but the ruling allowed the government to prevent their entry. Critics said it would spur refugees to try to enter the country illegally and to pursue asylum claims. Halleck called the combined decisions catastrophic. The second is essentially going to allow the Trump administration to close the southern border and effectively end the right to seek asylum, she said. While with the first, there are going to be hundreds of thousands of people who lose their lawful immigration status. Another recent case made it riskier for legal permanent residents, commonly known as green card holders, to travel abroad. The case focused on Muk Choi Lau, a Chinese citizen and green card holder who was charged with selling nearly $300,000 in counterfeit shorts before returning from a 2012 trip. He was paroled into the country, which meant that he could enter but wasn't considered formally admitted. Immigration officials began deportation proceedings after his guilty plea a year later. Justice Clarence Thomas wrote a decision for a 6-3 majority on June 23rd that made it easier for immigration officials to deny reentry to green card holders because Lau had committed a crime involving moral turpitude before attempting to reenter the country. Justice Ketanji Brown of Jackson disagreed, writing that court handed the U.S. government a massive blank check to put lawful permanent residents in immigration limbo. The stakes were highest in the birthright citizenship case. Trump signaled the priority he put on the issue by signing an executive order aiming to limit the right on the first day of his second term. He underlined his interest by becoming the first sitting president to attend a Supreme Court argument when the justices heard the case in April. The 14th Amendment says all persons born or naturalized in the United States and subject to the jurisdiction thereof are citizens of the United States and the state wherein they reside. The phrase subject to the jurisdiction thereof has traditionally excluded only children born to foreign diplomats. Trump argued that the amendment was intended for the children of former slaves, not those of tourists or undocumented immigrants. Citizenship then and now was the right to have rights, to freely participate in our political community, Chief Justice John Roberts wrote for a 5-4 majority. The framers of the 14th Amendment extended that promise to every free-born person in this land. Cesar Hernandez, an immigration law professor at Ohio State University, said it is important to distinguish the birthright case as a citizenship law rather than an immigration law. That distinction matters because birthright citizenship is ultimately not about how the U.S. government treats foreigners. It is instead about how the U.S. government treats U.S. citizens, Hernandez said. The Supreme Court has also declined to block Trump's immigration crackdown on the emergency docket, nicknamed the Shadow Docket, which offers a venue for a quick answer about whether the government can continue a policy while a challenge is litigated. About one-third of the 37 emergency applications during Trump's second term through June 25th involved immigration issues, according to tracking by Ballotpedia.org. The justices have sided with the administration in a number of these emergency appeals, although those are early decisions in cases that haven't been fully argued yet. Even before the TPS decisions on June 25th, the High Court has allowed the administration in October to move forward with plans to end deportation protections for more than 300,000 Venezuelans in the program. The case covering Haitians and Syrians fully fleshed out the court's position on the immigration status. Another challenge was to Trump policies deporting migrants to countries where they had never been. The Supreme Court paused a lower court's block on the removal while the case is litigated. Fire up the deportation planes, the Department of Homeland Security said on social media after the mid-2025 ruling. On the other hand, Trump did not immediately get his way on federalizing and deploying National Guard troops to Texas and Illinois in October to assist in immigration enforcement. As Illinois fought back, a federal judge blocked the deployment. The 7th U.S. Circuit Court of Appeals ruled that Trump could federalize the troops, but not deploy them. The Supreme Court denied a government request to lift the block in December in a setback for Trump. Challenges to Trump's invocation of the Alien Enemies Act are continuing to roil lower courts. Trump invoked the 1798 law to speed the deportation of Venezuelans he accused of being members of the crime gang Tren de Aragua, which he labeled a terrorist organization. But he faced legal challenges almost immediately. Three cases reached the Supreme Court under emergency request to halt deportation flights. The High Court temporarily blocked the flights in May of 2025 while the cases are litigated, but the court also said the people facing deportation must pursue their cases individually where they are being held, under what are called habeas petitions, rather than collectively in what is called a class action. Kilmar Abrego Garcia, a Salvadoran man who unlawfully entered the country in 2011, has become a symbol of the resistance to Trump's immigration crackdown. He was mistakenly sent back to his home country despite having an immigration court order allowing him to stay, before he was returned. Federal authorities continue to pursue criminal charges against Abrego Garcia as an alleged member of the crime gang MS-13, which he denies, and to seek his removal. A federal judge in Tennessee dismissed criminal charges of human smuggling against him in May as the result of a vindictive prosecution. The Justice Department has appealed. One of the most contentious among the emergency decisions approved is what became known as Kavanaugh Stops. After immigration and customs enforcement raids in Los Angeles, several people filed a lawsuit in July of 2025, alleging authorities questioned them without justification. A lower court blocked the stops, but the Supreme Court allowed them to proceed during litigation. As part of a 6-3 majority, Justice Brett Kavanaugh noted that immigration officers make brief investigative stops to question the immigration status of people who are awaiting for day jobs, who work in construction, landscaping, or agriculture that often don't require paperwork or who don't speak English. Kavanaugh wrote that the questioning in these circumstances is typically brief, and those individuals may promptly go free after making clear to the immigration officers that they are U.S. citizens or otherwise legally in the United States. But Justice Sonia Sotomayor called the decision a grave misuse of our emergency docket. She wrote that the lower court found the stops likely violated the Fourth Amendment's requirement for a reasonable suspicion to stop someone and should be discontinued while the court considered the troubling allegations. Taken together, the court decisions since Trump's return to office have shone a spotlight on an immigration system that many on all sides call broken and on Trump's extensive use of executive power to close America's southern border. Legal experts say the rulings highlight the absence of Congress updating immigration law. Work permit levels for TPS were set in 1990, and the complex method for determining whether someone qualifies for asylum was codified in 1996. We desperately need Congress to step in and legislate in this area and try to fix this broken system, Hallett said. That was also Trump's takeaway after the June 30th birthright decision. You are listening to the WJCT Radio Reading Service, and now I'll read some stories from the Reason section of today's Florida Times Union. Our first story, Trump versus the Mount Rushmore legacy. And this is a story by Michelle Busby, a guest columnist. No past president has memorialized himself in this fashion. Rather, honors have been bestowed posthumously after enough time has passed for historians and appreciative public to weigh in. And, spoiler alert, presidents with tanking poll numbers and unsustainable wins typically go unheralded. Take President Donald Trump's proprietary relationship to the White House that he temporarily occupies. A recent analysis found that roughly every 3 days he mentions a Versailles-style ballroom suited to his own personal taste, meaning he puts this issue on par with, or even ahead of, what Americans truly worry about these days. The list is endless. Trump branded his name on the Kennedy Center, an entire class of battleships, and 2026 passports. Proposals are continuously floated, a $1 Trump coin, renaming of Dulles International Airport, and Penn Station in New York, an Arc de Trump. No past president has memorialized himself in this fashion. Rather, honors have been bestowed posthumously after enough time has passed for historians and an appreciative public to weigh in. And, spoiler alert, presidents with tanking poll numbers and unsustainable wins typically go unheralded. Yet it shouldn't be surprising that Trump has the chutzpah to suggest his face be included on Mount Rushmore, though sometimes he adds, just kidding. He's testing the water, but who knows? Remember the first time you saw the image of an enormous crater where the east wing of the White House was stood since 1902? Things happen lightning fast for Trump, and he asked for neither permission nor forgiveness. George Washington, the indispensable man, led a ragtag army against a military giant, investing his own money and risking all, including, quite literally, his own neck. Dismissing calls to become king, he was our only president chosen unanimously by the Electoral College. Channeling his inner Cincinnatus, Washington returned to civilian life after 2 terms, allowing for a peaceful transfer of power. Thomas Jefferson was the nation's preeminent wordsmith. In his book, To America, historian Stephen Ambrose described him as a great mind with a limited character, yet hastened to add, but those words. Jefferson's most impactful gift was the Declaration of Independence, foundational to the American Revolution. Those words resonated down through the ages to inspire Abraham Lincoln, who referred to the document as that immortal emblem of humanity. Lincoln himself was no slouch when it came to the written word. In penned the Gettysburg Address, he grounded the first sentence in the aspirations of the Declaration. Really, though, it was Lincoln's unshakable character that guided the nation through civil war and ultimately ended its original sin of slavery. Contemporaries and historians alike have emphasized Lincoln's essence of humility, moral clarity, and empathy. Theodore Roosevelt proved to be the most impactful leader of the progressive movement, an engine propelling the United States into a 20th century power. Our youngest president was a major force behind military modernization, readiness for 2 world wars to come. He embraced domestic concerns with equal fervor. His trust policies checked the power of Gilded Age plutocrats intended on gobbling up too much of the economic pie, which sounds familiar, allowed the labor movement to seat at his table, oversaw the regulation of food and pharmaceuticals, as well as conservation of national resources. By working through both political parties, Roosevelt's accomplishments were simply prolific. These men were hardly flawless, but each tapped into his reservoir of strength at important historical junctures. The common thread was an ability to unite Americans for a higher purpose, rather than exercising raw power for its own sake. Can anyone claim with a straight face that Trump even remotely reflects personal sacrifice, eloquence, humility, or harmony? Even those congressional Republicans who jettisoned their pocket constitutions appear more intent on ducking the press and their constituents than defending Trump's cult of personality. This July 4th, more than any other, American patriots might reflect on salvaging the ideals behind our shared political legacy before they disappear altogether. Michelle Busby is a retired educator who worked as an adjunct professor of history at Florida State College of Jacksonville and Jacksonville University. And our next article, How Nonprofits Change to Meet Local Needs. And this is a Your Turn article by Callan Brown, a guest columnist. The nonprofit sector is driven by people stepping up to meet community needs, and it has always been a difficult yet rewarding career path. Today, however, nonprofit leaders are now being asked to navigate a level of complexity that few could have imagined even a decade ago. The pressures facing our communities are increasingly interconnected. Housing affordability, workforce pressures, aging populations, mental health, food insecurity, and uncertainty around public funding for local services. The nonprofit sector is being asked to do more to meet the rising demands for services and solutions to these challenges with fewer resources. Yet nonprofits are not simply charitable organizations operating on altruism at the margins of our economy. In Northeast Florida, the nonprofit sector is considered the region's third largest employer, supporting more than 54,000 jobs and contributing significantly to the economic health, stability, and quality of life of our region. Statewide, the sector's impact is even greater. Florida's nonprofit sector employs 517,000 people annually, representing more than 5% of the state's workforce, while generating $140 billion in annual revenue each year. Nonprofits have always been economic engines of innovation. Long before collaboration became a popular buzzword, nonprofit leaders were cultivating cross-sector partnerships, leveraging small budgets to fill big gaps in public systems, and adapting in real time to support the health, culture, and well-being of every community. That spirit of innovation remains one of the sector's greatest strengths, and it will be essential for the future ahead. This moment of increased demand requires more than simply sustaining the status quo. It requires leaders who are versatile and willing to think about or rethink about how organizations operate and serve their missions. Increasingly, nonprofit leaders are recognizing that some of our region's biggest challenges cannot be solved in isolation. Today, organizers are exploring shared services and building new coalitions to increase efficiency. They are using data-informed strategies to better understand where needs are greatest and how resources can be deployed more effectively. That thinking inspired the launch of Nonprofit Center of Northeast Florida's Community Coaching Network, a year-long cohort designed for nonprofit CEOs navigating the realities of modern leadership. The program brings changemakers together who will design a new path forward for the sector. This generation of leaders will exchange ideas, tackle real-time challenges, learn from experienced community coaches, and strengthen their ability to lead organizations through uncertainty and change. At its core, this work is about investing in the people responsible for guiding critical community institutions. Recent conversations surrounding public funding, local services, and Florida's property tax proposal have underscored the interconnectedness of our nonprofit, business, philanthropic, and government sectors. The outcome of these discussions will have real implications for communities across the state. It will also reinforce the importance of thoughtful leadership, strategic alignment, and long-term planning across every sector. Northeast Florida has long been recognized as a national model for nonprofit collaboration and civic partnership. We now have an opportunity to build on that foundation by continuing to invest in leadership, deepen community relationships, and support innovative approaches that help organizations remain resilient. That way, they continue to sustain and expand their ability to serve their constituencies well, today and tomorrow. The challenges ahead are real, but so is the talent and commitment that exists throughout the nonprofit sector. The future well-being of our region will depend on how willing we are to share responsibility for community outcomes and support the leaders and partnership solutions needed for Northeast Florida to thrive. Callan Brown is the interim CEO of the Nonprofit Center of Northeast Florida. Our next column, Florida Map Redraws Power and Dilute Minority Votes. And this story is by Tracy Davis and Angie Nixon, a guest columnist. For generations, Black and Hispanic communities in Florida fought tirelessly for the right not only to vote, but to have those votes truly matter. The creation of minority access districts was never about giving anyone special treatment. It was about correcting generations of intentional exclusion, voter suppression, racial discrimination, and political systems designed to silence communities of color. That history matters today more than ever. The recent congressional redistricting efforts passed by the Florida legislature continue a dangerous pattern of partisan gerrymandering that weakens the political voice of Black and Hispanic Floridians. These maps don't simply redraw lines, they redraw power. They dilute communities, fracture historically connected neighborhoods, and reduce the ability of minority voters to elect candidates who understand and represent their personal experiences. Florida voters overwhelmingly approved the Fair Districts Amendments in 2010 to prevent exactly this kind of political manipulation. Those amendments clearly prohibit maps drawn to favor a political party or diminish minority voting strength. One of the clearest examples was the dismantling of North Florida's former Congressional District 5, a district that connected Black communities from Jacksonville to Tallahassee. Voters in District 5 had a meaningful opportunity to elect a representative of their choice. That district was not accidental. It was created in recognition of Florida's long and painful history of racial discrimination in voting and representation. When that district was eliminated, Black political power in North Florida was weakened overnight. Communities that shared historical culture and economic ties were split apart for political gain. This issue is bigger than Democrats or Republicans. It means voters either choose their elected officials or elected officials choose their voters. When communities of color are divided into multiple districts or condensed into a single district, their concerns become easier to ignore. Issues like affordable housing, public education, health care access, economic opportunity, criminal justice reform, environmental justice, and infrastructure investment lose advocates at the congressional level because the affected communities lose political influence. Black and Hispanic Floridians deserve fair representation, not manipulated maps designed to predetermine political outcomes. Minority access districts exist because history proved they were necessary. For decades, discriminatory voting practices prevented Black and brown communities from having an equal voice in government. These districts were created

valued and represented because of recent legislative changes involving abortion, diversity and inclusion, education, and more. Democracy works best when every community has a genuine voice at the table, and fair representation is not partisan. Our Black and Hispanic communities deserve voices at the table as citizens in our state. Florida's future should be shaped by the people, all the people, not by politically engineered maps designed to silence and oppress them. Fair representation matters for everyone. Tracy Davis is a Florida State Senator for District 5, and Angie Nixon is a Florida State Representative for District 13. And now we have some time for some letters to the editor. Our first letter, more voters must put country before petty politics. In 1966, I worked for the U.S. Army before my senior year at the University of Texas in Austin. That was the summer when 14 people were killed and 31 injured in the Texas Tower murders, widely considered the first mass shooting of the modern era. We watched from the roof of a downtown building with binoculars as helicopters circled above the shooter. It seemed incomprehensible that a young man would rage against people who were complete strangers. 60 years later, we're saddened but not surprised at weekly shootings and acts of violence in schools, hospitals, grocery stores, places of worship, and other public venues. Duval County Public Schools has weapons detection systems in middle and high schools with plans to install equipment in 30 elementary schools. How can this be happening? In my opinion, the answer lies in politicians and the money that supports them. Two recent issues come to mind. The first is that the Florida Attorney General James Uthmeyer has asked a federal judge to rule that the state's three-day waiting period to buy guns is unconstitutional. Apparently, a short cooling-off period as a check on impulsive violence is too much to ask. Uthmeyer also believes that adults under 21 should have the same gun ownership rights as other adults, the logic being that if 18-year-olds can vote and join the military, they are old enough to endanger others. Decades of research shows that the male brain is not fully developed until approximately age 25. The last region to mature is the prefrontal cortex, the area responsible for planning, impulse control, and weighing consequences. Since most mass shooters are young males, why is this research not considered? The changes to Florida law after the Parkland shooting were responsible ones, but now are being overturned. The bicentennial in 1976 was a joyous occasion. Unfortunately, our 250th birthday is not, as we see the quality and safety of American lives deteriorating, along with respect for the principles on which our nation was founded. Until more voters put their country before petty politics, I can't help but wonder if we're going backwards instead of making genuine progress, learning from our mistakes, and using common sense and decency. Rhoda T. London is a retired educator in Jacksonville. And our next letter, unfair tax system benefits uber wealthy. SpaceX is currently worth around $2 trillion, and Elon Musk owns 40% of the stock, making his shares worth around $800 billion. He invested around $100 million. How much tax will Musk have to pay in 2026 on his net gain of $799.9 billion? The answer, zero. Musk will not pay any tax in 2026 because stock is not taxed until it's sold. As a matter of fact, Musk has added about $1 trillion in value in the last 6 years and has barely paid any income tax at all. I don't want to rich shame Musk, but this does not seem fair. We need a value-added tax for stocks and other similarly taxed assets. This method would tax the change in the market value of the asset. It has the advantage of better matching the tax with the gain. Assuming a 20% tax rate, Musk would have to pay $160 billion of taxes for his gain in SpaceX stock under this method.
Above all else, our tax system should be fair,

0: and a value-added method would help us get there. And that's by Scott Schleifer of Jacksonville. You have been listening to the WJCT Radio Reading Service for Sunday, July 5th, 2026. I'm Paul Harrison. Thank you so much for listening. Have a great Sunday and enjoy your week.
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1: Greetings and welcome to the Pet Hour. I'm your host, Amy, and my cat Squishy is in another room. I don't know where she's gone. Here to bring you news from the animal world. Our first story comes from USA Today, June 29th. Vet-backed tips to keep your dog calm during 4th of July fireworks. It should be no surprise to most dog lovers that many pups don't much care for fireworks. Cats aren't the biggest fans either. While most people love the loud celebratory noise of fireworks, along with the bright colors across a summer night sky, for pets it can be an upsetting, even traumatic event. The bright lights and loud booms may be exciting to some people, but they can be very frightening for our pets due to the pet's heightened senses and lack of ability to predict what's coming next. They have no idea it's a holiday after all, explains Dr. Annie Voluska, a pet behaviorist and certified applied animal behaviorist for Purina. It's not just the noise and visuals either, says Voluska. Some pets may even be picking up on the unique odor that's created by a fireworks display, which they may find aversive, she says. Remember, our furry friends don't know what's happening, and that uncertainty puts them on high alert. Dogs do not understand what fireworks are, so from their perspective, the experience can feel like a sudden and overwhelming assault on their senses, says Dr. Andrea Tu, Chief of Veterinary Behavior Medicine at Heart of Chelsea Veterinary Group. Not every dog has a panic response to fireworks, according to Voluska. A fear of loud noises is very common among dogs, with some studies estimating that up to 50% of dogs are affected. That said, it's likely that some owners who believe their dog is unbothered by fireworks may be missing subtle behaviors that indicate their dog is experiencing stress or anxiety during a fireworks display, explains Voluska. Voluska also noted that cats can be afraid of fireworks, too. So, with the knowledge that the upcoming summer holidays might be upsetting for your pet, what are some next steps for concerned pet owners? The most important thing, according to all the experts we spoke with, is being prepared in advance. Medication is one option, says Dr. Seth Coleman, Medical Director, VEGER for Pets, pointing out that some animals will benefit from preemptive medications before the fireworks start. Situational anti-anxiety medications such as trazodone, gabapentin, or alprazolam, Xanax, can be especially helpful when administered a few hours before the event, explained Coleman. There are also medications specifically intended for noise aversion, such as Sileo, which is currently the only FDA-approved medication for canine noise aversion. Coleman added, it's important to take a trial run before the day of the fireworks event. Medication trials should be performed before the holiday so the veterinarian and family understand the appropriate dose, how long the medication takes to work, and how long the effects last, Coleman says. The 4th of July should not be the first time a pet receives a new anxiety medication or therapy. Timing of the dose also matters, says Tu. Depending on the medication and your pet's individual metabolism, it may take anywhere from 30 to 60 minutes to 2 to 3 hours to become effective. If medication is given too late or if fireworks begin before it takes effect, it may not provide adequate relief, even if it has worked well in the past, she says. If your pet doesn't get that upset or you'd prefer not to use prescription medication, Voluska says synthetic pheromone sprays such as Adaptil and Feel-Away can have a calming effect on some dogs and cats. Distraction can also help, she says. You can also prepare feeding enrichment ahead of time to distract them, such as fully loaded food puzzle or a frozen stuffed Kong, Veluska says. Wearing your pets out with some exercise, like a long walk or strenuous play session well before the fireworks start, can go a long way towards helping keep them calm. When the fireworks actually start, be ready to let your pet hide or provide some comfort. Many pets will choose a location in your home that feels safe. Pay attention to where your pet prefers to go and make sure they can easily access their selected area when fireworks start, says Two. If your pet seeks comfort from you, provide it. Offering reassurance to a scared pet is no different from comforting a frightened child. It is humane, supportive, kind, and helpful. More pets in the United States go missing on the 4th of July than any other day of the year due to panic responses to fireworks. This can include not coming when called, digging under or going over a fence, or simply bolting. The best way to prevent your pet from going missing is to keep them safely inside, Veluska says. If you must go outdoors, ensure the pet is securely leashed and that they have an ID tag and microchip with your up-to-date contact information. And before the fireworks start, double-check any leashes, collars, or harnesses for wear and tear and a proper fit. Now that you're well-equipped with this information, you can enjoy the fireworks, and your dogs and cats shouldn't be too affected if you make a few preparations in advance. Having medication or distracting techniques at the ready should assure a safe and happy holiday for the whole household. And while that article recommended wearing your dog out, getting him a lot of exercise, I don't know what the weather is like around you, but around here it is hot, hot, hot. So you gotta remember to keep your pet cool. From The Independent, June 25th, How to Keep Dogs Cool in a Heat Wave, From Cooling Mats to Avoiding Damp Towels. As temperatures climb, many of us enjoy the sunshine, but it's vital to remember our canine companions. Unlike humans, dogs struggle to regulate their body heat efficiently, making them particularly vulnerable during hot weather. This means pet owners must take extra precautions and provide additional care to ensure their four-legged friends remain safe and comfortable. To help keep your dog cool this summer, experts have shared essential tips. Never leave your dog alone in a car. This is the most common tip that comes to mind when we think of dogs in hot weather, says Axel Lagerkrantz, CEO of Pets for Homes. That's because it can and often does have tragic consequences. Temperatures can rise rapidly, leading to heat stroke. So don't leave your dog in a hot car, even if you're popping out for 5 minutes. And honestly, it doesn't even have to be hot out for your car to get unbearably hot for your pet. Sue Ketlin, dog behavior and training specialist at Wood Green Pets Charity, agrees and adds, please don't take your dogs out and about in the car unless you absolutely have to. Some people will say, but I've got air conditioning in the car. But what if you break down? What if your air conditioning fails? What if you get stuck in traffic? What if you do have an accident? Some breakdown vehicles won't take dogs in them. Provide constant access to cool, fresh water. Leave multiple bowls around the house so your dog is never far from a source of hydration, recommends Lagerkrantz. If your dog is also playing outside, make sure there is water out there too. Be extra cautious at the beach or near open water. Try to keep your dog to shady areas on the beach and make sure you take your own fresh water with you for them to drink, advises Ketland. Also, make sure you know if the tide is coming in or going out and be aware of how strong the current is. There have been cases where dogs have been swept out to sea or have been taken down a river, so consider keeping your dog in a long line lead. Don't put a damp towel over your dog in the heat. Some people put a wet towel over the top of their dog, but that can actually trap the heat underneath, so don't do that, says Ketland. Let them lay on the towel instead. Adjust your walk to early morning or late evening. Temperatures tend to get to their most intense between 11 a.m. and 3 p.m., highlights Lagercrantz. So try and adjust your walking schedule to times when temperatures are not peaking, so early morning and evening. Pavements, roads, and sand can be very hot in the sun and can burn your dog's pads, warns Lagercrantz. Test the ground with the back of your hand for a few seconds. If it's too hot for you, it's too hot for your dog's paws. Stick to shaded or grassy areas where you can. Check your home cool. Keep your doors and windows closed during the day and draw your curtains to keep it shady, recommends Ketland. Have a fan on. Consider getting a cool mat and make sure there's multiple bowls of fresh water down. My golden retriever loves lying on her cool mat. You could also set up a paddling pool in a shady area of the garden for your dog. Adjust how vigorous walks and activities with your dogs are. If you usually run or do more vigorous activities with your dog, try to slow down a bit, suggests Lagercrantz. Ketland recommends avoiding anything that involves really hard running, like the repetitive chasing of balls. Young puppies, in particular, can't regulate their body temperatures very well, and dogs don't really know when to stop, says Ketland. If you're chucking a ball around in really hot weather, they will just keep going and going and going until they get to the point of collapse. Offer frozen treats. Giving your dog ice cubes, frozen treats, or ice lollies. Popsicles, made for dogs, can keep them hydrated and help cool them down, says Lagercrantz. Look out for the warning signs. Dogs that are overheating tend to become restless, find it difficult to settle and pant heavily, highlights Ketland. Their mouths can appear dry, their tongues can start to go a bluey color, and sometimes their eyes will go bloodshot. They'll either get to the point of collapse or in the earlier stages, dogs tend to know something's not right and will pace around heavily, panting, and will look agitated. If you notice your dog is overheating, take immediate action to cool them down and promptly contact a vet. Get them into the shade and run cold water over their groin area, their armpits, and any area where there's heavy blood flow because we want to cool the blood down, explains Ketland. Then get them to the vets as soon as possible. From Good Housekeeping or GH Magazine, the July-August edition, Pups in Paradise. Whether you're taking your pooch for a run on the boardwalk, going for a quick dip, or escaping the rays under your beach umbrella, it's important to keep an eye out for common pet hazards, including dehydration, exhaustion, and sunburn. Even sand can cause injuries, says Nita Vasudevan, DVM, who lives and works in Orlando, Florida. If it's too hot for your hand, it's too hot for their paws. Here's more of her advice. Safe swimming. Not all dogs are natural swimmers. Never force a dog into the water and always outfit them with a life jacket, especially if they're a smaller or brachycephalic, flat-faced breed. Just like with kids, constant supervision is key, Vasudevan says. Fatigue can sneak up quickly and lead to the risk of drowning. Keep your pup in calm, shallow water without strong currents or waves. Watch for signs of fatigue or distress, such as slowing down, struggling to keep their head above water, coughing, gulping water, or trying repeatedly to return to shore. These suggest that the dog is becoming exhausted and may be at risk of drowning. Healthy hydration. While spending time at the beach, watch for excessive panting, heavy drooling, vomiting, weakness, and lethargy, as these are early warning signs of dehydration or heat exhaustion. The beach environment increases these risks because dogs are exerting themselves while being exposed to higher temperatures, reflected heat from the sand, and excitement that can mask early fatigue, Vasudevan says. Be sure to bring plenty of fresh water for your pup and watch them to be sure they're not gulping down beachside water. Dogs may try to drink salt water, which can lead to vomiting, diarrhea, or even salt toxicity in severe cases, Vasudevan says. Even freshwater lakes can harbor harmful bacteria or algae, so always bring drinking water from home. Sun safety. Don't forget the sunscreen. If your dog has light-colored fur, exposed skin, or a thin coat, they are as vulnerable to sunburn as humans. Use a pet-safe sunscreen and concentrate on the nose, ears, belly, and any spots with sparse fur. Sunscreen should be applied if your dog will be in direct sun for more than 30 minutes, Vasudevan says. Avoid human sunscreens that contain zinc oxide, as they can be toxic if ingested. And here's a follow-up article to last week's article about Merlin the Duck. From The Guardian, June 24th, Duck Off. World Cup hero Merlin barred from Mexico game due to FIFA's animal ban. Merlin the Duck's bid to see his beloved Mexico live has hit a snag after he was barred from El Tri's match with Chechia on Wednesday. Merlin has become a folk hero in Mexico after becoming a symbol of El Tri's World Cup campaign on home soil. His fans had launched a campaign for Merlin to attend Wednesday's match alongside his human family, but his journey was cut short by FIFA regulations. Merlin was granted access to the Estadio Azteca grounds to film a segment with Televisa, one of Latin America's largest television networks. Under strict security protocols, Merlin traveled comfortably inside a transport crate, accompanied by owner Carla Gomez and her son Christian, as curious fans gathered to catch a glimpse of the world's sixth most famous duck. However, he was not allowed to watch the match itself, as FIFA regulations prohibit animals from entering venues in order to safeguard their well-being. A FIFA spokesperson confirmed Merlin was permitted to enter the perimeter but not the stadium and did not offer further comment. These last few days have been crazy. We'll never stop being grateful for what we've experienced, Carla Gomez told the Associated Press. Everyone is truly amazed by Merlin. Merlin has yet to make a public comment on FIFA's duck-related policies. Merlin has grown into a social media phenomenon and an international celebrity during this World Cup, wearing a green Mexico jersey and proudly accompanying his family as they sell drinks throughout the city, the two-year-old has become a familiar sight in the capital. Along the way, he has participated in interviews, visited television studios, mingled with supporters, and even met Mexico's president, Claudia Sheinbaum. Although Merlin will not be cheering from the stands, Carla Gomez is convinced he will bring luck to Mexico. Merlin is a lucky charm, and I know that with him, the Mexican national team will win again today, she said. And Merlin really was a lucky duck because Mexico beat Chechia 3-0 on June 24th. From The Guardian, June 24th, no one believed it. How a YouTube video accidentally proved Libya's sand cat really does exist. When wildlife photographer Mohamed Al-Monitasir uploaded 18 seconds of footage to YouTube, he thought little more about the small, pale cat seen digging a hollow in the sand in the remote dunes of southwest Libya. The video, however, posted in 2017, turned out to be the first material evidence that the sand cat, Felis margarita, the world's only felid adapted to true desert conditions, existed in the country. "When I posted it, nobody believed it had been filmed in Libya," he said. "Everyone denied it, but I kept insisting that the cat is here in several places. One of them was only 43 miles from Zintan, where I live." Nearly a decade later, there is increasing evidence that this was not just one sand cat, but that southwestern Libya may represent a previously unrecognized stronghold for the species. The sand cat is no bigger than a domestic cat, and its sandy color means it is almost impossible to spot in the terrain it inhabits, earning it the nickname the Ghost of the Desert. Al-Muntasir did not actively circulate his film of the cat, but it drew attention on its own, prompting numerous researchers to contact him over the years, including Firas Haider, a zoologist specializing in small carnivores and a postdoctoral researcher at Sulpaatje University in South Africa. "He convinced me that we should collaborate on a study to document the return of this animal to Libya and register it among Libyan wildlife species," Al-Muntasir said. Libya's southwest is one of the least studied terrestrial environments in North Africa, and Haider says he had reviewed every scientific source that mentioned the sand cat in Libya and found that none had produced a single piece of evidence or set of coordinates. "When I asked Mohammed where he had seen the cat, he told me he had observed it in multiple areas," Haider says. "That was what surprised me." Ecological hotspots in Libya's southwest, he explains, have no protected areas, no camera trap infrastructure, no trained field teams, and no functioning central authority to coordinate research. Smuggling networks operate across porous borders with Algeria, Niger, and Chad, making fieldwork physically dangerous. The southwestern regions of Libya are active with smuggling networks, so they are not safe, Al-Muntasir says. "On one occasion, we came under gunfire during one of our trips, which forced us to leave the area quickly." After meeting, Haider and Al-Muntasir embarked on an 8-year collaboration conducted almost entirely remotely. "I taught Mohammed the field research methods from South Africa, how to record GPS coordinates, how to document each sighting with photographs or video," Haider says. "He applied all of that across the southwestern desert, collecting testimony from local Tuareg communities who know the terrain intimately." Al-Muntasir, who grew up in the Nafusa Mountains, where residents are deeply familiar with Hamada al-Hamra, a vast rocky desert plateau in southwestern Libya covering 84,000 square kilometers, joined local hunters on their expedition carrying a camera instead of a rifle. "They would tell me about places where they had seen the sand cat and record the coordinates, and I would compile them all to plan a dedicated trip to visit each location," he says. In some cases, he and his guides followed paw prints for days to locate a burrow, then pitched a tent and waited for the animal to emerge. Their efforts culminated in a peer-reviewed study published in the Journal of Arid Environments in February 2026, documenting the sand cat at 13 sites across the Libyan Sahara, as well as the Saharan striped polecat at 8 new locations, 7 of them outside the species-recognized IUCN range. A high proportion of sand cat sightings, 15 out of 36, were concentrated in Wadi Armet, an isolated valley roughly 1,000 kilometers southwest of Tripoli. This valley is incredibly vast, Almentasser says. More than half of it remains unexplored because of how rugged the terrain is. Animals migrate there in summer because of the water. Many of them come from the Tassili Najjar Reserve on the other side of the Algerian border. The findings suggest that the species is more widespread and in better condition in Libya than previously believed, and that the country's southwest may represent a strong refuge for desert-adapted species. The sand cat is one of a number of mammals considered threatened in Libya, including the cheetah, dama gazelle, and sand gerbil. There has always been a large question mark over Libya because of the scarcity of studies and surveys, Ibrahim El-Kahwaj, head of the Libyan Wildlife Trust and the Libyan IUCN Committee, tells The Guardian. This research is an important contribution that could help reveal the enormous biodiversity hidden in the Libyan Sahara. But the researchers also documented cases of sand cats being sold as pets in local markets, and in some cases accidentally killed by hunters. Because sand cats feed primarily on rodents such as jerboas as well as venomous snakes and scorpions, they have an important role to play in preventing cascading damage in the limited vegetation that sustains desert ecosystems. All Libyans should be involved in conservation efforts, says Hayder. They need to feel a sense of responsibility that these species represent their environment and represent their country. And the sand cat is absolutely adorable. A very light, dusty orange color with stripy markings here and there, and a wider face than a standard house cat in a kind of chunky house cat-looking body. From The Guardian, June 25th, what training my chaotic dog taught me about power, control, and human beings. When I carried my beautiful 2-month-old puppy into our home for the first time, I couldn't have imagined the scene 6 months later as I led her through my local park experiencing such a toxic cocktail of emotions. Guilt, regret, powerlessness. But I had tears in my eyes. It was a walk that many dog owners will recognize as having gone badly. My exuberant dog, Dusty, had approached another dog that did not wish to play with her. This shouldn't have happened. I should have been able to call her back. Maybe I should have just kept her on the lead. Maybe I shouldn't have got a dog in the first place. Dusty started barking, jumping, and circling the owner and her dog at high speed. "Do you want to have a dog fight?" the owner asked curtly while I lunged around on the ground, all dignity jettisoned. "My dog just wants to play with yours," I protested. "But mine doesn't want to play," she replied. "If you just let yours off the lead for a moment," I countered, "I think mine would calm down. I promise you she's not aggressive." Her reply, "So what do you call this?" Checkmate. As the seconds and then minutes passed, with Dusty still evading my reach, I began to wonder how long this might go on. Would the police have to be called? I can't remember the precise lunge that brought Dusty back under my control, but eventually I managed it, attaching her lead and heading for home, determined never to put myself or anyone else in that situation again. As any parent of a toddler knows, being morally liable for something that is incapable of moral liability is a fraught and stressful business. It forces one to develop a range of imperfect techniques that are all fundamentally about one thing, control. Controlling a dog, like controlling a small child, requires a mixture of training, routine, incentives, rewards, and physical constraints. Sometimes you just need to pick the darn thing up. There is no shortage of advice on how to do it, but little of it recognizes the hardest aspect, the feelings of desperation, frustration, shame, and resentment that an adult feels when it all goes wrong. We are all familiar with the clichés of Britain as a nation of animal lovers, but we often overlook quite how weird and remarkable it is that we have, for the most part, successfully integrated a vast number of autonomous non-human entities into a human system of rights and wrongs. As I tried to integrate Dusty into that system, however, I discovered how difficult and fraught the process is. I also began to see how much of what I write and think about my professional life as a sociologist, power, behavior, and control, reflect what goes on in the world of dog training. Control is a watchword of our times. The Brexit referendum, which took place 10 years ago this week, was famously won on a promise to take it back. Apps and smart devices are sold as ways of extending control over the minutiae of our time, households, finances, and bodies. People are increasingly controlled at the workplace by intrusive systems of surveillance and behavioral intervention, while the AI revolution poses an even greater challenge of how to bring powerful post-human agents under human control. But the amount of time and money we spend striving for control is indicative of how close we feel to losing it. And nowhere is this more true than with dogs. We made a mistake. We got a boxer. These are some of the unsolicited comments you receive from strangers in the street when walking a boxer. Boxers, they're all mad. Don't worry, mate. She'll calm down when she gets to 10. Give up, mate. Boxers have got minds of their own. Old-timers will come up to you with a faraway look in their eye and tell you that they grew up with boxers, but they don't see them much these days. Something for which they don't know the reason, but I suspect I know now. Dog experts and trainers will tell you that a boxer is not a good first dog. Dusty was our first dog. There aren't many breeds that are the focus of their own specialist training program as boxers are. For example, the show Bombproof Boxer. It was a bold decision. My wife said she preferred bigger dogs, which ruled out many of the obvious breeds for a family living in London. My grandmother had had a boxer, Folly, with whom I'd forged a deep emotional bond as a child. On paper, boxers have certain tangible advantages. They're roughly mid-size and don't require any expensive grooming. They have the most beautifully expressive faces, once compared to the look of a man who had just opened his credit card statement after a shopping binge. We began to research the breed online and discovered a whole subculture of boxer lovers whose adoration for their pets seemed unarguable. What we hadn't reckoned with was that these people were also all mad. Lesson learned. If someone mentions that they sleep in a bed with 230-kilo animals, do not take their judgment as a benchmark of any kind. The reason why people love boxers so much is the same reason why no sane person should ever own one. Their relation to the world, other dogs, people running, people standing still, moving objects, non-moving objects, long grass, short grass, mud, and so on, is one of inexhaustible, irrepressible enthusiasm. This is at once a joyful and an impossible problem to manage. Experienced by the walker in having their arm nearly pulled out of its socket and by strangers in being jumped on. Boxers were originally bred as German hunting dogs, and their size, strength, and speed can make them appear scary to the uninitiated. What makes them special, repeat boxer owners often say that they could never have any other dog, is their emotional sensitivity, a feature that was understood during the First World War when they were used as mercy dogs, trained to go into no man's land to find the injured and the dead, recognize the difference, and sometimes to sit with soldiers for comfort as they died. What boxers struggle with more than most dogs is impulse control. Any animal, including a human one, comes into this world expecting immediate gratification of its desires, before gradually learning that it is possible to wait for good things to arrive. But what if the impulses are simply bigger and more intense for boxers than they are for other animals? One thing you learn in the struggle to achieve control is that, from a practical point of view, the difference between good impulses, love, and bad ones, aggression, is less important than the intensity of the impulse itself. As I discovered on that afternoon in the park, a dog that desperately wants to play with another one is no easier to control and may not look very different than a dog that desperately wants to attack it. We didn't realize how hard it would be. New dog owners often go through an initial period of puppy blues in which regrets kick in as the quantity of chewed household items rises. But when we took Dusty to a puppy class aged 4 months, there was only one dog that spent the hour straining desperately to get to the other puppies while ignoring its owner. And it wasn't the Labrador, the Corgi, the Terrier, or the Cockapoo. Elite dog handlers and trainers will tell you they love working dogs, the class that includes boxers along with Dobermans and Great Danes, because of the challenge they pose, their intelligence and independence. Our choice of a boxer was the equivalent of someone who thinks they might try their hand at sailing, and instead of buying a dinghy, comes back with a racing yacht. We were now going to have to work out how to sail it. I had little choice but to become a dog person. Many parents will be familiar with the name Penelope Leach, the psychologist and author of such books as Your Baby and Child. Many dog owners will be equally familiar with the collected works of Steve Mann, including Easy Peasy Puppy Squeezy, Easy Peasy Doggy Squeezy, Easy Peasy Doggy Diary, and Easy Peasy Awesome Possum. Mann claims to have worked with more than 100,000 dogs worldwide and has vicariously shaped the behavior of many more, having founded the Institute of Modern Dog Training, which describes itself as the largest registered membership and accreditation body for dog trainers in the world. In addition to books, Mann produces podcasts and videos, including a BBC Maestro training course, while his minions crawl the earth selling his behavioral wisdom. At various points over the past 2 years, I have scoured these books, watched the videos, and paid hundreds of pounds to Steve Mann-accredited trainers, all in the desperate hope that some Mannite genius might finally solve the riddle of Dusty's undesirable, occasionally intolerable behaviors. Dog training is a lot about confidence and body language, and figures such as Mann possess a kind of aura, like a Pentecostal healer or an infant sleep trainer, whereby the desperate layperson is willing to give up all autonomy if only the guru will rescue them from their torments. The holy grail of dog training is focus, whereby the dog stares unerringly at their handler, waiting for instruction, regardless of distractions around them. The websites and YouTube videos of celebrity trainers feature images of smiling men and women sitting casually at picnic tables or standing in high streets while a seemingly hypnotized Doberman or Vizsla, never, I've noticed, a boxer, stands stock still beside them, irrefutable evidence of the trainer's powers of control, like an Instagram financial influencer leaning on his Ferrari. The message is, if I did this, you can too. But how? Over the recent decades, man has been at the forefront of a revolution in dog training that contradicts assumptions about discipline and ethics elsewhere in our lives. His guiding principle is that of behaviorism, an approach to the control and prediction of human and non-human activity that deliberately discards all moral language in favor of rewards. As the American psychologist B.F. Skinner, the high priest of behaviorism, argued in the 1950s and 60s, people and animals are fundamentally alike. What they do is a consequence of their immediate environment and past experiences, rather than of values or intentions. Any behavior can be explained and thereby controlled as a response to a stimulus of some kind. The starting point of man's approach is that dogs have suffered over centuries by having their behavior described in moralizing human language. When dog owners call their pets bad or naughty, or say that she's ignoring me on purpose or looking guilty, they are gearing themselves up to deliver the most obvious response, punishment. The standard way to get a dog under control through most of the history of human-canine relations has been to restrain it or hit it, often with a shout of "bad dog." On first encountering dog trainers shouting and yanking on leads, man wondered, why don't we just focus on what we do want rather than only looking for the bad? This is the insight that became the basis of positive reinforcement methods. Every time your dog does something you want it to do, you reward it with food as quickly as possible. If the reward is high enough and crucially quick enough, your dog will obey you, and from there you simply have to reinforce the behavior through repetition. Your dog is never ignoring you or doing it on purpose because, as Skinner might have observed, they don't do anything on purpose, they just respond to cues. The term reactive has become modern catch-all term for any dog that behaves aggressively, usually interpreted as a symptom of fear, another attempt to cleanse dog training of anthropocentric language. As I navigated this literature, I began to recognize elements of a more infamous critique of morality, the one, surprisingly as it may sound, found in the work of Friedrich Nietzsche. Moralizing and punishing don't work for dogs, modern trainers argue, for the same reason that they do work for humans, according to Nietzsche. If a dog breaks a rule and then gets punished 2 minutes later, it has no understanding of how one led to the other. All it knows is that it has been harmed. For Nietzsche, humans became moral creatures once they understood how transgression A leads to penalty B, even when there is a substantial delay, potentially years between the two. Humans are disciplined, punished, and educated until they acquire that internal capacity that Nietzsche believed was most repressive of all, a guilty conscience, the most ingenious instrument of control ever invented. Freedom from guilt would mean living in the moment and forgetting one's sins. In other words, becoming more like dogs. To what extent is positive reinforcement a viable alternative to morality and guilt? It seems very simple on paper until you have to incorporate it into your everyday life. If a dog can't be held accountable for its actions, then the finger of suspicion turns towards its entire environment instead. Maybe it's the wrong treats, the wrong harness, the wrong time of day to be walking, the wrong owner. I even know of a case of a couple moving house because they became convinced that this was the key to improving their dog's behavior. There is a darker side to the behaviorist worldview, the one explored in the grueling experiments undertaken on the ethically abhorrent protagonist of A Clockwork Orange. If an animal doesn't have the capacity to connect behavior and punishment when there is a delay between the two, What happens if you eliminate the delay? I've sometimes wondered how my grandmother could possibly have handled a boxer, but then remember that Chop Folly wore a choke collar. If my gran pulled on the lead, a chain tightened around her neck. Remote control electric shock collars expand the reach of punitive conditioning. The ethics and effectiveness of those collars is a matter of heated controversy, and legislation was introduced under the last Conservative government to ban them in England. Wales is the only place in the UK where they are banned, but never made its way through Parliament. I would never use an electric shock collar or choke collar and understand the futility of punishing Dusty for deeds that she's long forgotten about. My commitment to positive reinforcement is pretty unwavering. I even try to avoid shouting no, which Steve Mann assures me doesn't work on a dog. But when nothing seems to be working, I have fantasized about doing some far worse things, and never more so than when Dusty hit the so-called teenage phase. Everyone's search history contains a litany of guilty secrets. I confess that mine includes the words boxer dog rehoming. I've never done much more than Google it, mull it over, then shudder in horror at the imagined sight of Dusty's droopy face as I walked away from her for the last time. But yes, I have looked into it. The websites of dog rescue charities provide heartbreaking galleries of dogs that have been given up for one reason or another, often accompanied by the explanation that they find themselves there through no fault of their own. Code for, they haven't bitten anyone. When scrolling through the websites of boxer rescue charities, what stands out was the commonest age of the dogs, 14 months. Dogs, like humans, go through an adolescence as they enter sexual maturation. Symptoms can include a surge of energy, an independent streak in which they appear to have unlearned basic commands, and various other forms of behavioral regression, only now accompanied by an almost adult body size. Around Dusty's first birthday, our barely controllable dog became more than we could bear. If I had to pinpoint my lowest moment, it was probably at exactly 14 months. Owners of small or unusually calm dogs barely notice their dog's adolescence. Owners of larger, excitable breeds experience adolescence as the period when their dog became a complete arsehole, sprinting to random objects in the distance, seeming to develop a sixth sense for what you least want them to do, and then doing it. In a more paranoid moment, it's possible to believe that your adolescent dog has a vendetta against you. Trainers recommend going back to basics, which in Dusty's case meant trying and failing to reacquaint her with the word sit before she tore off in pursuit of a passing pigeon. Where do you go once moral discipline is not on the menu and positive reinforcement feels inadequate? As in so many other areas of human and non-human life today, such queries eventually end up at nature's greatest control center, the brain. It turns out that the adolescent dog's brain is a rich site for neurological speculation of varying credibility. I've read that during this phase, synapses are being rewired and that the part of the brain dealing with impulse control is temporarily weakened, that sexual hormones have thrown the brain into disequilibrium. None of this is necessarily enough to discredit the notion that one's dog is actually an arsehole, but it does provide some help in getting to the end of another day without losing one's temper, which may be its real value. The appeal of dog neuroscience is not limited to understanding their adolescence. Indeed, it kicks in as soon as you take a new puppy home. Vets, trainers, and dog charities all recite in unison that a puppy must encounter every sight, sound, and sensation imaginable by the time they are 16 weeks old, or there is a risk that they will never get used to the experience in question. This includes vacuum cleaners, people in high-vis clothing, push chairs, people in funny hats, and so on. various checklists exist to work through systematically. A legacy of COVID is the surge in canine behavioral problems, including dog attacks, resulting from the large number of households acquiring puppies for the first time over 2020 to 2021, which then had far less access to the outside world than other dogs. I was filled with anxiety by the strictness of this 16-week window. Would I need to take Dusty to every pub and cafe in East London before the cutoff? Might I find a Village People tribute band through which I could acquaint her with a full range of uniforms and hats all at once? But I was also a bit dubious. After a bit of research, I discovered that the precision of 16 weeks derived originally from one landmark study in the 1960s. The magic number of 16 arose initially because the scientists had chosen, for reasons of experimental convenience, to split the puppies into an over 16-week group and an under 16-week group in order to compare them, and not because of any neurological discovery. The rule of 16 weeks does at least have the virtue of being a consensus. But in other cases where physiology and behavior is concerned, part of the difficulty is the sheer range of conflicting opinions, products, theories, and services, many of which are attached to lucrative businesses. As Dusty's behavior deteriorated, we began to consider more veterinary explanations. Was she in pain? Was her brain being overwhelmed by urban life, as psychiatrists have wondered about human neurology at various points over the past 150 years? Turning to neurons as explanations has one indubitable merit. It relieves us of those feelings of responsibility and guilt that otherwise accompany a lack of control. There is no shortage of businesses willing to speculate on physiological drivers of canine behavior. Vet behaviorists will charge as much as £700 for a consultation. Neurological diagnoses produce pharmaceutical solutions, and prescriptions for puppy Prozac, fluoxetine, have increased tenfold over the past decade. Britain's vet industry has belatedly become the focus of a Competition and Markets Authority investigation, no surprise to anyone who has paid £23 for one monthly anti-flea tablet. Dog ownership offers a glimpse of a society without universal state-funded health care. It's not just the extraordinary expense that is draining, but the paranoid sense that there may be a solution out there, you just haven't yet paid enough for it. Unable to speak for themselves, animals force us to adopt the approach of behavioral experimentation. We have nothing else to go on but what we can observe. Of course, we project our own lay interpretations and explanations onto that behavior, but when we remain baffled, stories about the brain fill the void. Positively reinforcing desirable behavior is hard. It is time-consuming and extremely repetitive, more like going to the gym than teaching students, and I know which one I find more fulfilling. But if your food treats are, in the jargon, high value enough, and you put in the hours, it does work. Dusty now comes back to us when called, most of the time. She's still a very excitable dog, but I'm now able to avoid situations like the one in the park that fateful day. Getting to this point requires grasping an additional key difference between dogs and humans. The absence of a moral psyche also means an inability to generalize from one situation to another. Dogs can become controllable.

striving to avoid those situations when they know they won't. But as much as we seek to leap wholesale into a world in which control is perfected through manipulating rewards, environmental cues, and neural pathways, my experience with Dusty suggests that what humans are really looking for in all of this is an escape from their own guilt. Many dog owners never have to pick up a training manual because their dogs are so placid or small that they never feel the need. But others never do so because the anger of other people doesn't bother them very much. The exit from morality into a world of positive reinforcement and brain chemistry is only ever partial, for the simple reason that none of us ever achieves perfect control. Learning not to judge and punish your own dog is relatively easy to do. I've learned the hard way that the difference between a frustrating walk and an emotionally disastrous one is about something else altogether, whether or not other dog owners judge me. What we most crave, once control is in the balance, is not scientific facts or diagnosis, but kindness and understanding. Things that only another human being can provide. In Dusty's early days, when we felt quite lost, I used to occasionally encounter a friendly, bedraggled stranger who would always comment on what a lovely dog I had, which meant a surprising amount to me. On about the seventh occasion I saw him, he was sitting in a churchyard smoking crack. Dogs transcend social boundaries better even than sport and childcare, those usual mainstays of community expansion in secular societies. Since then, we've become accepted into various loose, overlapping communities of local dog owners who offer what can best be described as solidarity. Sometimes you just need another person to tell you that they've been there and you're doing okay. As for Dusty, she remains as beautiful and blameless as ever. From The Guardian, the pet I'll never forget, Holly the Beagle, who chewed her way through my home and into my heart. Holly, my hyperactive Mad Hatter of a Beagle, was a gift from my well-meaning sister. She was born into a beagle pack who were kenneled in a dog food factory in the Irish town of Edgeworthstown in County Longford. She bounded into my life one sunny evening, a bouncing, dribbling, velvet-eared bundle of puppy energy. From the moment I laid eyes on her, I felt as if we were meant for each other. She quickly figured out that I was a softie with an abundance of patience and access to her food. Holly almost ate me out of house and home. She went at my little cottage in the west of Ireland one table leg at a time. Nothing was safe. Holly teethed on my car seats, cutting through the fabric to expose the foam beneath. Then she made a start on the steering wheel. She was eyeing up the gear stick before a friend made a steel rack to keep her safe in the hatchback trunk of my car. The kitchen bin was emptied daily, the contents spread across the floor like a greeting. I dreaded after each day at work. Shoes and jeans were eaten from the radiators. I never managed to get on top of the garden. It's not easy when you have a full-grown bloodhound hanging off the strimmer. And she was a big beagle, which added to her charm, but also made the trail of destruction in her wake even more devastating, thanks to her size and seemingly limitless energy. She had a face to make you melt. Indeed, every person, cat, dog, or hedgehog, was an unquestioned friend as far as she was concerned. Just as well I hadn't been hoping for a guard dog. Beagles make great companions. They have the most easygoing, friendly nature. Holly never so much as snapped, even in old age when her joints must have been aching. In the end, I moved in with my husband James when we married. He lived on a road too busy with passing traffic for a heedless beagle, so my sister inherited Holly, then aged 4. Leaving her behind was the biggest wrench, but Holly always remained my dog. I think she knew that when I visited my sister every week. I was there as much for her. She passed away when she was 14. I was there by her side, rubbing her soft ears as she took her final breath. Holly was so much more than a pet. When she was mine, we did everything together, walked for miles, watched friends. She was a comfort as well as a joy. She may have left me with a wonky-legged table, but I was so

0: lucky to have those years with her. And that is it for this week for the Pet Hour. Until next week, be kind, be careful, be safe, and as always, be amazed by the animal world.
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5: 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As a reminder, Radio Eye is a reading service intended for people who are blind or have other disabilities that make it difficult to read printed material. Your reader for today is Scott Johnson. We start today's reading with the Merriam-Webster Word of the Day. Today's word is sagacious. Sagacious. Someone or something described as sagacious has or shows an ability to understand difficult ideas and situations and to make good decisions. Sagacious may be considered a formal synonym of wise and discerning. Student reviews paint the writing professor as a sagacious mentor and a compassionate teacher. Front page headlines from today's print edition, national print edition of the New York Times. Trump businesses reaped $2 billion, 2025 filings show. Windfall in sales of crypto and a deal with the UAE. A long line of rich leaders, but never one like this. Facing deportation, sexual abuser gets pardon. U.S. officials criticize Minnesota decision. Freshly home, deportees die as quakes hit. Letters show founding father secretly tried to avert revolt. Our first story today is headlined, Trump pulled in at least $2 billion after returning to the White House. It's by Ben Protes, Andrea Fuller, Eric Lipton, and David Yaffe Bellany. Ben Protes and Eric Lipton cover the Trump Organization. Andrea Fuller is a reporter specializing in data analysis. David Yaffe Bellany covers cryptocurrencies. President Trump reaped a stunning windfall in his first year back in the White House, including about $1.4 billion from his family's cryptocurrency businesses, a new filing shows. All told, the president pulled in at least $2.2 billion, a figure that includes other parts of his vast holdings, such as his real estate assets. That compares to a minimum of $622 million his enterprises pulled in for all of 2024 before he returned to the presidency. One of his biggest hauls in 2025 came when an investment firm tied to the United Arab Emirates bought nearly half of the Trump family's main crypto company, World Liberty Financial, a transaction that blurred the line between foreign policy and private enterprise. Mr. Trump also collected hundreds of millions of dollars from sales of his dollar sign Trump meme coin and World Liberty's sale of its own digital tokens. The results, detailed in Mr. Trump's mandatory financial disclosure report for 2025 and released on Tuesday, pulled back the curtain on the president's business operations. His crypto ventures, the report shows, are now some of his most lucrative enterprises, a remarkable turnabout for a man who once slammed crypto as a haven for drug dealers and scammers. The president's finances, which had been something of a mystery, highlight a conflict in his crypto business. Mr. Trump is a major crypto industry operator and its top policymaker. It is hardly the only issue to arise from having a businessman serve as president. The president's family business, the Trump Organization, has also capitalized on Mr. Trump's popularity in certain parts of the world, licensing the Trump name to properties in countries that are crucial to U.S. foreign policy interests, including Saudi Arabia and Qatar. Those two deals alone generated more than $14 million for Mr. Trump last year, the filing shows. Mr. Trump brushed aside a question over concerns about a conflict of interest while speaking to reporters on Wednesday morning after the disclosure was released. I never speak to any of the people that run the money, Mr. Trump said. You know why I'm profiting? Because the stock market is going up, he added. However, the New York Times recently reported that he meets with his financial advisors once a year for an update on his accounts. Regardless, the stock market's movements do not explain the bulk of his financial haul in 2025, including the UAE investment in World Liberty Financial or the licensing deals. Although the report released on Tuesday offered revenue figures for Mr. Trump's crypto and real estate ventures, it did not reveal whether all of the businesses returned a profit or a loss, which is consistent with his previous filings. The report also offers little clarity on the president's net worth, much of which is tied to estimated property values and the fluctuating paper worth of crypto assets and his stock portfolio. For his largest assets, including cryptocurrency and real estate, Mr. Trump reported a minimum valuation of $50 million with no upper limit. The president's shares in his own publicly traded social media company, Trump Media and Technology Group, are worth about $875 million, according to other public filings, representing one of the single greatest sources of the president's net worth. Those shares have plummeted over the last year, eroding some of his net worth. But it was Mr. Trump's crypto business that proved to be a top revenue stream. Once an outspoken skeptic of crypto, Mr. Trump embraced the industry on the campaign trail in 2024 and started a series of ventures that have reaped enormous sums. With his three sons, he helped create World Liberty, a crypto firm that sells a digital currency called $WLFI. Last year, World Liberty marketed its coin to investors around the world, with 75% of each sale allocated to a Trump business entity after the deduction of certain expenses, guaranteeing the president would make money even if the value of the token declined. The president received about $500 million from those sales last year, according to the filing, compared with $57 million in 2024. World Liberty enriched the Trump family in other ways as well. In January 2025, days before Mr. Trump's inauguration, an investment firm tied to the government of the UAE bought a 49% stake in World Liberty, raising a slew of ethical concerns. Soon, the Emiratis struck a deal with the Trump administration over the objections of some national security officials for the export of valuable computer chips that power artificial intelligence. The filing released on Tuesday did not explicitly refer to the deal, but it mentioned unnamed investments that generated more than $200 million for Mr. Trump. The other major source of Mr. Trump's crypto wealth was his meme coin, a novelty currency known as $Trump that he started selling days before his inauguration. He earned more than $600 million from sales of the coin, according to the filing. The coin's price shot up briefly before plummeting, with its price recently hovering around $1.67, a roughly 80% drop from a year ago. The Trump family also continued to pull in chunks of money from real estate branding deals, the new report showed, including some in the Middle East that generated a minimum of $35 million in revenue last year. Deals in Vietnam and Romania, as well as older ones in India, Turkey, and Indonesia, combined to bring in at least another $20 million. And the president's major real estate holdings in the United States, like Trump National Golf Club near Miami, pulled in $122 million in revenue, while his Mar-a-Lago club generated a total of $77 million for him, the report said. Now that Mr. Trump is flush with cash, and now that he has eliminated some of his long-running legal problems, he has reduced the liabilities on his balance sheet, including after an appeals court overturned a nearly half-billion-dollar legal judgment stemming from a civil fraud case in New York. The disclosure report shows that Mr. Trump still owes more than $50 million to the writer E. Jean Carroll, who accused him of sexually abusing and defaming her. The Supreme Court on Monday declined the president's request to review one of the judgments Ms. Carroll secured against him. The financial disclosure captured several other legal wins for Mr. Trump, including payouts he collected from media and technology giants like ABC News, Paramount, and Meta. ABC settled a defamation lawsuit, while Paramount agreed to pay him over the editing of an interview on the CBS News program 60 Minutes. Meta settled a lawsuit he filed over the suspension of his Facebook and Instagram accounts after the January 6, 2021 riot at the Capitol. The disclosure also captured gains in Mr. Trump's investments in the financial markets. While these numbers appear in wide ranges, making it difficult to decipher meaningful trends or specific amounts, they suggest that Mr. Trump continues to get richer as president. At the end of last year, the disclosure shows, he held investment assets of at least $857 million compared with a minimum reported value of $236 million the year prior.
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5: We continue with a story headlined, Trump's Money-Making Run, Unrivaled in Presidential History. It's by Eric Lipton, reporting from Washington. President Lyndon B. Johnson's wife owned a profitable radio station. George W. Bush was on the board of an oil company while his father was in the White House. And Hunter Biden was paid by a Ukrainian natural gas company while his father was vice president. But never in American history has there been anything like Donald J. Trump, a president who in his first year back in office has collected about $1.4 billion in new revenues from cryptocurrency businesses that directly benefited from his actions as president, a financial disclosure report made public on Tuesday shows. Overall, Mr. Trump's revenue in 2025 jumped to at least $2.2 billion, compared with a minimum of $622 million in 2024 before he returned to office. It is completely unprecedented, said Megan Gorman, a tax attorney and the author of a recent book, All the President's Money, that studied the history of presidential wealth, dating back 250 years. Generally, throughout history, Ms. Gorman and other historians said, American presidents have taken actions to try to separate themselves from corporate entanglements that might create conflicts. Public office, if anything, was a source of debt, not a source of revenue, said Lindsay M. Chervinsky, a historian and the executive director of the George Washington Presidential Library at Mount Vernon. Mr. Trump and his family have done the opposite, creating new business ventures that are profiting from actions Mr. Trump has taken since he returned to the White House. Those include the pardon Mr. Trump issued in October to Changpeng Zhao, the richest man in crypto, who founded the company Binance, which has been a critical business partner to the Trump family's own crypto venture. They also include legislation that Mr. Trump signed last July to promote a form of cryptocurrency called stablecoins, 4 months after his family-backed firm introduced its own stablecoin. In many ways, Ms. Gorman said, his acts are, quote, a betrayal of the American social contract that those who lead the country prioritize country over self, a promise that goes back to George Washington, unquote. The White House and Trump family have repeatedly dismissed any questions about the president's money-making while in office, arguing that Mr. Trump's two oldest sons, Eric Trump and Donald Trump Jr., run the family business operations, and that, as a result, there are no conflicts of interest. President Trump only acts in the best interests of the American public, Anna Kelly, a White House spokeswoman, said in late May when asked about profit-making stock purchases made on behalf of Mr. Trump in companies like Dell Technologies since he returned to office. Quote, which is why they overwhelmingly re-elected him to this office, despite years of lies and false accusations against him and his businesses from the fake news media, unquote. The bulk of the new revenue for Mr. Trump comes from the cryptocurrency industry, which the family aggressively moved into starting in late 2024, just as Mr. Trump was about to be re-elected to his second term. Mr. Trump served as a co-founder of his family's crypto firm, World Liberty Financial. That business has now generated $799 million for the president. The financial disclosure made public on Tuesday shows a significant share of which came from a payment from the government of the United Arab Emirates, which bought a stake in the company. 3 days before Mr. Trump was inaugurated, he separately helped launch a meme coin, $Trump, a kind of collectible version of a crypto token. That business has generated another $636 million for Mr. Trump, the disclosure shows, equal to slightly more than the entire amount of money Mr. Trump made from all his other business operations worldwide in 2024. In his meme coin business, directly benefited from a February 2025 statement from the Securities and Exchange Commission notifying the industry that such tokens would no longer be subject to the agency's oversight, reversing the position taken by the agency's chairman during the Biden administration. Real estate deals with a Saudi Arabia-backed developer, including one that involves the Saudi government, have also brought tens of millions of dollars in new revenues to Mr. Trump and his sons, as have real estate deals in other parts of the world, including Vietnam and Romania. This does not include business endeavors by Mr. Trump's sons, like recent investments in military contractors, or predictions market companies, or companies pursuing billions of dollars of federal assistance to build mines that supply critical minerals, all of which stand to generate new profits for the Trump family, but not Mr. Trump directly. When Mr. Trump arrived for his first term in Washington in 2017, he and his family agreed not to do any new international business deals, aware that it might leave them vulnerable to allegations that they were benefiting from Mr. Trump's presence in the White House. Even with that, there were questions about conflicts as a result of foreign government visits and lobbyists spending at Trump hotels and his family's other venues. Upon his reelection, the Trump family has been unapologetic about its aggressive pursuit of profits. The first term, we did everything imaginable to avoid any appearance of impropriety, and frankly, we got crushed anyway, Eric Trump said in late 2024, shortly before the election, contending that the presidency had cost his father, quote, an absolute fortune, unquote. Eric Trump added, we can't just sit out in perpetuity, and I won't. Mr. Trump's sons do run the business operations, and legally, they control trusts that were set up after Mr. Trump's first election that collect the revenues from the business operations. But the president is the beneficiary of these trusts, so he still profits from the business deals. By contrast, most former presidents in modern times have sold off businesses that they owned or even held stakes in, as well as individual stock holdings. George W. Bush, for example, sold his stake in the Texas Rangers baseball team before his election, while Jimmy Carter turned over operation of his peanut farm to an independent trustee. Presidential historians said they could identify no other president in American history who entered into new business enterprises just before moving into the White House and then continued to personally profit from them during his term. Instead, they cited examples of efforts to avoid potential conflicts. President Warren G. Harding continued to own an Ohio newspaper while he was in office, but it had been in his family for nearly four decades, and after questions were raised about the investment, he agreed to sell the paper shortly before his death in 1923. After President John F. Kennedy was assassinated and Lyndon Johnson moved into the White House, his wife, Lady Bird Johnson, transferred her radio and television stations into a trust controlled by an outside lawyer and station executive, said Mark K. Updegrove, chief executive of the LBJ Foundation and a presidential historian. Presidents have worked assiduously to show they are not connected to anything that could in any way compromise their decision-making or leverage their public virtue, said Jeffrey A. Engel, the director of the Center for Presidential History at Southern Methodist University. Quote, the Trump White House seems to go in the opposite direction, that if we do so much of it, people will not think anything about it is weird, unquote. Even when children or siblings of presidents have pursued business deals, relatively minor in scale compared with the endeavors that have directly brought Mr. Trump money in the last year, these episodes have generated intense media attention and public backlash. Examples include Billy Beer, the brand endorsed by Carter's brother, and James Roosevelt, the son of Franklin D. Roosevelt, who was a part owner of an insurance company that sold policies for American operations and government agencies, even as he worked as an advisor to his father. After the Saturday Evening Post and the New York Times wrote prominent pieces about James Roosevelt's insurance business, it became known as the Jimmy's Got It scandal, forcing the president's son to leave his government post. Historians said that what is happening with Mr. Trump and his family actions appear to be disconnected from his legacy of sensitivity to such appearances. Case in point. Jared Kushner serves as a Middle East foreign policy advisor to Mr. Trump, his father-in-law, while his private equity firm has collected billions of dollars from Middle Eastern sovereign wealth funds. It is the openness, the flagrant nature of what they are doing, almost with pride, cashing in on the office itself, Mr. Updegrove said. That's what makes it dramatically different. Now a story headlined, Minnesota Pardons Sexual Abuser Who Was Set to Be Deported. It's by Hamed Aliaziz, Ernesto Londoño, and Amy Chin. A three-person Minnesota panel, including Governor Tim Walz, granted a pardon to an immigrant convicted of sexually abusing a child, drawing accusations that he and other Democrats are impeding federal efforts to expel dangerous foreign criminals eligible for deportation. The Minnesota Board of Pardons granted the reprieve on June 10th to Tu Lue Vang, 42, who came to the United States as a child and was set to be deported to Laos imminently. Mr. Vang had submitted a letter to the board expressing regret for the actions that led to his 2005 conviction and said a pardon could help him stay in the country with his wife and six children. Mr. Vang's victim, who was 10 when the abuse began, also submitted a letter supporting the pardon. Mr. Vang pleaded guilty to first-degree criminal sexual conduct in a plea deal that spared him from serving time in prison. The pardon effectively wiped clean Mr. Vang's criminal record, providing him with an avenue to fight deportation. Trump administration officials criticized the pardon, denouncing Mr. Walz and other Democratic leaders in the state. The other two members of the pardon board are Attorney General Keith Ellison and the state's Chief Supreme Court Justice, Natalie Hudson. These are the criminal illegal aliens he and his Minnesota sanctuary politicians are protecting. Lauren Biss, a spokeswoman for the Department of Homeland Security, which oversees immigration enforcement, said of Mr. Walz in a statement, Tu Lue Vang lost his legal status following his conviction for repeatedly sexually assaulting a 10-year-old girl, Ms. Biss said, confirming that the pardon would remove the criminal sexual conduct conviction underlying Mr. Vang's removal order. In response to a request for comment, Mr. Walz's office pointed to the letter the victim provided the board and said such pleas for clemency carry significant weight. Mr. Walz was the Democratic vice presidential nominee in 2024 and has been a frequent target of the Trump White House, especially over immigration. The Minnesota Board of Pardons made a unanimous decision to grant Tu Vang this pardon after an exhaustive process which included a statement of support for the pardon from the victim, a recommendation to grant the pardon from the Clemency Review Commission, and a large number of community support letters, Mr. Ellison's office said in a statement to the New York Times. It noted President Trump's own expansive use of executive pardon power. Mr. Hudson declined to comment for this article, Ms. Hudson, rather. During the pardon hearing, she explained her decision to vote in favor, saying that, quote, we've seen some evidence here of rehabilitation, but obviously the victim's statement here is very significant for me, unquote. Mr. Vang declined a request for comment sent through a lawyer. The board's decision provides a new line of attack by the Trump administration against Minnesota leaders who have served as a foil in the president's battle against Democratic states on a variety of fronts, including immigration. The state was the site of an immigration crackdown that led to the arrests of thousands and the fatal shootings by federal agents of two Americans. Democratic governors have long faced scrutiny for pardoning immigrants with criminal records who have served their sentences in an effort to slow or halt their deportations. They often weigh a number of factors as part of their decision, including the severity of the crime. Mr. Vang's situation is notable in that it involves a sex offense against a child, a type of crime that is widely reviled. Pardons granted by state officials can help immigrants fight a deportation order, but do not guarantee they will remain in the country or attain legal status. They highlight the difficult decisions Democratic governors face in drawing the line between who deserves to remain in the country and who does not. The process of applying for a pardon is often time-consuming and expensive, but experts say more immigrants are seeking this avenue as the Trump administration has stepped up efforts to expel criminals, including those who have green cards or have been in the country for decades. Of the more than 400 applications received in Minnesota from March 2025 to June 2026, around 67, or 16%, mentioned immigration as a reason for seeking a pardon, according to data provided by Minnesota's Clemency Review Commission. Last year, the board granted 121 pardon applications and denied 14. So far this year, it has granted 83 and rejected 5. Mr. Walz and other members of the Minnesota Pardon Board have stressed that the threat of removal is one factor among many that they consider, and have rejected others seeking relief from deportation. So far this year, the board has denied at least 4 pardons to people convicted of sex crimes, 3 of whom were facing deportation. On the same day Mr. Vang received a pardon, the board denied clemency to another man who was facing deportation to Laos. They deemed him insufficiently remorseful for his past convictions, which included participating in the group rape of a 12-year-old girl. Look, in this country, I am the most outspoken critic of what's happening around immigration because it's absolutely outrageous, Mr. Walz said during the hearing before voting to deny the pardon. Quote, but it doesn't change the fact of the situation that we're in and the accountability on this act, unquote. Mr. Ellison added that he had never voted in favor of a petition for the sole purpose of saving somebody from deportation. What I need to look at is, would I grant this no matter what the federal government decides to do, Mr. Ellison said to the applicant. And in your situation, I cannot. According to Mr. Vang's pardon application, he was born in a refugee camp in Thailand in 1983. Court documents show that he was admitted to the United States as a refugee in 1994 when he was a child, and became a permanent resident soon afterward. He eventually settled in Minnesota with his family. In doing so, they joined a large community in Minnesota of Hmong, many of whom supported the CIA during the secret war against the communists in Laos. Mr. Vang was around 18 when he first began abusing the girl, who was then 10 years old. Mr. Vang initially tried to defend his actions upon his arrest in 2005. When a detective interviewed Mr. Vang, he acknowledged having had sexual contact with the girl and called it a minor thing, according to a criminal complaint. Mr. Vang blamed cultural norms in Thailand, according to the complaint. The conviction led immigration officials to seek his deportation, and an immigration judge ordered him removed in 2006. But because Laos refused to accept deportees in large numbers, many ethnic Laotians and Hmong, including Mr. Vang, were allowed to remain in the United States on supervised release. That changed early last year when Mr. Trump returned to office, and Laos began to accept many of these stateless deportees with decades-old removal orders. Hundreds of people have since been deported to Laos. In December, immigration authorities detained Mr. Vang as part of what the Trump administration has called Operation Metro Surge in Minnesota. According to his pardon application, Mr. Vang has held various jobs, including as a custodian at a Minnesota-based wholesale company. After his conviction, court records show that Mr. Vang did not commit any further serious crimes, apart from petty traffic violations. In Mr. Vang's pardon application, filed last year, he pointed to these decades as evidence of his rehabilitation, arguing that he had taken, quote, full responsibility for the mistakes I made in the past, unquote. The shame and regret I carry, especially as my children have grown older and learned about my past, run deep, he wrote. If it were possible to undo what happened, I would do so without hesitation. He said he had no surviving relatives in Laos. The Minnesota Clemency Review Commission, which includes 9 members, voted to approve Mr. Vang's petition in April. 4 members voted in favor, 2 voted against, and 3 were absent. The board takes the commission's review into account, but it has the ultimate authority to grant or deny pardons. Mr. Vang's victim submitted an unsigned statement asking the board to grant the pardon. What happened to me was wrong, but I have had many years to think about this, she wrote. I have made peace with it. I forgive him. The Ramsey County Attorney's Office, which handled Mr. Vang's prosecution, had opposed a pardon. Tammy McConkie, an official at the office, wrote that Mr. Vang had received a lenient sentence of 30 years probation, in part because the victim in the case, who was then 12, quote, was experiencing pressure from her family to not cooperate, unquote. Susan Gertner, who led the Ramsey County Attorney's Office when Mr. Vang was sentenced, said prosecutors often feel compelled to offer plea deals that involve little or no prison time in cases where a victim is reluctant to cooperate. That difficult choice presents itself more frequently in cases where there is a young victim and the family is putting pressure on that young victim, said Ms. Gertner, who ran for office as a Democrat. Quote, it's not hard to imagine a 12-year-old not being able to resist that kind of family pressure, unquote. Ms. Gertner called Mr. Vang's pardon unusual, given the seriousness of the offense and the fact that the defendant did not receive significant consequences after he pled guilty. That's a quote. Now a story headlined, Killed by the Venezuelan Quakes Just Hours After Being Deported from U.S. It's by Luis Ferre Sadruni and Patricia Sulbaran. The plane carrying 146 Venezuelans deported from the United States arrived at Venezuela's main airport last Wednesday, just 8 hours before the ground began to violently shake. Venezuelan officials welcomed the deportees, 120 men, 19 women, and 7 children, and recorded carefully staged videos celebrating their arrival after spending weeks in U.S. detention centers. Most, if not all, were then ferried away from the cameras to a state-run holding facility, where they settled into bunk beds and were told they would be released the next day after being processed, two deportees told the New York Times. But as the sun began to set, the building started to sway, and what was supposed to be a bittersweet homecoming turned into one of the countless devastating tragedies to emerge from the back-to-back earthquakes that ravaged Venezuela last week. Inside, the deportees screamed and scrambled to escape as the walls and ceilings fell around them, burying most of them beneath a hulking pile of rubble, two survivors told the Times. Ninoshka Gutierrez Rodriguez, 45, said she rushed out of the room where she had been placed with other women on the first floor and barreled down a hallway, pushed and pulled by other deportees desperate to flee when a wall pinned her legs. She was trapped near two unresponsive men who had been struck on the head by metal beams. She yelled for about 45 minutes, "Auxilio! Help!" until she dug herself out of the rubble. Outside the flattened building, government officials loaded 6 survivors into a van. Ms. Gutierrez Rodriguez said she ran into 4 other deportees, dust-covered and disoriented, stumbling in the darkness. They were some of the few who made it out alive. "We were anxious to return to our country to be free again," said Ms. Gutierrez Rodriguez, who had been detained by U.S. immigration officials in Miami after nearly 2 years in the United States. Quote, "For this to happen is terrible, absolutely terrible." As rescuers continue to recover bodies across Venezuela, pushing the death toll to nearly 2,300 on Wednesday, the fate of Venezuelans deported by the Trump administration the same day the earthquake struck has thrust their relatives into an agonizing search for answers. The Venezuelan government has not said how many deportees were in the building, which was perched on a hilltop in La Guaira, the hardest hit state, or how many died. The government did not respond to requests for comment, and the families of the deportees said it has provided them with little information and restricted access to the facility. Accounts from the families shared in interviews with the Times suggested that many of the deportees may have perished, their bodies recovered or still trapped in the rubble. Only a handful of survivor accounts have trickled out. "No one wants to lose a family member, and if he is dead, at least tell us where his body is so we can give him the Christian burial he deserves," said Glina Odeve, 42, whose brother, Angel Romero, 31, was still missing. Quote, "He went to the United States in search of a better future because, unfortunately, there isn't one in Venezuela." Left to fend for themselves, families have traveled across Venezuela to La Guaira to demand answers from government officials. They have resorted to desperate pleas on social media, sharing pictures of their missing loved ones, and they have organized through a WhatsApp group called Vuelo 164, or Flight 164, the flight number used by Venezuelan officials. Their searches have often turned into days of anguish as they sift through decomposing bodies at morgues and hospitals on the lookout for the identifying bracelets the deportees were given when they landed in Caracas, the country's capital. Aniela Escandela Reyes said she had brought her son, Arturo Alejandro Morales Escandela, 24, new clothes and organized a surprise party filled with balloons and pictures of him to welcome him home after he had been detained while driving in Texas. His homecoming also coincided with his 25th birthday. "He called her from the holding facility on Wednesday afternoon," Ms. Reyes said, "and asked for his grandmother's address, where Venezuelan officials were supposed to drop him off. But a few hours later, the ground began to shake, and she never heard from him again." His relatives set out on a more than 10-hour drive to La Guaira, rushing from hospital to hospital over 3 days until they found his remains. They were able to identify him by a tattoo on his arm. The family buried him a few hours later in a rushed funeral because his body was badly decomposed. "I was waiting with a welcoming hug," Ms. Escandela Reyes said, sobbing, "not a farewell hug." Her son and other deportees had traveled on one of the three weekly deportation flights that have returned tens of thousands of Venezuelans to their homeland as part of the Trump administration's crackdown on migrants. Many traveled north in the past few years, risking their lives in a dangerous trek as millions of Venezuelans fled an economic collapse and the country's authoritarian regime. The Department of Homeland Security did not respond to requests for comment on whether deportations would be paused as a result of the earthquakes, which damaged the international airport outside Caracas. But there have been no deportation flights to Venezuela since last Wednesday, according to online flight trackers. The facility where the deportees were held, a four-story concrete refuge with a brick roof, was run by Venezuela's intelligence services, known as SEBIN, S-E-B-I-N, an arm of Venezuela's repressive regime. The force has a long history of political suppression and human rights violations, from torture to arbitrary detentions. At least one survivor told the Times that the SEBIN had threatened him to remain quiet about what had happened at the facility. The survivor, Jose, who requested to be identified only by his first name for fear of retribution, said he was lying down in a bunk bed on the second floor when the earthquake struck, forcing dozens of deportees to flee and creating a bottleneck. "There were about 20 of us piled on top of each other, and about 12 of us made it out," Jose said, describing how they pushed themselves toward an opening in the rubble where he saw light shine through from outside. Quote, "We, the deportees ourselves, were helping our fellow detainees," unquote. He said multiple SEBIN officials and two firefighters arrived at the building, but they did little to search for survivors. At least some SEBIN officers and facility workers also died during the building's collapse, two survivors said. Jose said he was eventually transported to a SEBIN base near the airport, where he was joined by women and children who had survived. Relatives of missing deportees also accused the Venezuelan government of not prioritizing a search for survivors and of providing scant information. The government shared phone numbers where the families could call, but the phone lines appeared to be down. Daniele Pastora Hurtado Suarez, 32, said she was one of the first relatives to reach the facility on Wednesday night, searching for her husband, Eduardo Jose Ozal Mujica, 32, who had lived in Colorado and was detained by U.S. officials while making food deliveries. She returned day after day and saw Seban officials eventually cordoning off the facility as more families gathered at the site. She and other relatives said they saw little rescue activity at the facility, even as families clamored to be let in to search themselves. She eventually found her husband's body on Sunday at a makeshift morgue in La Guaira that was filled with the foul stench of death. The bodies were so mangled, she said, she almost took the wrong body home. Ms. Pastora Hurtado said she was filled with guilt. She had convinced her husband to migrate to the United States 3 years ago so he could find a stable job and send money to give their 8-year-old son, Fernando Jose, a better future. "My husband didn't want to leave Venezuela," she said over tears in a phone interview. "You don't know how happy he was when they finally told him he was being sent to Venezuela." Some survivors were seriously injured. Marlene Lozano, 74, said her grandson, Anderson Daniel Salcedo Lozano, 22, had been pulled out of the wreckage after 26 hours. A video of the rescue she shared with the Times shows three men pulling him out of a hole in the rubble by his two arms, in shock and covered in debris. Doctors had to amputate his legs at the hospital in Caracas, where he remains intubated, she said. "We're just hoping that when he comes back to his senses, it won't be devastating to see he has no legs anymore," Ms. Lozano said in a phone interview. On Monday, two international rescue groups arrived at the facility with rescue dogs, families said. They determined that there were no signs of life beneath the rubble, and excavators soon began to arrive. Six relatives lingered outside the facility the next day in hopes of recovering a body. And now a story headlined, "The Founding Father Who Sought a Last-Minute Deal to Avert the Revolution." It's by Sarah Lyle. As the American colonies hurtled closer to revolution in the chaotic, bellicose summer of 1775, one of the Founding Fathers made a last-ditch, back-channel attempt to find a peaceful resolution to the crisis. "I take up my pen to write to you with more anxiety of mind than I ever felt in addressing any person in the whole course of my life," he wrote in a letter on August 5th to David Barclay, Jr., a prominent British merchant who often acted as a conduit to British policymakers. He added, quote, "This is the last attempt that will be made for peace," unquote. The 25-page letter and three companion documents, a second letter written that autumn, and two versions of a proposed parliamentary bill intended to satisfy the demands of both sides, were crafted by John Dickinson of Pennsylvania, a leader of the First Continental Congress in 1774, and the second the following year. He was the author of many of the revolutionary period's most important documents. Among other things, he wrote the first draft of the 1776 Articles of Confederation, the country's first national constitution. His overtures to Barclay were unknown to historians until recently. Unearthed in late 2024 by Barclay's 85-year-old great-great-great-great-great-nephew, Humphrey Barclay, from a cache of family materials stored for years in his London apartment, the documents present a tantalizing picture of a road not taken, one in which the American colonists secure the rights they so urgently demand, and the revolution never takes place. The document's existence is being made public for the first time. Authenticated by scholars and by an antiquarian book dealer in London, they are to be unveiled in the July issue of the William and Mary Quarterly, a scholarly journal focusing on early American history, along with a series of essays. "It's hard to overstate the significance of this," said Jonathan Genep, an associate professor of history and law at Stanford University, who co-wrote the introductory essay with Jane E. Calvert, a Dickinson scholar. "This is a very serious attempt by arguably the leading politician in America at the time to broker a peace and prevent the American Revolution from happening that we've never known about before. That's a quote. When he first heard about the documents, Mr. Genep said, "I had to pick my jaw up off the floor. I can't remember the last time that something like this has happened," he added. "We find new documents all the time, but rarely ones that change our interpretation of the events leading up to the American Revolution." Scholars say that in addition to providing vivid insights into the mood of the colonies and the Continental Congress in mid-1775, the documents shed new light on a dispute between Dickinson and John Adams that has been told before now only from Adams's point of view. The new material, they say, might help counter the prevailing impression spread by Adams and popularized in the musical 1776 and the 2008 HBO series John Adams, that Dickinson was, as Adams wrote in a letter that summer, an overhyped and cowardly piddling genius who steamrolled Adams's attempts to argue for independence in the summer of 1775. "This changes the narrative," said Ms. Calvert, chief editor of the John Dickinson Writings Project and the author of the Dickinson biography, Penman of the Founding. "The letter shows that independence was not openly discussed in the Continental Congress in the summer of 1775, as John Adams claimed, but rather whispered about in private. This is why this insult so caught Dickinson off guard." That's a quote. 1775 was a pivotal year in the accelerating snowball of events preceding the American Revolution. American colonists were taking up arms and openly defying parliamentary authority. The Boston Tea Party of 1773 had led to the Coercive Acts of 1774, a series of onerous laws imposed on Massachusetts, and finally to the battles of Lexington and Concord in April 1775, the first armed conflict in what would become the Revolution. Meeting in the summer of 1775, the Second Continental Congress searched for a peaceful resolution, still hoping to remain part of the British Empire, but prepared for war. On July 5th, the Congress adopted the Olive Branch Petition, written by Dickinson, a direct appeal to King George III to end, quote, "a controversy so peculiarly abhorrent to the affection of your still faithful colonists," unquote. Playing both angles, the next day it adopted the Declaration of the Causes and Necessity of Taking Up Arms. A Dickinson rewrite of an early version by Thomas Jefferson, the document took a much more aggressive stance, laying out the colonists' case for arming themselves, and was a precursor of the 1776 Declaration of Independence. Those were official documents. Dickinson's letter to Barclay was a back-channel plea, reflecting Dickinson's desperate sense that time was running out and his readiness to exhaust every channel to find a resolution. The two men had met in the 1750s when Dickinson studied law in London. Barclay was a prominent Quaker who founded the brewery Barclay Perkins, co-founded Barclay's Bank, and supported emancipation. He was also a close friend of Benjamin Franklin, who had worked with Franklin earlier in 1775 to find a peaceful solution to the colonial crisis. The letter provides insights into the workings of the Second Continental Congress as it debated how to meet the moment. It's also a shot across the bow, a final plea to the British to accord the colonists their fundamental rights, a bracing account of the arms buildup in the colonies, and a warning that if the British did not accede to their demands, the colonists would fight and win. Enclosed with it were two drafts of a proposed parliamentary bill, a highly unusual surreptitious effort by a colonial leader, let alone one of Dickinson's stature, to provide a concrete roadmap by which Parliament could end the crisis. The language was purposely ambiguous, designed to satisfy two irreconcilable positions. "He's a talented lawyer and a legal drafter," Mr. Genep said. "He's deliberately saying, how can I cleverly and delicately frame things so both sides can plausibly see what they want to see?" Alas, it was too late. The letter and the draft bill are believed to have reached Barclay sometime between mid-October and late December, months after King George III declared on August 23rd that the colonists were in open and avowed revolution. The king did not even read the olive branch petition when

0: ideas that might have led to independence, during the debates in the Second Continental Congress. Dickinson, he wrote, was merely a, quote, piddling genius whose fame had been trumpeted so loudly, unquote, and who had given, quote, a silly cast to our whole doings, unquote. At the time, Dickinson was perhaps the most influential member of the Congress. He had been protesting British policy in the colonies since the imposition of the hated Stamp Act in 1765. His anonymous Letters from a Farmer in Pennsylvania in 1767 and 1768 helped galvanize the colonies against imperial overreach. He believed, Miss Calvert said, that he was on good terms with Adams. In his second letter to Barclay, Dickinson said he was deeply wounded at being so severely and meanly attacked by Adams, especially because, he added, Adams kept his preference for revolution under wraps and publicly went along with Dickinson's less radical approach, seeking compromise while preparing for what would, in effect, be a civil war within the British Empire. That position would fall out of favor in 1776 when Adams's view prevailed and the Congress declared independence. My compassion for the unhappy province of Massachusetts Bay was so sincere and tender that I truly regarded her delegates as my brothers, Dickinson wrote in the second letter. Quote, I have been mistaken, for under the most silken softness of public pretensions lurk the bitterest resentments, unquote. Barclay died in 1809. His estate passed down through the family's senior line, with many of his important papers kept at the family library at Bury Hill, Surrey. When the house sold in 1991, Humphrey Barclay, a former TV producer specializing in sitcoms and now the heir to the Barclay archive, took possession of the remaining material. I didn't inherit the house or estate, only the role of head of the family. The official title is Chief of the House of Barclay of Mathers and Urey. Quote, and what archives were left, unquote, Mr. Barclay said via email. He kept the materials at his apartment in London. He began revisiting them more frequently in recent years because, quote, as I get older, I get more and more interested in our family's history, unquote. In 2023, he asked Donovan Rees, head of the English Books and Manuscript Department at Bernard Quartish Limited, a 179-year-old antiquarian bookseller in London, to take a look at some of the material. It wasn't until late the following year that he directed Mr. Rees to the Dickinson papers. Mr. Barclay mentioned that he had come across one more item that he thought might be of interest, Mr. Rees said. When he pulled the letters out, I began to read, and their importance was immediately clear. After transcribing the documents, Mr. Reeves said he was shocked to find that the first letter appeared to be the sole reference to Dickinson's last-minute effort at reconciliation with England. In other words, there was no evidence that anyone other than David Barclay ever knew about it. I thought there would be some other corroborating evidence, another copy. Someone else will have taken record of this, Mr. Reeves said. It appears not to be the case, I very quickly concluded. No matter how many sources I consulted, I couldn't find any corroborating material. That's a quote. This concludes the reading of the New York Times for today. Your reader for today has been Scott Johnson. If you have any questions, comments, or suggestions concerning this program, please feel free to call us at 859-422-6390. Thank you for listening. And now please stay tuned for continued programming on Radio I.
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Hi, this is Susan from the Talking Information Center. Today is Friday, July 3rd, and I'll be reading a selection of articles from USA Today for this hour. The first article is The Pursuit of Happiness by Carissa Waddick. It says Americans are restless. We sought independence 250 years ago as a nation in pursuit of unalienable rights to life, liberty, and the pursuit of happiness. We moved across the land in covered wagons, searching for prosperity. We raced towards space, believing it was a new frontier for knowledge and peace. The country's progress has also been shadowed by injustice, the enslavement of Black Americans, the murder of indigenous peoples, and the unequal application of laws. But throughout even the darkest periods, Americans have held steadfast to the idea that they could make tomorrow brighter than yesterday. As the United States turns 250 years old, USA Today decided to create a time capsule, not of items, but of dreams Americans hold for our country's future. In our conversations with people across the country, one word continued to come up: more. Hope for a more empathetic, more cooperative, more peaceful, more equal, more united society. Here is what these Americans told us about their hopes and dreams for the next 250 years of the United States. Daniel Palma and Manuel Ochoa, Phoenix, Arizona. Daniel Palma hopes for more empathy. His friend, Manuel Ochoa, hopes for unity. The two, both 25, strolled through the granary burying ground on a warm spring day in Boston. These friends are from Phoenix, and they studied the weathered gravestones of Paul Revere, Samuel Adams, and John Hancock, reading the names of those whose vision for a new nation still shapes the country 250 years later. Asked what he hopes for the next 250 years, Palma, an electrical engineer, said he wishes Americans would become more understanding of one another. "I hope we can stop being so individualistic and learn to be a little more empathetic," Palma said. Ochoa, a U.S. Army soldier, said he hopes for greater unity across the country. "In the next 250 years, I hope that the country is more united, and it's not states against states. It's all the United States of America." Jeremy and Camry Baker, Bountiful, Utah. Jeremy Baker's hope for the country's future is simple: continued freedom. A business owner from Bountiful, Utah, Baker wore a red, white, and blue 250th themed shirt with the words "Home of the Brave" and a baseball cap emblazoned with "Gulf of America" as he and his family visited Boston's Freedom Trail, including the Old North Church, where two lanterns hung in the belfry on April 18, 1775, to warn colonists that British troops were on the move. He said he believes the country has never been better. Camry Baker, 44, a pilot, says she hopes the country remains a place where people can innovate and prosper. "We know who we are, we know what we want, and we have the power of the Constitution and the Creator who endowed us with that power," she said. "There's nothing else we need." Marianne Mihu, Cleveland. For Marianne Mihu, armed conflict is top of mind for her as she thinks about the nation's future. On a sunny afternoon in Arlington National Cemetery, Mihu sought refuge in the shade while the rest of her family trekked up to the final resting place of President John F. Kennedy. Mihu, 72, travels from her home in Cleveland to Washington, D.C. often to visit her daughter, so this was not her first visit to the historic cemetery. But Mihu said she still feels somber thinking about the sacrifices the veterans buried there made for their country. "They lost their lives to keep us free, you know," she said as she looked out at the vast rows of white gravestones. Mihu said she's worried about the war in Iran, even as a peace agreement appeared to be close. When asked about her hopes for the country's next 250 years, she said she just wants one thing: peace. "That's my biggest thing, peace, for my grandkids and my family." Olivia Suarez and Eileen Galvin, Long Beach, California. The atmosphere at Arlington National Cemetery is nearly silent, save for the sputtering of sprinklers, the rumble of the tram, and the footsteps
of the service members guarding the tomb of the unknown soldier. That respectful environment made the cemetery one of Eileen Galvin's favorite stops on her post-graduation trip to the nation's capital. The approach of the 250th anniversary has brought up complicated feelings for Galvin, 18, and Olivia Suarez, both of whom just finished high school in Long Beach, California. Galvin said the federal government's immigration enforcement crackdown in particular has made it feel difficult to celebrate this period in the country's history. "Don't get me wrong, I love where we live," Galvin said, "but I don't love everything about where we live." Suarez, 19, says she too is worried about the country, and it seems to be going backward instead of forward. She hopes to see the nation become less divided politically over the next 250 years. "We're very separated," she said. "Hopefully we can unite more. We could have our own differences, but not be so separated at the same time." Frank Cunningham, Columbia, Missouri. Frank Cunningham feels both apprehension and optimism about the nation's future. Cunningham, 63, an engineer who works on state buildings in Missouri, believes the United States has changed mostly for the better in the past 250 years, but he wants to see the country fix the things that are going wrong right now. While his wife was busy with a nearby student history contest, Cunningham took an afternoon stroll around the historic sites of Arlington National Cemetery. He remembers the fanfare and excitement around the bicentennial in 1976. "There weren't any cage fights or anything like that," he joked, referencing the UFC Freedom 250 fight on the south lawn of the White House. "For the next 250 years, he said, he hopes we can take care of each other, healthcare and feeding each other and feeding the world. That we don't have to be selfish with our money and have oligarchs and people that have trillions of dollars like Elon Musk." Dan and Caroline Wilcox, Charleston, South Carolina. Dan Wilcox has a simple hope for the future. "I'd like to see 250 years of Eagles Super Bowl wins." Wilcox lives in Charleston, South Carolina, but grew up in the Philadelphia suburb of Ridley Park. He and his family were in Philadelphia on a muggy, overcast weekday recently, visiting Independence Hall and the Liberty Bell. Wilcox and his wife Caroline wanted their 9-year-old daughter Elise to see the real thing, he said as she learns about American history. All three of the Wilcoxes had their own wish for America's next 250 years as Philadelphia welcomes millions of visitors for the semi-quincentennial. Caroline Wilcox said she's someone who loves the outdoors, hiking, and exploring nature. Her wish, "I really want to see our national parks protected and preserved so our children, like her," she said, motioning to her daughter, "can enjoy them." Elise said she loves getting glimpses into the past, like the Amish people she had seen outside of the city making their way along country roads in horse-drawn buggies. David Bowman, Utah. When David Bowman, 36, stepped out of the historic Ebenezer Baptist Church in Atlanta's old Fourth Ward, he was followed by his wife and three children. The Utah family is spending their summer road tripping through the southeast and stopping at significant civil rights movement sites along the way, including the King Center in Atlanta. When asked why it was important to visit the Reverend Martin Luther King Jr.'s final resting place and the national park, Bowman said he hopes that people cannot forget the struggle that everybody had to go through to get civil rights and workers' rights in the country. "When you get kind of complacent on that stuff and start listening to the ideas of really smooth-talking politicians that don't have your best interest at heart, you start to lose your freedoms and start to lose the things you rely on to be able to make a good life for yourself. It's a pendulum. It swings back and forth. But hopefully it swings back the way that I think makes it easier for people to have families and make a good life for themselves and be able to get a good job, earn a good wage, live their lives the way they want to make a good life in America. Right now, it's becoming increasingly difficult to do that." Whitney Morrow, Olathe, Kansas. Olathe, Kansas school teacher Whitney Morrow, 31, also had education on her mind after visiting the Brown versus Board of Education National Historic Park in Topeka, Kansas. Morrow was part of a group of six women and girls
from Northeast Kansas and Texas, ranging from childhood to age 85, who visited the Brown site together June 12th. I would like to see education be a priority for the next 250 years because everybody deserves an education. Deborah Walker, Meredith, New Hampshire. Deborah Walker, 83, wants everyone to remember the Constitution. I want a return to many of the fundamentals that are in the Constitution, where every individual has an equal right and is treated as an individual, she said, after touring the Brown versus Board of Education National Historic Park in Topeka, Kansas. That includes women, people with disabilities, people who are of different skin colors. A retired public health researcher and leader, Walker joined her husband, Paul Walker, 80, in visiting the park. People from throughout the nation come to the former all-black school building to learn about the nation's history of school segregation and the landmark court case that banned it in 1954. I want to make sure in 250 years we definitely have universal health care for everyone, and we have really good schools, because they're really under attack right now, Deborah Walker said. And I would like to be a member of a global community that believes we need to address climate change and we really need peace. Paul Walker said he hopes for a more equal country and a more peaceful country, adding that he works in international security, arms control, and disarmament. And he said, I'd like for the federal government to work for the people and not themselves. Lynn Diaz, Atlanta. Lynn Diaz, 54, wants to focus on the nation's children. Diaz has lived in Atlanta for nearly two decades, but on June 8th, she was visiting the King Center in Atlanta's old Fourth Ward for the first time. Diaz was thinking about her work spent in education as she pondered the country's 250th birthday. Diaz said the fate of the next 250 years for the United States depends on how adults prepare the next generation to take on the mantle. There's a big concern with the dismantlement of the Department of Education, and lots of questions still around the stability and sustainability of public education, Diaz said. So I think we're still strong. We're a strong nation. We continue to be, but there's still a lot of work to be done in terms of preparing for our youth and their future. Brian Swintek and Matt Stonehill, Steamboat Springs, Colorado. Brian Swintek, 36, and his husband, Matt Stonehill, 34, of Steamboat Springs, Colorado, saw parallels between the United States in the time of President Thomas Jefferson and 2026. I feel like we're at a similar inflection point, Swintek said, on a visit to Monticello, Jefferson's Virginia home. It feels chaotic. There's a lot of change. It's a crazy time. And yet Jefferson, they noted, drafted the Declaration of Independence when he was around their age, shaping the nation's founding and American life in the years, decades, and centuries that followed. Stonehill, a certified public accountant and financial planner, described a nation slipping away from its founding ideals ahead of its 250th anniversary. Swintek said he felt both hopeless and hopeful. It's part of the American fabric that is messy, it is chaotic, it is scary, Swintek said. But at the end of the day, we're better for it. Chris Dodson, Knoxville, Tennessee. Chris Dodson and his family were among the throngs of visitors gathering on a chilly morning at San Francisco's Vista Point, patiently waiting for a glimpse of the Golden Gate Bridge to emerge from a thick fog. As he waited, he had a clear vision of what he would like to see in America over the next 250 years. I really hope we're more unified than I feel like we are today, said Dodson, 53, slowly taking in the bridge's scenery with his wife Maria, 48, and their sons Alex, 15, and Theo, 12, while vacationing as part of a two-week trip visiting family, friends, and sites along the California coast. There's a lot of division in this country, Dodson said. It's either one side or the other side, so I hope we can get past that, you know, in the next few years at least. I hope we come together a little bit more, and in the next 250 years, I hope we're still together. Dodson, a sales engineer who creates digital signage for major corporations, also hopes America maintains its status as a nation open to all
and as a benevolent global ally. We're all on this planet together, right? And I think we're better when we're unified with other countries, Dodson said, as the fog began to fade from the bridge. We're still a country of opportunity, and for whom much is given, much is expected. We should help other people. An exclusive USA Today article. Johnson says housing bill will become law with or without Trump, by Francesca Chambers and Zachary Shermley. The landmark housing bill Congress approved last week will become law with or without President Donald Trump's signature, House Speaker Mike Johnson says. The president will either allow the bipartisan bill that passed the House and Senate with overwhelming majorities to take effect, or he will come around to signing it, Johnson told USA Today in an exclusive interview at the U.S. Capitol. Johnson said he again pushed the president during a two-hour Oval Office meeting on Monday, June 29th, to sign the legislation that aims to make housing more affordable. He said he'll think about it and we'll talk about it again this week, Johnson said. Either way, the bill will become law, Johnson asserted. He won't veto the bill, we already know that. He will either allow it to just go into law, or he'll put his signature on it and take partial ownership, and I hope he does the latter. Earlier in the day, Trump called the measure a big yawn and characterized it as so unimportant compared with the Save America Act, a Republican bill that would require would-be voters to provide proof of citizenship to register and photo identification to cast a ballot. Last week, the president abruptly canceled the housing bill signing ceremony, blocking the legislation from immediately becoming law. Trump said he would not support the housing bill until the GOP-backed voting legislation passes in the Senate, where it has not been able to gain the necessary support. The housing bill, formerly called the 21st Century Road to Housing Act, can still become law if Trump neither signs it nor vetoes it in 10 days, excluding Sundays. Johnson said over the weekend that the bill would be formally transmitted to the White House on June 29th, officially starting the clock. He has, as you know, 10 days to make that determination. His point that he's been trying to make is that the Save America Act is his top priority, and it is mine as well. But I said, Mr. President, we can walk and chew gum at the same time, Johnson told USA Today on Monday evening. The housing bill has a lot of great policy, a lot of important things that he and I both promised to the voters. The past week has been a hectic one for the Speaker of the House. After the president played hardball with GOP leaders over the housing bill, conservative hardliners in the House followed suit. A group of Republican lawmakers hijacked the legislative schedule, withholding votes until Johnson could find a viable path forward for the Save America Act. The GOP-run House has already passed versions of the voting bill multiple times. In the Senate, it faces opposition from moderate senators such as Alaska's Lisa Murkowski and Maine's Susan Collins. Amid the mutiny in the House, Johnson canceled unrelated votes, struggling to get enough support to move the legislation. The party infighting has fueled fresh fears from moderate Republicans in Congress about exactly how much the GOP could get done before November's midterm elections, with lawmakers set to go on an extended recess at the end of next month. Despite the logistical chaos, Johnson told USA Today, he understands the political argument the president and conservatives in his party are making. But he said the housing bill will bring the country closer to the president's affordable housing objectives. I said, you should get the biggest black marker you can, do that giant Trump signature across that, because there's a lot to be proud of there, Johnson said. Johnson also told reporters at the Capitol he has a plan to satisfy Trump by merging the Save America Act with a must-pass annual defense policy bill. That gambit, however, could doom the defense bill, which authorizes key national security programs. All of Johnson's scrambling still hasn't satisfied hard-right Republicans in his party, such as Representative Ana Paulina Luna, the Florida Republican leading the House charge to pass the Save America Act. I'm not trying to be difficult, but this is what 80% of Americans want
and what we promised the American people, she posted Monday on X. Americans love gritty wins, and USMNT's, U.S. men's national soccer teams, will soon be folklore. This is the kind of gritty win that's going to make the country go gaga for the U.S. men's national soccer team. For those who haven't already, playing with 10 men for the last 36 minutes because of a red card assessed to Falaran Balogun against a feisty Bosnia-Herzegovina team, and with a ref who was overmatched, the men's national team played with the kind of moxie Americans love, especially when it's by athletes wearing USA on their chests. It's kind of an adrenaline rush whenever you do go down to 10 men because you're like, oh shoot, if we can pull off this win and hold them to zero goals, it's even bigger. So everyone's running everywhere and tackling and just making sure we keep our structure because we don't want to give up a goal, Weston McKinney said. It'd be easy to have an excuse if they did score, but that's not the type of team we are, he added. We know what we're capable of, and I'm just really proud of every player. I think throughout this tournament, it's been very visible to see how close this group is, and I think it shows in moments like that. The 2-0 win over Bosnia-Herzegovina on July 1st was the U.S. men's national soccer team's first victory in a World Cup knockout round game since 2002, and only the third ever. The Americans moved on to the round of 16, where they will play Belgium on July 6th in Seattle. Their 10 goals so far is now a men's soccer team record for the entire tournament, and they have kept clean sheets in two of their last three games. They also snapped a 10-game losing streak to teams from Europe. If all of that doesn't get people excited, they must be watching baseball or golf. Officially, the men's national soccer team won this game because the players defended their butts off. Remember when the back line was considered suspect and Malik Tillman gave them breathing room with a dazzler of a goal in the 82nd minute, curling a free kick into the upper corner of the net? But it's their tenacity that has them moving on, and that's what is going to make their bandwagon tip over. It's a holiday weekend, the 4th of July, no less. By the time Sunday night rolls around, this team win is going to be the stuff of lore. They'll have been playing with arms tied behind their backs against Bosnia-Herzegovina, players who are 7 feet tall. They'll all have been heavy underdogs, the plane reservations home already made. That this is a game the Americans were supposed to win will not matter. We'll giddily embellish what the men's soccer team did, because that's what we do as American sports fans. When we fall for a team, we go all in. A public that had already caught World Cup fever is going to love this team as if the players are their family members, and no one is going to tolerate any reality checks. There's still much more that we want to accomplish. This is another game, a good performance. And now we have to go and prepare and get ready for the next one, Christian Pulisic said. The men's national soccer team believed in itself all along. Coach Mauricio Pochettino's mantra is, why not us? And his players have bought into it. We've all talked about it. We all say it. Why not us? Captain Tim Ream said. Everybody else has the feeling of, okay, they want to win the tournament. Why can't we? Why not? So it's taken hold. Here's the thing, though. Confidence feeds on itself. If you start with self-belief and then win games and play well while doing so, it's like a snowball rolling downhill. It picks up momentum and grows and grows and grows. The men's national soccer team was already feeling and feeding off the raucous home crowds in Los Angeles, Seattle, and Santa Clara. And that's the stands at Levi's Stadium remained full as the team spent several minutes walking around the field to acknowledge fans. Take Me Home, Country Roads, and Freebird blaring over the loudspeakers. Now imagine that 12th man being the entire country. We want to continue to try and make history. We want to change the sport here in America, McKinney said. I feel like we've been doing that, and we have a chance to make it even bigger. A gritty performance like this is a great way
to win over this country. Major League Baseball's should be All-Stars. These seven players deserve a trip to Philly, by Gabe Lax. It's a lot easier than it used to be putting together rosters for Major League Baseball's All-Star game. That doesn't mean quality can't slip through the cracks. This year's exercise, in advance of the July 14th affair in Philadelphia, will benefit greatly, if appropriately enough, America rallies in the final round of voting in this, her 250th year of existence. See, in this era of online balloting, the fans generally do pretty well. It's just that this time around, six Toronto Blue Jays have been named as finalists for the American League, with a handful of them not deserving of the nod based on cold, raw data. Conversely, the Midsummer Classic is all about the zeitgeist of the game at the time, and Canadians' fervor for their team, 44,000 jam into Rogers Centre night after night, is worth celebrating, particularly as an example that almost any team can follow in these uncertain times of crying wolf. Yet when a handful more Jays join the top American League vote-getter, the beloved Ernie Clement in Philly, there will certainly be a few All-Stars you might not have thought about. Here are six of them, all hoping the roster breaks their way when it's released on the evening of July 4th. Juan Soto, outfield, Mets. Remember this guy? Easy to lose him in the haze of all the misery and Flushing. Yet Soto, still just 27, remains every bit as generational as we imagined. Though limited by injury to 66 games, Soto has nonetheless slugged 17 homers with a .298, .408, .563 line and leads all major players with a .166 and the National League with a .170 adjusted OPS. And lest we forget, he was not an All-Star last year. This seems like a Captain Obvious pick, but it's also a clarion call to not take greatness for granted. Soto is among the outfield finalists in fan voting, but with the Mets' 2026 debacle slowly unfolding, we can't imagine he'll outpoint worthy reps from contending teams. Perhaps the player vote will rescue him, but another All-Star shutout for Soto would be silly. Otto Lopez, shortstop, Marlins. If your kids are clamoring for Luis Urias, just tell them we have Luis Urias at home. And that would be Lopez, who entered July 1st with six more hits than Urias, a microscopic edge in batting average, and an identical OBP, while also stealing 16 bases. Oh, and he's second in the National League with 3.6 FWAR. Most important, the Marlins are coming off a 20-6 June to place themselves in the thick of the National League wildcard dogfight. They certainly deserve more than just a courtesy rep, which would figure to be pitcher Max Meyer. Second baseman Xavier Edwards would also be a fine option. Hunter Goodman, catcher, the Rockies. Good gravy. This dude has 26 home runs and a .119 adjusted OPS at the halfway point. As a catcher, Coors Field be damned. Goodman seems a lock for Philly. But here's what the roster vagaries, when the roster vagaries come into play. The two finalists at catcher are the Dodgers' Will Smith and Atlanta's Drake Baldwin. Smith is never a bad choice, but is having a league average season at the plate and is on the injured list with a neck injury. Baldwin is having a fantastic season, but injury has limited him to 60 games. It would stand to reason that if Smith gets elected, Goodman would be added as an injury replacement. But the point here is that Goodman has that look of a perennial All-Star. He earned his first nod last year and deserves to be regarded as such. And as a foundational player for a franchise that looks more serious every month, Goodman is proof positive to the greater baseball world that the Rockies do in fact exist, a big reason why the All-Star game is held anyway. Luis Garcia Jr., first base, Nationals. A second baseman by trade, Garcia is in a tough spot math-wise. Now that he's primarily a first baseman and listed as such on the
on the ballot, where he finished 10th. That belies a first half in which he smacked 6 homers over 6 games recently and a major league leading 13 since May 22nd. Overall, he's at .281 with an .850 OPS and 16 homers. It's a great year for a key cog of the major league's surprise leader in runs scored. Yet as first baseman, Garcia gets rather easily overshadowed by finalists and all-star stalwarts Matt Olson and Freddie Freeman. And they have to find a way to get Bryce Harper on the squad in Philly, right? It all adds up to what figures to be a tough break for Garcia, even as he's one of the league's most productive players. Michael Wacha, starting pitcher, Royals. Here's a stat that actually doesn't exist, but perhaps it should. Wacha is the only starting pitcher in the American League to average 19 outs per start. Wonky, huh? But it's also a rare and underappreciated skill. In an era where teams aren't allowing many or all of their starters to face a lineup 3 times through, Wacha is actually getting them out 3 times a game, plus one more. As such, he heads the American League in innings pitched, while ranking 8th in ERA and 13th in WHIP, and averaging 6.39 innings per start. And any manager exhausted from juggling openers and followers and reliever shuttles from Class AAA and back would absolutely appreciate what Wacha does for them, finding just 10 more outs on average the nights he pitches. Paul Goldschmidt, first base, Yankees. On paper, it might look a little obnoxious to include Goldschmidt. After all, Ben Rice is the club's primary first baseman and has a shot to win the fan balloting at the position. 2 first basemen from the same team? Yeah, those optics aren't great at all. But at some point, we need to make concessions to the modern game. And part of that is acknowledging the import of platoon players, even those on the short side of the equation. Goldschmidt falls 30 plate appearances shy of qualifying for league leaders, yet with 14 home runs, 41 RBIs, and an .867 OPS in just 233 plate appearances, he's kept the Yankees afloat at times this year. Against lefties, a .371, .456, .730 line, with 8 homers in 103 plate appearances, helping the Yankees go 19-13 against left-handed starters. Goldschmidt lacks the gravitas of a Kershaw or Pujols or Miggy Cabrera to be a commissioner's special pick, or whatever they call it. But at 38, he's still a borderline Hall of Famer and ex-MVP. Would be cool to see him in Philly. Grant Taylor, relief pitcher, White Sox. For better or worse, the Baseball Writers Association of America will debut the Reliever of the Year Award for the American League and the National League after this season. Recognizing all-star relievers for a half season of work can be even more volatile, particularly in this era when true closers are scarce. So let's consider Taylor, tied for 3rd in F-WAR among American League relievers. Ranks 4th with 13.38 strikeouts per 9 innings, a 1.98 FIP, and has entered in high or medium leverage situations 19 of 28 games. It's nothing that will get him a plaque at year's end, but for an emerging club like the White Sox to post a 17-10 record in one-run games, a lot has to go right. Taylor, who has 16 outings of more than one inning pitched, is often part of that. The past still flows. Lewis and Clark, a journey that helped define America, by Trevor Hughes. With every dip of his wooden paddle, river guide Mark Malkowitz floats a little bit deeper into the wilderness. A neat trick, since his canoe is about to slide beneath an interstate bridge a few miles outside St. Louis. More than 100 feet above, semi-trailers thunder across the span over the 1,500-foot-wide Missouri River. Commuters head to work. Tourists eagerly await their first glimpse of the soaring Gateway Arch, the national symbol of westward expansion and colonization. But at the river level,
A Canada goose leads its goslings along the shoreline. A bald eagle soars overhead. Swallows twist in the air as they chase insects. Fish jump out of the muddy water. As soon as you get away from towns and roads, the rivers still resemble how they used to be when those first explorers saw them, said Malkiewicz, 41. I think people overlook that wilderness is still here. It was into this same wilderness in 1804 that the famed Lewis and Clark Corps of Discovery Expedition left Malkiewicz's hometown of St. Charles, just outside of St. Louis. Like Malkiewicz, the crew paddled against the current as they made their way upstream into the great unknown, the newly acquired Louisiana Purchase. Charged by President Thomas Jefferson with finding a water route to the Pacific Ocean while avoiding the still Spanish-owned deserts of the Southwest, the crew of about 45 discovered about 8,000 miles as they floated, rowed, and walked to what is now modern-day Astoria, Oregon, before returning to St. Louis. While some explorers had traveled portions of the area previously, the expedition mapped the Missouri River to its headwaters in present-day Montana, then followed the Snake and Columbia Rivers to the west coast. The Missouri today has been dammed and constricted by levees, but the waterway the Corps explored as they paddled and hauled their boats upstream was wider and shallower than the river Americans see today. Pacing the small flotilla along the shore, French-Canadian hunting guides shot deer, bison, elk, and other game to supply the Corps' cooking fires. Members of the expedition became the first documented white people to cross the Continental Divide and to see the land where Yellowstone National Park is now. Malkiewicz sees a lot of himself in those adventurers. He lives two blocks from the Missouri River and floats it or the Mississippi daily during the summer tourist season, sometimes with his brother Thomas. I kind of always felt like I was born in the wrong time period. I've always been drawn to big rivers and big mountains and the unexplored spaces, said Malkiewicz, who has scaled towering peaks in the Himalayas and in the Andes. I get a sense of gratification thinking about the explorers. Over the course of their 862-day expedition, Corps members filled in blank spaces on the map and collected plants and animal specimens, encountered Native American tribes, and fended off grizzly bears, and ultimately helped prevent the Russians from laying claim to the area. When it was all over, with the loss of just a single member, the expedition had marked and defined the new United States borders. It also irrevocably altered the lives of Native Americans, whose presence in the Lewis and Clark story has often been largely relegated to the tale of Sacagawea, who served as an interpreter and ambassador. The Corps' journey represented some of the best of American idealism and exploration, but also some of the worst. Among the members was an enslaved man, York, who was the legal property of exhibition co-leader Lieutenant William Clark. During the trip, York was treated largely as any other Corps member. He carried a gun and was allowed to vote on some group decisions. But Clark declined to emancipate York after the grueling journey, and he received no compensation or land, as did the other expedition members. To mark the 250th anniversary of the United States, USA Today dispatched reporters to follow American journeys and retrace pathways that helped us define us as a country and as a people. Unlike many such journeys, the Lewis and Clark expedition set out with the explicit goal of discovery. It wasn't about conquest or colonization, although those eventually followed, said Maurice Iserman, a Hamilton College history professor. It's really inspiring to see people who really believed in the value of scientific research and knowledge to shape our national future for the better, Iserman said. These were not just military explorers, and this was not undertaken for the purpose of conquest. These people had great faith in science, and they wanted to extend knowledge of all kinds. Iserman has traveled parts of the Lewis and Clark journey with students from Hamilton in upstate New York. He said it was exciting to walk in the explorers' footsteps, to see the same vistas they saw,
to realize that crossing the continental divide would not be, as they initially thought, a three-day trek. Unlike other expeditions of the time, Lewis and Clark kept detailed journals of their travels, what they saw and who they encountered. These journals chronicle everything from the mundane to the sublime. In a May 4, 1805 entry, Lewis noted both the abundance of wildlife and the medical assistance he gave to one of the men. Having an abundance of meat on hand, I passed them without firing on them. They are extremely gentle, the bull buffalo, particularly will scarcely give way to you, he wrote. I passed several in the open plain within 50 paces. They viewed me for a moment as something novel and then very unconcernedly continued to feed. Joseph Fields was very sick today with the dysentery and had a high fever. I gave him a dose of Glauber salts, which operated very well. In the evening, his fever abated, and I gave him 30 drops of laudanum. Later that month, Lewis waxed eloquent about the landscape. As we passed on, it seemed as if those scene of visionary enchantment would never have an end, he wrote. For here it is too that nature presents to the view of a traveler vast ranges of walls of tolerable workmanship. So perfect indeed are those walls that I should have thought nature had attempted here to rival the human art of masonry had I not recollected that she had first began her work. Details contained in the journals allow modern-day adventurers to retrace virtually their exact route. Everybody should travel the Lewis Clark Trail because we know where they were every single day, Easterman said. It's extraordinary to be able to enter into that world. Jefferson acquired the Louisiana Territory from France in 1803 and immediately set about organizing an exploration. He charged Army Captain Meriwether Lewis to lead the effort, which he sought for both commerce and national sovereignty. While France sold the land to the United States for $15 million, the British and the Spanish remained active in and on the North American continent. Jefferson wanted to understand how to keep what he'd acquired, including the Native American nations living there. He put Lewis, his personal secretary, in charge. We shall delineate with correctness the great arteries of this great country. Those who come after us will fill up the canvas we begin, Jefferson wrote. Lewis partnered with another army officer, Clark, to lead the expedition, and the two men spent months preparing for the trip, learning scientific and medical skills that would help them survive their journey. In addition, the Corps acquired a massive Newfoundland dog, Seaman, who survived the trip. A statue of Seaman, Lewis, and Clark now stands in St. Charles. Lewis impersonator Jan Paul Donaldson, who has followed the entire route, said he remains impressed at how willing the Corps was to enter the unknown. They prepared extensively, packing food, lead for bullets, gunpowder, and medicine. They also carried a secret weapon, a hand-pumped air rifle that could silently fire more than 20 lead balls without reloading. Expedition leaders often demonstrated it for Native Americans as a warning not to be crossed. Back then, it was like going to the moon, Donaldson said. They didn't know what was out there. Jefferson thought that maybe they'd find dinosaurs or something, mastodons. You know, they just didn't know. The Corps set off from St. Charles outside St. Louis on May 21st. Just a few months later, the expedition's first and only death occurred when Sergeant Charles Floyd died in what is now Sioux City, Iowa. Experts today believe Floyd likely died of complications from appendicitis, for which there was no effective treatment at the time. Clark wrote about Floyd's death in an August 20th, 1804 journal entry. This man at all times gave us proofs of his firmness and determined resolution to do service to his country and honor to himself. After paying all the honor to our deceased brother, we camped in the mouth of Floyd's River about 30 yards wide, a beautiful evening, Clark wrote. Corps members likely treated him with one of the medicines they carried, Rush's Thunderbolts, developed by a prominent doctor consulted by Lewis, the medicine contained high amounts of mercury
and another laxative, which people believed would have treated many ailments by opening up the bowels. Scientists have since been able to track down the expedition's campsites by searching for the mercury left behind in their latrines. The pills were known by the men as thunderclappers because they were so potent, according to the National Park Service. The expedition members continued, pushing northwest through modern-day Nebraska and South Dakota, before halting for the winter in their newly built fort, Fort Mandan, North Dakota. The next spring, they sent their large boat back to St. Louis with some of their finds and reports, and continued west, now joined by Sacagawea and her infant son. Months later, the Corps reached the Columbia River. On November 7, 1805, Clark wrote in his diary the happiness he felt at seeing the Pacific Ocean for the first time. "Great joy in camp. We are in view of the ocean, this great Pacific Ocean, which we have been so long anxious to see, and the roaring or noise made by the waves breaking on the rocky shores, as I suppose, may be heard distinctly," he wrote. But the party was still about 20 miles inland. Clark finally reached the Pacific's shores a rainy week later. The Corps overwintered near the shore after building Fort Clatsop, having made contact with Native American tribes, and learning they traded with white sailors. They also crossed paths with, but didn't meet, a Russian aristocrat and trader who had hoped to claim this area. In late March, the Corps headed back east, arriving in St. Louis on September 23, 1806. Lewis and Clark then made their way to Washington, D.C., where they were feted by Jefferson. As a reward for his service, Lewis was named the governor of the Upper Louisiana Territory. He died of a gunshot. Experts aren't sure whether it was murder or suicide in 1809. Clark ultimately became the country's chief Native American liaison and carried out government policies that saw Native Americans removed from their lands, often violently. "The Lewis and Clark expedition largely faded from public view for years," said Easterman, the history professor. But the eventual publication of both explorers' journals, along with the 1904 World's Fair in St. Louis, prompted fresh attention. The Oregon Trail hit its heydays in the early 1850s, just decades after Lewis and Clark completed their journey. "This is the story of the defining aspect of American history, westward expansion," Easterman said. "We tend to read back into an earlier period, a very negative interpretation, because we know how it turned out. But it wasn't apparent at the time. It wasn't apparent to Jefferson. It wasn't apparent to Lewis and Clark. Their mission was not conquest. Their mission was trade and diplomacy." Today, the Gateway Arch towers over St. Louis as a dramatic symbol of that westward expansion. Finished in 1965 from a design by famed architect Eero Saarinen, the 630-foot arch highlights Jefferson's plans for a country spanning the entire continent. More than 2 million people visit the arch each year, many riding up the internal tram to peer out the windows. But Malkovich regularly sees the arch from a different perspective, floating on the Mississippi River below with canoes full of tourists. While many people remain intimidated by the Missouri and Mississippi rivers, partly because they carry heavy barge traffic, he said, each of his trips represents a chance to change perceptions. "Those tow barges pose a risk, but Malkovich and his colleagues remain in constant contact with their captains via radio. A more common threat," he said, "is the risk of invasion Asian carp accidentally leaping into a canoe, startling paddlers." He starts off each trip with a warning: "If a fish jumps in, you should not jump out." People have been paddling these rivers for 5,000 years, and there's this blip in time right now where people are afraid of them, Malkovich said. "And it's really, really cool changing the perspective of a St. Louis native after 35 years. It definitely makes me happy that I get to experience even a little bit of that." Rescuers rush to aid Kiev victims. Volunteers back up emergency authorities by Vladislav Smiljanets. Max, a graphic designer,
helped find survivors in a Kiev apartment building blown apart by a Russian missile on July 2nd before heading to work. One of around 700 volunteer rescuers with the Ukrainian Red Cross. Mentally, it's a lot easier now because years have gone by and we've adapted a bit, said the 43-year-old, who had a close-cut mohawk and bold black wings tattooed on either side of his neck. But of course, it's hard. He and other members of Taras Didenko's team of volunteer rescuers were scouring the darkened, dust-strewn corridors for survivors even before the air raid alert was lifted in the overnight attack that killed at least 27 and wounded around 90. "We're always planning," said Didenko, 46, a deputy unit commander for the Ukrainian Red Cross. "We see all kinds of situations and have to make decisions on the spot. The increasing ferocity of Russian air attacks means emergency response teams like Didenko's are now experienced in saving lives, even with members holding down other day jobs. In the July 2nd attack, Russia launched 496 drones and 74 missiles, including one that had decimated part of a 9-story apartment block, leaving people trapped. Around 130 buildings were damaged in the deadliest attack on Kiev this year. Kiev Mayor Vitaly Klitschko, announced a day of mourning for Kiev for July 3rd. Dispatched by the State Emergency Service, Ukrainian Red Cross teams typically scout more than one site during mass attacks before settling on the most critical. "First, we do a general check. Who needs help? What kind?" Max said. "We go apartment to apartment because people might be stuck inside or unconscious." Backing up emergency workers and firefighters, the team helped haul the wounded, young and old, men and women, through patches of rubble, debris, and broken glass. Amid the din of bellowing engines, uninjured residents nervously checked the victims on stretchers for familiar faces. The Ukrainian Red Cross volunteers have 24 such teams stationed across the country, comprising a wide variety of professions from IT workers to kindergarten teachers. When not responding to airstrikes, they can often be found attending to car crashes or supporting music festivals. On July 2nd, they treated 35 people across Kiev, a spokesperson said. The attack caused the widest destruction in the capital this year. Another volunteer, Annette, a 21-year-old project manager wearing a bright red armored vest with a camera strapped to her helmet, said each strike damage site poses a unique challenge. "Since there's very serious damage here to a residential building, there's a lot of work, and it's difficult," she said. Meanwhile, President Volodymyr Zelensky, who cut short his visit to Ireland and rushed home, visited the site where the 9-story residential building was half destroyed. He blamed the destruction in part on a failure of allies to deliver promised air defenses. "If our partners had delivered on their promises in a timely manner, I think we could have saved more homes and lives today," said Zelensky, who looked tired and frustrated. "All we ask of our partners is simply to do what we've agreed upon. We're not even asking for more." Moscow said the attacks were retaliation for Ukrainian drone strikes on Russia. Kiev, which has stepped up strikes in recent weeks on Russia's domestic fuel supply, said it had hit an oil refinery overnight in the Russian region of Nizhny Novgorod, where the governor reported one person killed in a strike on an industrial facility. The Kremlin said Russian military commanders had briefed President Vladimir Putin about the Russian attacks, adding that Moscow would increase pressure to achieve its war aims. For visually impaired travelers, navigating an airport can be an ordeal. "I will pay somebody to help me." Airports can be especially difficult and stressful to navigate for blind travelers under the best of circumstances.

0: He said the airport assistant did not return when the flight was canceled, and he only learned about it because his app pinged him. There was no verbal announcement of the cancellation that he could hear. Maglione said he struggled to get assistance in the airport as he navigated the rebooking process. Eventually, Maglione realized he'd need to rely on other passengers for help. "I stood up and I said, 'I will pay somebody to take me to the American Airlines desk,' he said. A fellow traveler helped for no charge, but Maglione said it was still a frustrating experience. He was ultimately rebooked on a flight via Charlotte, North Carolina, the next day, and was given a hotel voucher and some meal assistance. Maglione said throughout the journey he struggled to receive the appropriate assistance, including not being met at a guide after being dropped off by the hotel shuttle. When his flight from Charlotte was also delayed, Maglione said he again needed to rely on other travelers to help navigate the airport. American Airlines told USA Today that it was reviewing the incident. American Airlines is committed to providing a positive travel experience for all of our customers, including those who need special assistance. We are reviewing this with our vendor, Prospect, which handles special services for several airlines in the Philadelphia International Airport, to help improve future experiences, the airline said in a statement. Our team has been in touch with the customer to apologize, learn more, and extend a gesture of goodwill. Maglione's experience is a representative of what many blind travelers go through every day. According to Mark Riccobono, president of the National Federation of the Blind, the biggest barrier for blind people in airports is the lack of access to information that everybody else uses to navigate the airport. He said, adding that troubles can start even before travelers reach the airport, sometimes as soon as they try to book. Don't assume if you see a person with a disability that they need help, he said. A lot of people jump to superhero mode. A lot of times if a person with a disability asks you a question, don't jump to three steps down the line. Just answer the question. This has been Susan with the Talking Information Center. This has been the USAA Today Hour. Thank you for your time. I hope you have a nice day.
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3: Hi, everybody. I'm Jack Hanna. 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

0: This program is intended for a print-impaired audience and is brought to you by Mind's Eye.
1: Good Wednesday afternoon. My name is Steve Bertelsmann, and today is Wednesday, July 1st, the year 2026. I will be with you for the next hour this afternoon reading today's edition of the Wall Street Journal. The first article I have for you is a page one article, and it's on politics, and this article is entitled, Supreme Court Gives Trump New Tools to Accelerate Deportations. Although justices strike down executive order curtailing birthright citizenship, courts give president other ways to pursue immigration crackdown. This article was written by Michelle Hackman, Marianne Levine, and Louise Radnofsky. Dateline is Washington, D.C. Despite President Trump's defeat at the Supreme Court in his bid to limit birthright citizenship, he has notched several recent court victories that are expected to turbocharge his deportation efforts. Perhaps most vulnerable are hundreds of thousands of Haitians in the U.S. under what is known as temporary protected status. After a 6-3 decision from the high court that judges have little power to review the executive branch's decisions about the program. Trump has railed against Haitians, and administration officials are in discussions about how to target those immigrants who are now eligible for deportation, according to people familiar with the matter. The goal is to do without causing a public backlash, the people said. Rather than sending a flood of immigration agents to cities with large Haitian populations, such as Springfield, Ohio, they plan to rely on data and targeting tools, the people said, who warned discussions are still in the early stages. The Supreme Court's decision means the administration can immediately terminate TPS benefits for about 350,000 people from Haiti, as well as 6,000 people from Syria. But the decision also paved the way for the administration to end benefits for people from at least 11 other countries, meaning that protections could be stripped from as many as 1 million immigrants in all. In addition, an appeals court ruled last week that the administration could move forward with a process known as expedited removal, which allows the government to fast-track deportations without court hearings for immigrants who can't prove they have lived in the U.S. for longer than 2 years. Up to 622,000 people could be targeted using that tool, according to the estimate from the Migration Policy Institute. Taken together, the court's moves expand the universe of people the administration can now target for deportation, as the White House comes under pressure to increase numbers to fulfill Trump's central campaign promise. To achieve mass deportations, you need to focus on quantity, said Mike Howell, president of the Oversight Project, an outside conservative group that is monitoring deportations and trying to keep them on track. It's time to move away from the worst of the worst focus and broaden the aperture. They need to get the numbers up. A representative for the Department of Homeland Security said, "For the safety of our law enforcement, we do not discuss future or potential operations." The administration has been walking a tightrope for several months, hoping to avoid a repeat performance of its deadly operation in Minneapolis, while also trying to assure supporters on the right that it hasn't abandoned one of its top policy priorities. Even Stephen Miller, a hard-line architect of Trump's immigration actions, has privately agreed in meetings that the administration needs to find an approach to target the Haitians that doesn't include headline-grabbing raids, according to a person familiar with his thinking. For his part, the president has signaled that he is more willing to lean into a hardline immigration message, even though he earlier this year sought to lower the profile of his mass deportation effort. Trump recently boasted about his arrest and deportation numbers on his Truth Social platform, but said he was not necessarily thrilled to be talking about it because it does not exactly sound nice, N-I-C-E. He has complained that he wants to publicize lower border numbers, but that his advisors have suggested voters were indifferent. About 52% of voters disapprove of Trump's handling of immigration, while 44% approve, according to a polling aggregate from the Cook Political Report. I wanted to speak about the great job I've done on the border, and my people said, "Sir, nobody cares about that," Trump told reporters in June. I said, "What do you mean? I got elected on that twice." Abigail Jackson, a White House spokeswoman, said that Trump remains committed to fulfilling the immigration enforcement agenda he was elected to enact, and that his deportation efforts will increase with new funding from Congress and the recent court victories. Trump has said little about his recent court victories on immigration, but he has touted the Supreme Court's ruling that gave him broad latitude to oust leaders of policy-making agencies. He also suggested Congress could make up for his loss on birthright citizenship by passing legislation. The Justice Department said Tuesday it would give priority to prosecutions of actors seeking to exploit loopholes to obtain automatic citizenship for their children. Miller praised the TPS ruling, describing it as a decade in the making. Millions of illegal immigrants from Haiti, who were previously beyond the reach of the law, are now within the reach of the law, he said. Department of Homeland Security Counsel James Percival had a ready quip on Friday when asked on Fox News if the administration was considering any kind of grace period in responding to the ruling. "These people have been on notice for 9 years that this day is coming," said Percival. "So what would we say now? It's closing time, which means you don't have to go home, but you can't stay here." Deporting potentially hundreds of thousands of Haitians, some of whom have been covered by the program since 2010, risk putting DHS back in the headlines as TPS holders and their allies try to draw attention to their plight. "Families have started asking us questions that we are not able to answer. It is the saddest day of my life," said Viles Dorsonville, co-founder and executive director of the Haitian Support Center, who is himself a Haitian TPS holder. The next page one Wall Street Journal article that I have for you is also on politics, and this article is entitled, "How the Supreme Court Navigated a Momentous Term with Trump." President notched both sweeping wins and losses as the court's conservative majority marched on. This article was written by James Romeser. Dateline is Washington, D.C. The Supreme Court has wrapped up one of its most consequential terms in decades, delivering a mix of sweeping wins and losses to President Trump while marching forward with long-held priorities of the conservative legal movement. Just days before America's 250th birthday, the High Court handed down the term's final and perhaps most historic decision, an affirmation of the broad understanding of American citizenship. That capped a string of landmark rulings that reverberated through the nation's politics, its economy, and its relations with the rest of the world. The nine justices now begin their summer recess, and they are no doubt grateful for the break. For the past year, their docket was dominated by a president who pushed legal boundaries and sometimes lashed out when the court stepped in. At the same time, the justices were immersed in controversies over guns, immigration, voting rights, and gender identity, all of which exposed rifts that reflect broader divisions across American life. Here are some top themes from the bruising and blockbuster year. Number one, many Trump wins and a few big losses. Trump's combustible relationship with courts has been a defining feature of his second term in office. The justices so far have given him much of what he asked for, but they also have drawn a few bright lines. Since Trump's return to the White House, the court's six-justice conservative majority has used short-form interim rulings to allow an array of his policies to quickly take effect, including on deportations, withholding of foreign aid, and layoffs of federal workers. Recently, the president began scoring longer-term victories. Last week, the court affirmed Trump's broad authority to implement key aspects of his immigration crackdown. On Monday, in Trump's biggest win of the term, the court agreed with him that the president has inherent authority to control most policy-making agencies, even if Congress tried to shelter them from political pressure. But some big recent losses for Trump have piled up also. The court rejected a lawsuit filed by the Republican Party and supported by the administration that would have disallowed some mail-in ballots during the 2026 midterm elections. The court rebuffed several other attempts by Trump to claim powers that no president before him had ever asserted. It struck down his global tariffs program, blocked him from remaking the Federal Reserve, and stopped him from denying citizenship to U.S.-born children of undocumented immigrants or temporary visitors. Some legal commentators see Trump's mixed record as proof of the court's independence. It does take the steam out of the narrative that the court is just a bunch of politicians in robes, said constitutional litigator Elizabeth Price Foley. Others say that some of Trump's power grabs, particularly in the cases regarding the Fed and birthright citizenship, were so extreme that they were doomed to fail. The fact that the court rejected wholly unprecedented positions doesn't signal that it is ready to push back on the president more broadly, said Pratik Shah, who regularly argues before the court. Next point, riding the Trump roller coaster. Amid all of the substantive rulings on Trump's policies, the court grappled with how to deal with the president himself. The low point in the relationship came in February, after the tariff ruling. The president raged at the justices, calling them incompetent and saying he would stop capitalizing the term Supreme Court because of a complete lack of respect. Referring to Justices Neil Gorsuch and Amy Coney Barrett, two of his own appointees who voted against his tariffs, he said, "They sicken me because they're bad for our country." The court didn't respond directly, though Chief Justice John Roberts, at a public event in March, warned in general terms that personal hostility towards judges has got to stop. At times, the conservative majority seemed to go out of its way to handle the president gingerly. Some decisions against him were couched in deferential language. Others were paired with rulings that Trump favored, almost as if to soften the blow. By term's end Tuesday, the president and the court seemed to have reached something of a détente. Trump boasted about Monday's decision on his power over regulatory agencies, calling it, by far, the court's biggest and most consequential ruling. He didn't erupt at the adverse rulings on citizenship and the Fed. And, he wrote, the Republican Party was treated fairly by the Supreme Court. He was back to using capital letters. Next point, conservative agenda advances. While Trump's most unconventional initiatives took up a lot of the court's oxygen, the justices decided other momentous cases that involved more traditional pillars of the conservative movement. In each of them, the court moved the law to the right. In April, conservatives notched a victory on their long-standing campaign to narrow the Voting Rights Act. The ruling has already allowed red states to change their congressional maps to create more districts that lean Republican. In two cases involving the Second Amendment, the court expanded the right to bear arms. One case involved the gun rights of drug users. The other involved a state law about the ability to carry weapons on private property. On Tuesday, just before the birthright citizenship ruling, the court sided with conservatives in major rulings on campaign finance and transgender athletes. Next point, a trio of justices exert their power. Compared with recent years, more cases this term divided the court along stark ideological lines, with all six Republican appointees in the majority and all three Democrat appointees in dissent. But many of the Trump-related disputes scrambled that alignment. That meant that three conservative justices, Roberts, Barnett, and Brett Kavanaugh, continue to be pivotal, often decisive justices in hot-button cases, as in previous terms. In the Fed case, Roberts and Kavanaugh joined with the three liberals to rule 5-4 against Trump. In the mail-in ballots case, it was Roberts and Barrett who joined with the liberals for a 5-4 ruling that Trump opposed. In the birthright citizenship case, the central conservative trio all voted against Trump, along with the liberals. Kavanaugh did so only on narrow grounds, arguing that Trump's executive order on citizenship violated a federal statute, but not the Constitution. That meant that Barrett provided the crucial fifth vote for the case's core constitutional holding. Roberts, for his part, was in the majority in every major Trump-related case this term. He wrote the majority opinion in the four biggest ones. Next point, a good term for business. The Roberts Court is often favorable to business interests, and this term was no exception. Many in the business community opposed Trump's tariffs and were alarmed by his bid to erode the independence of the Fed. They cheered the court's decisions on both issues. In a series of lesser-noticed but important cases, business interests also prevailed. One decision sided with Chevron in its bid to move an environmental lawsuit to a more favorable venue. Two others made it easier for American companies to get compensation for property they once owned in Cuba, but that was confiscated by the communist regime. Next point, coming soon, more blockbusters. Even as they begin their summer break, the justices are planning sequels for some of the issues they tackled this term. On Tuesday, the justices agreed to take up another Second Amendment case, this one asking whether individuals have the right to own AR-15-style rifles. They recently agreed to hear a case about whether states can require proof of citizenship to register to vote using a state's voter registration form. Also coming up is a case about whether local governments can sue oil and gas companies for contributing to climate change. Each of those cases will be argued in the fall. The justices will return to the bench in October. The next journal article that I have for you is on election 2026. This article is entitled Socialist Wins in Colorado as Democratic Unrest Spreads. Milot Kuros, a 29-year-old Democratic Socialist, toppled Representative Diana DeGette as centrists faced pressure from the party's left flank nationwide. This article was written by Elisa Collins, Anthony DeBarros, and Elizabeth Findell, and Dateline is Denver, Colorado. Democratic dissatisfaction with the status quo percolated through Colorado's primaries Tuesday as a socialist defeated a longtime congresswoman and Senator Michael Bennett lost his gubernatorial bid to the state's combative attorney general. Milot Kuros, a 29-year-old Democratic socialist, toppled Representative Diana DeGette, age 68, for a Denver congressional seat, according to the Associated Press. Her win is the latest advance for a socialist groundswell that is forcing a reckoning for Democrats. Bennett lost to Phil Weiser, who assailed Bennett's votes to confirm some of President Trump's nominees and increase funding for immigration and customs enforcement, and criticized his support for wealthy donors. The incumbents that are there right now are too complacent, Kyros said in an interview Tuesday ahead of the election. I think what we're seeing is a reckoning and a referendum, frankly, on the leadership of the party to actually fight for the policies that the voters care about. Colorado is the latest flashpoint in a Democratic civil war. A slate of left-wing candidates toppled Democratic House incumbents and won crowded races in New York last week, writing endorsements from New York City Mayor Zohran Mamdani. In Maine, Graham Platner won the Democratic Party in June, putting a progressive with a working-class message and a complicated pass on the ballot for the Democrats in one of the most competitive Senate seats in the November midterm elections. The victories in New York set off alarm bells for centrists, and the elections in Colorado served as a barometer for whether progressive candidates appeal to voters outside the coastal metropolitan areas. Kyros topped DeGette 51% to 42%, with 93% of the vote counted, the AP reported. Weiser led Bennett 56% to 44%. Centrists scored at least one win Tuesday as Senator John Hickenlooper fought off a primary challenge from the left. Hickenlooper's easy victory came in a race that was seen as closer than expected in the final stretch. With 88% of the vote counted, Hickenlooper led State Senator Julie Gonzalez 55% to 45%, according to the AP. Gonzalez, a former member of the Democratic Socialist of America, campaigned to the left of centrist Hickenlooper. Hickenlooper is the former governor of Colorado and a Denver mayor. He was elected to the Senate in 2020 and held a substantial fundraising advantage, collecting $7.7 million during the election cycle. Gonzalez raised $869,000, according to federal filings. Hickenlooper is favored to win in November and will face Republican Mark Baisley, a state senator who ran unopposed. Meanwhile, progressive State Representative Manny Rutenel won an election to be the party's nominee for Colorado's most competitive congressional seat, an area northeast of Denver and Boulder, now represented by Republican Gabe Evans. Rutenel beat former State Representative Shannon Byrd, who had the backing of congressional centrists. The district is one of Democrats' best pickup opportunities nationwide, as the party is favored to take back the House. The nonpartisan Cook Political Report rates the seat a toss-up. Rutenel's victory sets up a test for progressive appeal in a competitive general election. Vermont Senator Bernie Sanders, the godfather of the progressive movement, tapped his list of supporters to fundraise and turn out voters on behalf of Kyros. Sanders has seen his influx grow within the Democratic Party over the past decade and has influenced thousands of people to run for office since President Trump took office for the second time. DeGette isn't a centrist and had the backing of a prominent progressive, Representative Pramila Jayapal of Washington, the former chair of the Congressional Progressive Caucus. In a video posted on social media, Jayapal cited DeGette's seniority and role as the top Democrat on a powerful subcommittee as critical to actually building support for progressive health care policy. But Kyros capitalized on anti-incumbent sentiment, emphasizing that she wasn't supported by special interests or beholden to them. She was outraged by DeGette, who pulled in $1.4 million this cycle through June 10th, compared with $660,000 for Kyros, according to Federal Election Commission filings. most of DeGette's funding, about $820,000 of her campaign's receipts, came via PAC donations, including healthcare-related corporate PACs. Kuros has been highly critical of DeGette's willingness to accept money from the healthcare industry. Like a lot of other Democrat voters, I'm pretty fed up with Colorado Democrats not standing up to Trump enough, said Jorge Gonzalez, a 30-year-old engineer who cast a ballot for Kuros. Support for Israel was another flashpoint in the race. Kuros has been criticized for refusing to say in a recent local TV interview that a firebombing that targeted a group advocating for the release of Israeli hostages held by Hamas in Boulder last year was anti-Semitic. According to an FBI affidavit, the attacker had previously said he wanted to kill all Zionist people. He has been sentenced to life in prison. Kuros told the Journal that her comments had been misunderstood. I did call it a hate crime. What happened in Boulder was a horrific attack on a group of Jewish people that were peacefully protesting, she said, adding that she is committed to combating anti-Semitism. Pro-Choice Majority Action, a political action committee that put roughly $1.5 million behind DeGette, according to FEC filings. Most of the group's support has come from EDW Action Fund, a PAC whose donors include the pro-Israel DMFI PAC and the United Democracy Project, a super political action committee affiliated with the American-Israeli Public Affairs Committee. American Priorities, a pro-Palestinian super PAC, spent more than $150,000 supporting Kuros, according to FEC filings. Justice Democrats, which backed Democratic Socialist candidates in the recent New York primary, have been supportive of candidates critical of Israel, spending more than $513,000. As results rolled in, hundreds of attendees at Kuros' watch party yelled and danced as a DJ played music. Confetti fell from the ceiling as one media outlet called the race for Kuros. Earlier in the night, at DeGette's election watch party in a Denver brewery, supporters who had known her for decades clustered nervously watching results start to come in. Karina Aragon said she had spent weeks challenging friends who tried to tell her that DeGette wasn't progressive enough. Awful, the 94-year-old retired federal worker said of the possibility of DeGette losing. It would just make Colorado look very bad, in my view. The next journal article that I have for you is in U.S. News, and this is technically also in politics. This article is entitled, Trump takes maiden flight on Qatari gifted Air Force One. The president is traveling to North Dakota for the opening of Theodore Roosevelt's presidential library. This article was written by Meredith McGraw and Marcus Weisgerber. President Trump's new Air Force One is cleared for takeoff. On Wednesday, Trump took off on his maiden flight on the Boeing 747-8 luxury jet that was given to the U.S. by the Qatari government. The president is traveling to North Dakota for the opening of Theodore Roosevelt's presidential library. The plane will be in temporary use until two presidential aircraft that have been long delayed are delivered. The new plane had a $400 million overhaul to equip it with state-of-the-art security and technology for the president, such as a new communication system. The renovation also included some alterations to the lavish interiors of the Qatari royal family's private plane. The president pored over exterior designs for the plane, which replaces the old Air Force One's signature white and baby blue color scheme with a red, white, navy, and gold paint job that resembles the look of Trump's personal jet. This will be the first flight of what I think is maybe the greatest commercial plane ever built, Trump told reporters Wednesday morning before boarding Nobody's ever seen anything like it. The new plane replaces the Boeing's 747-200 aircraft that had served as Air Force One since George H.W. Bush's presidency. The plane was donated to the U.S. by the Qatari government last year after Trump complained that the presidential planes he flew on were too old and small. He has dismissed criticism over the donation, including concerns from both Democrats and Republicans about the ethics and national security implications of accepting the plane. You can do two things. You can low-key it, or you can show it. And I think the country should be very proud of it, Trump said. Trump has wanted a new presidential plane since his first term. Despite choosing Boeing in 2017 to modify the two 747s, the project has faced numerous setbacks. Neither plane has flown, and the Air Force doesn't expect to receive the first aircraft until mid-2028. In the fall of 2024, around the time Trump was reelected president, the Air Force began looking at other options. A new 747 was out of the question since Boeing stopped manufacturing the plane in 2023. So Air Force officials began looking at the market for used aircraft. There were only about four dozen 747-8i, the newest passenger version of the 747, in existence. 10 of those were VIP private jets, and none of them were in the U.S. One of them was the Qatari plane Trump will fly for the first time this week. Trump toured the Qatari plane at Palm Beach International Airport in February 2025. Ownership of the plane was transferred to the U.S. Air Force in spring 2025. It was then sent to L3 Harris Technologies facility in Texas, where an overhaul began to install specialized communications equipment that would allow the president to make secure voice and video calls as if he were in the White House. Trump said the plane is also equipped with Elon Musk Starlink high-speed satellite internet. The objective was to deliver the plane before the country's 250th birthday festivities, said Jason Lambert, president of Intelligence, Surveillance, and Reconnaissance at L3 Harris Technologies. Despite being more than a decade old, the aircraft had a low number of flight hours, he said. The Air Force said in a statement the aircraft is safe, secure, and equipped with the most advanced technologies necessary to meet the requirements of the presidential mission, and added that the overhaul gave priority to mission over aesthetics, leaving much of the previous head of state interior layout minimally changed. Some of the changes to the interiors included the removal of Arabic language exit signs and the contemporary artwork once enjoyed by the Qatari royals, the Wall Street Journal previously reported. The plane's plush leather seats and couches and faux library bookcases will remain. Although U.S. presidential seals will be affixed to the walls, patriotic pieces of art, including a photo of a duck swimming in the reflecting pool, were hung on some of the walls of the plane. While the plane was being modified in Texas, the company built a 3D virtual model inside a hangar at Joint Base Andrews so that flight crews and maintenance workers could familiarize themselves with the new plane, Lambert said. Since the new plane uses different types of ovens, the Air Force obtained a few so the crews could practice cooking before the plane arrived, an Air Force official said. In all, the modifications took L3 Harris about 10 months from when it received the plane, Lambert said. To accommodate the massive two-story Boeing 747-8, the U.S. Air Force constructed a custom $320 million 400,000 square foot hangar complex at Joint Base Andrews. After North Dakota, the president is expected to travel to Mount Rushmore in South Dakota on Friday, a day before the Independence Day celebrations in Washington. Trump said the new jet would do a flyover during Saturday's event. The next journal article is in Education, and this article is entitled, New Student Loan Rules Are Poised to Amp Up Pressure on Colleges. Final regulations tie schools' loan access to graduates' earning power, with some wiggle room. This article was written by Douglas Belkin. The Trump administration has finalized a new set of lending requirements that will redefine the nearly 70-year-old relationship that determines which college programs are eligible for federal student loans. The rules, to be formalized July 1st, place new responsibilities on schools to show that they are graduating students who have the skills to earn more money than before they began their studies. Programs that don't meet earnings thresholds will lose access to the federal student loan program. The broad strokes of the regulation were laid out in President Trump's Big Beautiful Bill last year, but policymakers have been hammering out details, including some wiggle room for certain types of schools. The Trump administration is hitting the hard reset button on higher education and implementing common sense reforms that will drive down the cost of higher education, said Undersecretary of Education Nicholas Kent. If a program cannot show that it leaves its graduates financially better off than if they had never enrolled, it should not be underwritten by federal taxpayers. To remain eligible for federal funding, the colleges must show their graduates have bigger incomes than high school grads 4 years after completing their degrees. Graduates of master's programs must earn more than the median for those with a bachelor's degree. Programs must hit those goals 2 out of 3 consecutive years. About 3,200 programs enrolling approximately 690,000 students taking federal loans are on track to fail the earnings test, the department said. Schools that educate ministers, barbers, massage therapists, and cosmetologists could be especially hit hard. A wave of lobbying from higher education interest groups prompted revisions that offer some wiggle room. One change will incorporate income from tips for graduates into fields where that is a substantial part of their pay. That will make the income threshold more attainable and could preserve some programs. The administration also introduced a parachute option to empower schools that failed the earnings threshold after the first year to exit the school student loan program while still remaining eligible for Pell Grants, which are awarded to low-income students. That option will save about 600 religious-affiliated programs from losing access to the Pell program, Kent said. Ted Mitchell, president of the American Council on Education, which represents college and university presidents, said his organization has problems with part of the framework but supports the general direction. We think institutions should be better about providing programs that give a livable wage, and if they're not, they should either fix the programs or stop them, he said. The federal government will begin collecting earnings data this October. 2027 will be the first year schools will be held accountable for hitting earnings thresholds. The student loan program dates back to the late 1950s. It helped more students attend college, but it has also been blamed for fueling rises in tuition. Student debt in the U.S. is now $1.7 trillion. The new accountability rules are the outgrowth of an Obama-era regulation that aimed to protect students from predatory and low-quality programs, mostly in the for-profit college sector, by cutting access to federal loans. The regulation generated lawsuits and revisions. The new framework broadens accountability to nonprofit institutions. Our goal as an administration is to ensure that programs leave students in a better-off situation financially than when they started, Kent said. If they don't, those programs need to either look to other sources of funding or make program modifications. The next Wall Street Journal article that I have for you is in the sports section, and this article is entitled, Trump's Friends Gave Him Tickets to World Cup, Super Bowl, and Ryder Cup. Federal disclosures show the president received dozens of tickets from team owners and allies to major sporting events. This article was written by Chip Cutter and Celia Bernhardt. President Trump received dozens of tickets to otherwise hard-to-attend sporting events such as a World Cup final, the Super Bowl, and the Ryder Cup, according to a new federal financial disclosure form released Tuesday. The 2025 gifts came from Trump's well-connected friends and political allies, including Ultimate Fighting Championship CEO Dana White, along with companies such as Rolex, a U.S. Open sponsor, the head of FIFA, NFL owners, and the PGA also forked over tickets. Trump became the first sitting U.S. president to attend a Super Bowl in person when he flew down to New Orleans last year. His 10 seats to Super Bowl 59 were valued at $50,000 in the filing. Trump got 10 tickets to the FIFA World Cup final valued at $15,000, according to the filing, which listed FIFA president Gianni Infantino as the source. Trump attended the match and presented the championship trophy to Chelsea. FIFA did not immediately respond to requests for comment. The gifts, which add up to more than $120,000 in face value, amount to something of a footnote in an otherwise lengthy financial disclosure that stretches more than 900 pages. The filing shows Trump received a windfall from his investments in crypto as well as legal settlements. President Trump only acts in the best interest of the American public, Anna Kelly, a White House spokeswoman, said in a statement. There are no conflicts of interest. Trump has made a habit of appearing at major sporting events, most recently an NBA Finals game in Madison Square Garden in New York. The avid golfer also attended the 2025 Ryder Cup to watch the U.S. team compete with European rivals on New York's Long Island. The owners of sports teams or venues are among the sources of tickets, including New Orleans Saints owner Gail Benson and Hal Steinbrenner, whose family has owned the New York Yankees since 1973. Representatives for the Saints and Yankees did not immediately comment. The lowest priced tickets on the president's gift list, 5 seats to the 2025 NCAA Men's Wrestling Championship in Philadelphia that were valued in his filing at $1,300. The next journal sports story that I have for you is on a little thing called World Cup Soccer. And the title of this article is "The Giant Killing Dragons Hoping to End the U.S. World Cup Run." The U.S. enters its round of 32 match against Bosnia and Herzegovina with 10 consecutive losses against European teams. And more teams from the continent are likely to follow if the Americans advance. This article was written by Andrew Beaton and Joshua Robinson. Long before the World Cup kicked off, U.S. manager Mauricio Pochettino wasn't shy about setting extraordinarily high expectations for a country that believes footballs are oblong. And after the Americans finished atop their group, he continued to emphasize that the goal isn't to play a game or two in the knockout rounds. Pochettino has his sights set on taking the whole entire thing. "Making history is winning the World Cup," he said. "But in order to achieve global soccer supremacy, the Americans will have to go through the continent that has dogged them for nearly 5 years. That's how long it has been since the U.S. managed to beat a single team from Europe. Standing in their way this time is Bosnia and Herzegovina, a republic of the former Yugoslavia, making only its second World Cup as an independent country. You've got to beat everyone and be able to be everyone," says fullback Sergio Dest. "So it's from Europe or Africa, it doesn't matter. We just want to win." While the Americans are favored to advance to the round of 16, what's certain is that the team known as Zamjavi, or Dragons, won't make the game particularly fun for their host. While some European nations are known for their beautiful passing or virtuosic dribbling, the Bosnians have developed a reputation for something else, turning soccer fields into boxing rings. We will try to create problems, Bosnia and Herzegovina coach Sergei Barbaraz said, and of course win the game. None of the 32 teams that reached the knockout rounds had more fouls than Bosnia's 46 during the group stage. And already the team hasn't been unapologetic about showcasing its unfettered physicality. Against Switzerland, its center back received a red card in the 80th minute for a dangerous tackle that denied a goal-scoring opportunity. That followed a draw against Canada, during which the goalkeeper went out to clear a ball with his fist and clocked a Canadian. While it wasn't ruled a penalty because the keeper made contact with the ball first, it sparked widespread outrage because it appeared so violent. "I know he wins the ball," retired English legend Wayne Rooney said on BBC, "but the follow-through, he hits him in the temple." Bosnia has some history delivering knockout blows to giants. Despite being ranked number 61 in the world, it reached this tournament by eliminating four-time champion Italy in the qualifying playoffs in March. On that night in Zenica, as red flares lit up the night sky, Bosnia stunned Europe by winning in a shootout. And the penalty that clinched Bosnia's spot in America came from none other than Esmar Baratarvarek, Bosnia's resident American. Bajaratarvarek was born in Appleton, Wisconsin, made his professional debut in Major League Soccer, and the kid known as Milwaukee Messi represented the U.S. at two different youth levels. But in 2024, he put in a request to switch allegiance to his parents' homeland, and now he hopes to extend the Americans' brutal run against teams from across the Atlantic. The most recent U.S. victory over European opposition came against none other than Bosnia way back in 2021. Since then, they've registered a pair of draws and then 10 consecutive defeats, falling to superpowers like Germany and lesser teams such as Slovenia. Still, the Americans are strongly favored on Wednesday. Opta gives them a 78.5% chance of advancing, with a 42.5% likelihood of reaching the quarterfinals, which would potentially require beating another European team, Belgium, in the round of 16. But there's only one number Pochettino and his players care about, 2.5%. That's the chance the Americans are being given of pulling off the absolute shock of winning the World Cup. The next sports article that I have for you is in Wimbledon Tennis. This article is entitled, Serena Williams, 44, falls in rollicking return at Wimbledon. The 23-time major champion shows some sizzle, but bows out to 20-year-old Maya Joint in three sets. This article was written by Jason Gay. Not a victory, but definitely not bad for 4 years off. Serena Williams had her moments Tuesday at Wimbledon. Some of her serves screeched like rockets. She hit a couple of sizzler forehands that found the lines. She saved a match point. She won a tiebreak. Williams clawed back a few times when she looked good and cooked. And when she did that, she let out that signature Serena, come on! In the end, Williams wound up falling 6-3, 6-7, 6-3, to 20-year-old Maya Joint, but her first-round performance wasn't close to cringe. If anything, it seemed like a signal of what might be possible in Williams' still nascent on-the-fly comeback at age 44. She has such aura, said the triumphant Joint, who plays for Australia but was born and raised in Michigan. She's such a legend. Nothing about Tuesday felt normal. Not Williams' layoff, not the comeback, not the Super Bowl-style fuss, and certainly not Williams' decision to accept a wild card to return to singles at Wimbledon. This wasn't some scruffy satellite tournament in the Poconos, but the fresh-cut lawn of Center Court, the sport's grandest cathedral. Then again, a player like Serena Williams was never going to be able to quietly sneak back to tennis. Why not go big or go home? Parts of it felt like old times. Williams' older sister, Venus, sat stoically in the audience. Not far away was Williams' husband, Alex Ohanian, with the couple's oldest daughter, Olympia, watching Mom return to the turf she once dominated. Williams said she's coming back for the kids. She wants Olympia and her younger sister, Adira, to see her play. She says she was also partly inspired by Venus, who's still out there at 46. She claims she isn't chasing trophies. She's got plenty of those. Still, she's Serena Williams. She's not going to say no to a trophy. For that, she'll have to wait. Were there positives? Plenty. Williams hit it well. She moved better than expected. She served great at times, 122 miles per hour plus. She was rusty, and she appeared to wear down physically by the end. But she wasn't embarrassing slow or off with her timing. Facing joint, Williams was playing someone who hadn't won a match in her last 11 tries, but she was also facing someone who was less than half her age, and the action stayed close until late. Williams' rally in the second set felt like a flash of the old razzle-dazzle. She pushed joint into corners, held off several break points, and stifled a match point in the tiebreaker before taking it for herself. The crowd on her side, since the first bounce, went bonkers. It wasn't the kind of emotional crescendo that Williams' championship prime, but it was pretty good stuff. This was always going to be hard. This isn't Tom Brady marinating on an Eames chair for 6 weeks before deciding to give football another go. This is 4 years, a tennis lifetime, returning to an individual sport which requires intense stamina and mental discipline. Barely a week ago, we were wondering if Williams was even going to play singles. Now the question is whether she takes it from here. She'll stay at Wimbledon to play doubles with Venus, but hard court season and the U.S. Open await. Is this a lark or a start? It sure felt like a start. Well, the final sports story that I have for you this afternoon is in the Wall Street Journal. It's got to be on the World Cup. And this story is entitled, "The Most Complete Team at This World Cup is a Complete No-Brainer." Plus, the Taskmaster, who has Team USA believing, why not us, the Dragons hoping to end America's run, and Jason Gay on how the tournament is rolling. This story was written by Joshua Robinson. The beautiful thing about soccer is that you can appreciate it on so many levels. For the serious aficionado, there are the intricate tactical breakdowns and the opaque stats like expected goals. And for the casual fan who tunes in only during the World Cup, the eye test can be enough. The team that plays the quickest, scores the most, and makes you feel something is probably the favorite. No matter how you consume this tournament, however, one thing is becoming abundantly clear. France is the most thrilling team at this World Cup. "We're on a mission," coach Didier Deschamps said. That doesn't necessarily mean Les Bleus will go on to win it for the third time in 28 years. Their road could still pit them against Morocco, Spain, and Argentina. But as I sat at MetLife Stadium on Tuesday afternoon, watching France dismantle Sweden 3-0, it was hard not to be dazzled. France's attack, which is loaded with more ammunition than the Bastille, has scored 13 goals in 4 games. Kylian Mbappe has 6 of them, plus 2 assists. He is now tied with Lionel Messi for career goals at the World Cup with 18. And Michael Olis, the breakout star of this tournament, has 5 assists as he knits the team together. "He is a genius," forward Brady Barcola said of Olis. "I see him as a genius." Yes, there is also Argentina, which faces tiny Cape Verde on Friday. Though La Abisca's campaign has largely been the Leo Messi one-man show. Spain is also cruising. And sneakily, there is England, which hasn't looked as flashy, but is always in control. Despite failing to beat Ghana, the Three Lions have averaged 60% possession at this tournament and boast one of the best coaches all around in Thomas Tuchel. Still, no one has struck quite as much fear around

0: safe, happy, and enjoyable 4th of July weekend. And please be careful with the weather out there. Thank you very much, and I will be back with you next Monday. Thank you, and goodbye.
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Good morning. Today is Sunday, July 5th, 2026. You are listening to the WJCT Radio Reading Service, broadcast from the banks of the St. John's River in downtown Jacksonville. I'm Paul Harrison. Today I'll be reading stories from the Sunday edition of Jacksonville's Florida Times-Union. But first, let's look ahead at the AccuWeather forecast for the next few days. Today, we should have a high of 94

degrees. It'll be mostly cloudy and some thunderstorms, and it'll be humid with a 55% chance of rain. Tonight, the low is expected at 74 degrees with an evening thunderstorm and another 55% chance of rain. On Monday, the low is expected at 76 degrees and the high at 95. It'll be humid with some thunderstorms in certain spots in the afternoons, and it has about a 59% chance of rain. On Tuesday, the low is expected at 75 degrees with a high of 96. More thunderstorms in the future, especially in the afternoons, and a 58% chance of rain. And now I'll read some stories from the front section of today's Florida Times Union. Our first story, of the people, by the people, for the people. As America turns 250, the birthplace of Abraham Lincoln points to what comes next. Sweet Land of Liberty, from Lincoln's Cabin to America's 250-year milestone, a divided nation looks ahead. This story is by Chris Kenning of the Florida Times Union USA Today Network. The 56 steps, cut from pink granite, ascend to a neoclassical temple that seems plucked from an ancient Greece and deposited on a Kentucky hilltop. For one of each year of President Abraham Lincoln's life, if the first 8 steps, rising amid the site's hickory, elm, and poplar trees, can be viewed as his birth and boyhood here, those at the summit reflect years of growing anguish and trial. Division, slavery, civil war, all etched into the face of a man who spent his presidency fighting to hold together a nation that seemed determined to tear itself apart. Here, on a recent day at the Lincoln Birthplace National Historical Park near Hodgenville, Kentucky, visitors found inside the memorial a fragile one-room log cabin symbolizing the humble origins of that effort, one that helped the country reach its semi-quincentennial and enter into its next chapter. If there is no Lincoln, then there is no America 250, said Harold Holzer, a prominent Lincoln author and scholar. For some visitors, the monument to one of the nation's most consequential chapters also drew unsettling parallels to today's divisions. An American experiment that seems once again beset by argument over what that country is, who belongs to it, and whether its oldest institutions can hold. There's been a lot of division, said Keisha Conrad, a 46-year-old mother of 3 from Kentucky, who wanted to put her hands on the cabin of a president she admired for his legacy of equality. It's kind of worrisome. Recent years have brought turmoil, widening cultural divides, an attack on Congress to overturn an election, the rights of free speech tested, political demonization and misinformation, surveys showing a decline in Americans who see democracy as important. It's no civil war over slavery, but it has fueled a more somber and reflective mood, said Nicole Hemmer, a Vanderbilt University history professor. I think we are at a pretty important historical crossroads, and I think that's why Lincoln appeals to people, she said. Divisions are part of the price of democracy, argued Lincoln author and University of Florida professor Alan Guelzo. Lincoln believed in the power of democracy to weather storms, Guelzo said, and that it's possible to solve problems by appealing to what he called the better angels of our nature, and that there could be room for disagreement while still avoiding a house so divided it cannot stand. From boyhood to revered and reviled president. 10 miles northeast, a 2-lane road winds through forested knobs and stretches of countryside before opening into a small valley where a copper-colored water runs over limestone creek beds. This is Knob Creek Farm, where Lincoln lived between the ages of 2 and 8, settling in 1811 after a land dispute forced them out of Sinking Spring. They grew corn, tobacco, and pumpkins and attended a Baptist church.
A reconstructed log cabin in the 1933 tavern that now serves as the visitor center marked the place that fueled the quintessential national saga of Lincoln's log cabin to White House rise. But perched on the old Cumberland Trail between Louisville and Nashville, the site also planted seeds of what was to come. He saw enslaved people in chains being marched down this road to be sold to Deep South plantations. That image shaped the conviction that would define his presidency and lead to the Emancipation Proclamation, that a nation cannot endure permanently half slave and half free. By the time Lincoln was elected president in 1860, slavery was already cleaving the country. Congress stopped hearing anti-slavery petitions as too divisive. Some Southern postmasters interdicted abolitionist tracts. There was political violence. In the build-up to the Civil War, they kept trying political solutions, and the political solutions didn't work, Hemmer said, noting there are echoes of today's increasingly infrequent compromise. There are two irreconcilable views of what the country will be, and that has to be worked out somehow. Lincoln would refuse to let the nation cleave, but it would come at a staggering cost of hundreds of thousands of lives in a war that left him both reviled and revered. The war period saw its own monuments of threats to rights such as suspending habeas corpus, the legal mechanism to prevent arbitrary detention. But it preserved the Union, and it led to the 13th Amendment, ending slavery, and the 14th Amendment, guaranteeing equal protection and due process, laying the groundwork for civil rights laws of the 1960s, including the Voting Rights Act. It also granted birthright citizenship. Some of those issues are again being debated today. Standing, reading a placard, We must not be enemies, Lincoln said during his first inauguration, even as seven states had seceded. Lincoln's legacy informed his hopes for the country's next chapter, one that continues to champion the freedom to live and let live, Wolfgang said. Even if we don't see eye to eye, we can at least agree we're Americans, and we want to see the country succeed, he said. That's what I hope to see for my kids in the future. We could sure use him about now. Tucked between the birthplace and the boyhood home is Hodgenville, town of 3,300, a living testament to Lincoln's origin story. There is the Lincoln National Bank, Lincoln Village Apartments, Lincoln Boulevard, and in Lincoln Square, a seated bronze statue of Lincoln. Nearby is the Lincoln Museum, filled with period artifacts and wax figure dioramas that span the breadth of his life, from his urban early cabin years to the finality of Ford's Theater. Some visitors there, too, can't help but connect Lincoln's era in America to today's politics, said Rob Thurman, the museum's assistant director. I think the comment that I hear the most is that we could sure use him about now, he said. Some still come to pick a fight over Lincoln as a uniter or a divider, a figure to be lauded or loathed, a connect Lincoln to modern divides. Iris LaRue, the museum's director, avoids those conversations. The people who are anti-Lincoln are anti-Lincoln, and you're not going to say anything to change them, she said. Indeed, it is a fraught time for historical narratives. President Donald Trump's executive order targeting displays that disparage Americans have led some sites to remove plaques about slavery or the massacre of Native Americans. In Portland, Oregon, a statue of Lincoln is set to be reinstalled after it was pulled off its pedestal in 2020 amid national social justice protests that followed the killing of George Floyd. Protesters at the site spray-painted a reference to the 1862 execution order he approved for 38 Dakota men out of 303 sentenced to death by tribunals for killing settlers. While the country debates its own past, Stan Franklin was at the memorial thinking about its future.
The 64-year-old had come from Oklahoma with his wife and son to walk up the 56 steps next to Sinking Spring, a sinkhole opening to a karst aquifer from which Lincoln first drank. Franklin said, if the anniversary comes amid turmoil, so too did the 1976 bicentennial when the nation had just seen President Nixon's resignation, the Vietnam War, and an OPEC oil embargo. A century earlier, in 1876, historians said the centennial came amid violence and economic fallout after the Civil War. To be sure, on the 250th, anxiety abounds, but the memorial for some here was a reminder that Lincoln believed democracy was resilient, but couldn't be taken for granted. It had to be chosen, generation after generation. Franklin has a grandson now, who's 15 months old. He wants him to inherit a thriving country. He looked up to the memorial, inscribed with Lincoln's guiding lights, with malice towards none, with charity for all. It gave him confidence for the country's next chapter. Next to him, the waters of Lincoln's Sinking Spring still ran cold. Abraham Lincoln's boyhood home at the Knob Creek Farm site is part of the Abraham Lincoln Birthplace National Historical Park near Hodgenville, Kentucky. And our next story, The Pursuit of Happiness. The next 250 years, what Americans told us about their hopes and dreams for the United States. And this story is by Carissa Waddick of the USA Today Network. Americans are restless. We sought independence 250 years ago as a nation in pursuit of unalienable rights to life, liberty, and the pursuit of happiness. We moved across the land in covered wagons, searching for prosperity. We raced towards space, believing it was a new frontier for knowledge and peace. The country's progress has also been shadowed by injustice. The enslavement of black Americans, murder of indigenous peoples, and the unequal application of laws. But throughout even the darkest periods, Americans have held steadfast to the idea that they could make tomorrow brighter than yesterday. As the nation turns 250 years old, USA Today decided to create a time capsule, not of items, but of dreams, Americans hold for our country's future. In our conversations with residents across the country, one word continued to come up, more. Hope for a more empathetic, more cooperative, more peaceful, more equal, more united society. We, the people, hope to form a more perfect union. And that's by Daniel Palma and Manuel Ochoa of Phoenix. Daniel Palma and Manuel Ochoa are both 25, and they strolled through the granary burying ground on a warm spring day in Boston. The friends from Phoenix studied the weathered gravestones of Paul Revere, Samuel Adams, and John Hancock, reading the names of those whose vision for a new nation still shapes the country 250 years later. Palma, an electrical engineer, said he wishes Americans would become more understanding of one another. I hope we can stop being so individualistic and learn to be a little more empathetic, Palma said. Ochoa, a U.S. Army soldier, said he hopes for greater unity across the country. In the next 250 years, I hope that the country is more united, and it's not states against states. It's all the United States of America, Ochoa said. Dan and Carolyn Wilcox of Charleston, South Carolina. The Wilcox family walked through the park behind Independence Hall in Philadelphia on their way to see the Liberty Bell on a muggy, overcast weekend. Though Dan Wilcox is a Philadelphia area native and sported a backwards Phillies cap to show it, the family now lives in Charleston, South Carolina, said his wife Caroline. They both wanted their 9-year-old daughter, Elise, to see the real thing, he said. Caroline Wilcox said she's someone who loves the outdoors, hiking, and exploring nature. Her wish, I really want to see the national parks protected and preserved so our children, like her, she said, motioning to her daughter, can enjoy them.
Elise said she loves getting glimpses into the past, like the Amish people she's seen in places outside the city, making their way along country roads in horse-drawn buggies. Dan Wilcox, who grew up in Ridley Park, a suburb just outside the city, gave perhaps the most Philadelphia answer possible. I'd like to see 250 years of Eagles Super Bowl wins. And that's from Phaedra Trethen of the USA Today. Deborah and Paul Walker of Meredith, New Hampshire. Deborah Walker, who's 83, expressed a passion for equal rights after touring the Brown versus Board of Education National Historical Park in Topeka, Kansas. The park spotlights the court case that ended public school segregation in the United States. When asked about her hopes and dreams for this nation's next 250 years, Walker said, "I want to return to many of the fundamentals that are in the Constitution, where every individual has an equal right and is treated as an individual. That includes women, people with disabilities, people who are of different skin colors." A retired public health researcher and leader, Walker joined her husband, Paul Walker, in 1980, in visiting the park. "I want to make sure in 250 years we definitely have universal health care for everyone and we have really good schools because they're really under attack right now," Deborah Walker said. "And I would like to be a member of a global community that believes we need to address climate change and we really need peace." And you can find more of those stories online at the USA Today Network. And from the inspiration section, pioneering individuals. LISC Jacksonville honors three heroes of neighborhood revitalization. And this story is by Beth Reese Cravey of the Jacksonville Florida Times Union, USA Today Network. LISC Jacksonville, which revitalizes Jacksonville's urban core neighborhoods, has honored three community visionaries who focus on the same mission. The nonprofit's annual Community Development Awards go to highly impactful initiatives, organizations, and individuals that are creating economic and social advancement opportunities in Jacksonville's historically under-resourced neighborhoods, LISC said. The 2026 honorees are the Step-by-Step for Help Foundation, Jacksonville City Council member Ramon Johnson, and the Hardmon Company. These pioneering individuals and projects have invested significant energy and resources into spurring neighborhood and economic vitality that will have ripple effects for years to come, LISC Jacksonville Executive Director Irvin Pedro Cohen said. J.F. Bryan IV Award is a Step-by-Step for Help Foundation. Founded by mental health counselor Desiree Corley Jones, the foundation creates pathways to self-sufficiency while addressing immediate needs, providing youth mentorship, life skills development, housing stability, and workforce readiness programs for underserved families, LISC said. Its collaborative model, partnering with local organizations, schools, and community leaders, has strengthened neighborhoods and expanded access to critical resources for those most in need, LISC said. Bryan was LISC Jacksonville's founding advisor board chairman, serving in that role for 20 years. The award in his name recognizes a community development corporation or nonprofit that has improved neighborhoods through targeted programs, initiatives, or physical development. The recipient receives $5,000. The Janet Owens Award went to Ramon Johnson. The broadcaster, writer, and public servant Johnson was elected to the Jacksonville City Council in 2023. He has worked to expand equitable access to homeownership and opportunity across Jacksonville, including addressing inefficiencies in the city's Head Start to Home Ownership program, LISC said. His efforts helped remove unnecessary obstacles, enabling more than 100 residents to move forward in purchasing their homes,
creating pathways to long-term stability and generational wealth, LISC said. His work exemplifies the spirit of the award by advancing fair systems, strengthening communities, and increasing access to opportunity for all. Owens was a former LISC executive director who died in 2020. The Owens Award recognizes someone who has been a catalyst in community development, safety and justice, or family wealth creation, the nonprofit said. The Igniter Award went to the Hardmon Company. The Igniter Award spotlights a real estate project that advances the urban core in Jacksonville's underserved neighborhoods, LISC said. Led by Terry Hardmon, the company was honored for its transformative approach to real estate development that prioritizes community impact alongside economic growth, LISC said. Through strategic investments and redevelopment projects, the company has played a key role in revitalizing underutilized properties, creating opportunities for small businesses, and bringing new life to Jacksonville's urban core. Hardmon has been a developer in LISC's Project Boots program, which provides prospective homeowners with down payment assistance, guidance, and education. Since 1999, LISC Jacksonville has invested about $500 million in affordable housing, retail, and community space in urban core neighborhoods and helped create about 3,000 jobs. And in more good news, Home Depot volunteers beautify housing for vets. And this story is by Beth Reese Cravey of the Jacksonville, Florida Times Union, USA Today Network. About 45 Home Depot volunteers descended on a Jacksonville housing complex for veterans with outdoor beautification in mind. The group built a gazebo, fire pit, and accompanying patio furniture, as well as adding landscaping and conducting a general cleanup at Caroline Village, which provides affordable housing for veterans who've experienced homelessness. The work at the Justina Road property was spearheaded by the Home Depot Foundation in partnership with Community Solutions, the national nonprofit working to end homelessness, purchased the Caroline Village in 2022. This just isn't about landscaping or building furniture, Home Depot store manager Michael Triboni said. It's about showing our deep gratitude and ensuring our nation's heroes have a safe, welcoming place to call home. As of January of 2024, about 32,882 veterans were experiencing homelessness in the United States. According to the Veterans Affairs, about 4,500 of them are in Florida, according to the Bob Woodruff Foundation. And our next story, immigration rulings will affect millions. The White House fares well despite citizenship loss. And this story is by Bart Jansen of the USA Today Network. President Donald Trump cracked down on immigration through hundreds of policy changes that have affected millions of people. And though he lost at the Supreme Court on his top goal of restricting birthright citizenship, federal courts have largely supported his actions. Key decisions in the closing weeks of the Supreme Court's term allowed him to end a humanitarian program for Haitians and Syrians living temporarily in the country, turn away refugees seeking asylum at the border, and undertake more scrutiny of green card holders returning from abroad. All were victories for enforcing our nation's immigration laws, Homeland Security Secretary Marquaine Mullen said on social media June 25th. These decisions give us the tools we need to continue securing our nation. After the recent Supreme Court victories, the White House promoted 60 policies as part of Trump's crackdown on illegal immigration. Although immigration law experts said Trump's loss on birthright citizenship was expected, they said the issue's constitutional importance outweighed the administration's victories in other immigration cases.
Trump sought to limit the long-standing constitutional principle, the enshrined in the 14th Amendment in 1868 and upheld by the Supreme Court in 1898, that those born in the United States are citizens. It doesn't stack up against the other immigration cases. It was not a close case, said Amanda Frost, a University of Virginia law professor and director of the Immigration, Migration, and Human Rights Program. They lost the one that everyone thought they absolutely had no grounds to try to even bring. Still, the other decisions have significant ramifications for immigrants and people who are trying to move to the United States. Stephen Yale Lohr, a retired Cornell Law School professor, said the Trump administration has changed more than 700 immigration policies, a striking scope. The lower courts have been much more vigorous in rejecting some of Trump's immigration policies, Yale Lohr said. But when those cases have percolated up to the Supreme Court has often overturned those lower court decisions and allowed the policies to go ahead. Courts have traditionally given presidential administrations of both parties wide discretion over immigration policy, according to immigration law experts. I think that with these last decisions, ruling in favor of the Trump administration on his immigration policies, it seems very clear that the court is going to give very wide and broad deference to the Trump administration's mass deportation agenda, said Nicole Hallett, a University of Chicago law professor and director of the Immigrants' Rights Clinic. The biggest immediate impact of the recent Supreme Court decisions hits immigrants who have had work permits and protection from deportation under a program called Temporary Protected Status because of dangerous conditions in their home countries. Justice Samuel Alito's June 25th opinion for a 6-3 majority barred judicial review of administration actions governing the TPS program. The decision immediately put 350,000 Haitians and Syrians at risk of losing work permits and being deported if they don't have some other legal status that would allow them to stay. All told, the administration proposed to end the protected status for 1.3 million people from 13 countries. All of those people now are at risk of deportation, Yale lawyer said. That's going to significantly enhance the Trump administration's efforts to increase deportations, and it's going to significantly hurt companies that have relied on these individuals who had been working legally with work permits. Alito wrote another decision on June 25th for a 6-3 majority that allowed the administration to turn back refugees at the border. People can apply for asylum once in the country, but the ruling allowed the government to prevent their entry. Critics said it would spur refugees to try to enter the country illegally and to pursue asylum claims. Hallett called the combined decisions catastrophic. The second is essentially going to allow the Trump administration to close the southern border and effectively end the right to seek asylum, she said. While with the first, there are going to be hundreds of thousands of people who lose their lawful immigration status. Another recent case made it riskier for legal permanent residents, commonly known as green card holders, to travel abroad. The case focused on Muk Choi Lau, a Chinese citizen and green card holder who was charged with selling nearly $300,000 in counterfeit shorts before returning from a 2012 trip. He was paroled into the country, which meant that he could enter but wasn't considered formally admitted. Immigration officials began deportation proceedings after his guilty plea a year later. Justice Clarence Thomas wrote a decision for a 6-3 majority on June 23rd that made it easier for immigration officials to deny reentry to green card holders because Lau had committed a crime involving moral turpitude before attempting to reenter the country. Justice Ketanji Brown of Jackson disagreed, writing that court handed the U.S. government a massive blank check to put lawful permanent residents in immigration limbo. The stakes were highest in the birthright citizenship case.
Trump signaled the priority he put on the issue by signing an executive order aiming to limit the right on the first day of his second term. He underlined his interest by becoming the first sitting president to attend a Supreme Court argument when the justices heard the case in April. The 14th Amendment says all persons born or naturalized in the United States and subject to the jurisdiction thereof are citizens of the United States and the state wherein they reside. The phrase subject to the jurisdiction thereof has traditionally excluded only children born to foreign diplomats. Trump argued that the amendment was intended for the children of former slaves, not those of tourists or undocumented immigrants. Citizenship then and now was the right to have rights, to freely participate in our political community, Chief Justice John Roberts wrote for a 5-4 majority. The framers of the 14th Amendment extended that promise to every free-born person in this land. Cesar Hernandez, an immigration law professor at Ohio State University, said it is important to distinguish the birthright case as a citizenship law rather than an immigration law. That distinction matters because birthright citizenship is ultimately not about how the U.S. government treats foreigners. It is instead about how the U.S. government treats U.S. citizens, Hernandez said. The Supreme Court has also declined to block Trump's immigration crackdown on the emergency docket, nicknamed the Shadow Docket, which offers a venue for a quick answer about whether the government can continue a policy while a challenge is litigated. About one-third of the 37 emergency applications during Trump's second term through June 25th involved immigration issues, according to tracking by Ballotpedia.org. The justices have sided with the administration in a number of these emergency appeals, although those are early decisions in cases that haven't been fully argued yet. Even before the TPS decisions on June 25th, the High Court has allowed the administration in October to move forward with plans to end deportation protections for more than 300,000 Venezuelans in the program. The case covering Haitians and Syrians fully fleshed out the court's position on the immigration status. Another challenge was to Trump policies deporting migrants to countries where they had never been. The Supreme Court paused a lower court's block on the removal while the case is litigated. Fire up the deportation planes, the Department of Homeland Security said on social media after the mid-2025 ruling. On the other hand, Trump did not immediately get his way on federalizing and deploying National Guard troops to Texas and Illinois in October to assist in immigration enforcement. As Illinois fought back, a federal judge blocked the deployment. The 7th U.S. Circuit Court of Appeals ruled that Trump could federalize the troops, but not deploy them. The Supreme Court denied a government request to lift the block in December in a setback for Trump. Challenges to Trump's invocation of the Alien Enemies Act are continuing to roil lower courts. Trump invoked the 1798 law to speed the deportation of Venezuelans he accused of being members of the crime gang Tren de Aragua, which he labeled a terrorist organization. But he faced legal challenges almost immediately. Three cases reached the Supreme Court under emergency requests to halt deportation flights. The High Court temporarily blocked the flights in May of 2025 while the cases are litigated, but the court also said the people facing deportation must pursue their cases individually where they are being held, under what are called habeas petitions, rather than collectively in what is called a class action. Kilmar Abrego Garcia, a Salvadoran man who unlawfully entered the country in 2011, has become a symbol of the resistance to Trump's immigration crackdown. He was mistakenly sent back to his home country despite having an immigration court order allowing him to stay, before he was returned. Federal authorities continue to pursue criminal charges against Abrego Garcia as an alleged member of the crime gang MS-13, which he denies, and to seek his removal.
A federal judge in Tennessee dismissed criminal charges of human smuggling against him in May as the result of a vindictive prosecution. The Justice Department has appealed. One of the most contentious among the emergency decisions approved is what became known as Kavanaugh Stops. After immigration and customs enforcement raids in Los Angeles, several people filed a lawsuit in July of 2025, alleging authorities questioned them without justification. A lower court blocked the stops, but the Supreme Court allowed them to proceed during litigation. As part of a 6-3 majority, Justice Brett Kavanaugh noted that immigration officers make brief investigative stops to question the immigration status of people who are awaiting for day jobs, who work in construction, landscaping, or agriculture that often don't require paperwork or who don't speak English. Kavanaugh wrote that the questioning in these circumstances is typically brief, and those individuals may promptly go free after making clear to the immigration officers that they are U.S. citizens or otherwise legally in the United States. But Justice Sonia Sotomayor called the decision a grave misuse of our emergency docket. She wrote that the lower court found the stops likely violated the Fourth Amendment's requirement for a reasonable suspicion to stop someone and should be discontinued while the court considered the troubling allegations. Taken together, the court decisions since Trump's return to office have shown a spotlight on an immigration system that many on all sides call broken and on Trump's extensive use of executive power to close America's southern border. Legal experts say the rulings highlight the absence of Congress updating immigration law. Work permit levels for TPS were set in 1990, and the complex method for determining whether someone qualifies for asylum was codified in 1996. We desperately need Congress to step in and legislate in this area and try to fix this broken system, Hallett said. That was also Trump's takeaway after the June 30th birthright decision. You are listening to the WJCT Radio Reading Service, and now I'll read some stories from the Reason section of today's Florida Times Union. Our first story, Trump versus the Mount Rushmore Legacy. And this is a story by Michelle Busby, a guest columnist. No past president has memorialized himself in this fashion. Rather, honors have been bestowed posthumously after enough time has passed for historians and appreciative public to weigh in. And, spoiler alert, presidents with tanking poll numbers and unsustainable wins typically go unheralded. Take President Donald Trump's proprietary relationship to the White House that he temporarily occupies. A recent analysis found that roughly every 3 days he mentions a Versailles-style ballroom suited to his own personal taste, meaning he puts this issue on par with, or even ahead of, what Americans truly worry about these days. The list is endless. Trump branded his name on the Kennedy Center, an entire class of battleships, and 2026 passports. Proposals are continuously floated, a $1 Trump coin, renaming of Dulles International Airport, and Penn Station in New York, an Arc de Trump. No past president has memorialized himself in this fashion. Rather, honors have been bestowed posthumously after enough time has passed for historians and an appreciative public to weigh in. And, spoiler alert, presidents with tanking poll numbers and unsustainable wins typically go unheralded. Yet it shouldn't be surprising that Trump has the chutzpah to suggest his face be included on Mount Rushmore, though sometimes he adds, just kidding. He's testing the water, but who knows? Remember the first time you saw the image of an enormous crater where the east wing of the White House was stood since 1902? Things happen lightning fast for Trump, and he asked for neither permission nor forgiveness. George Washington, the indispensable man,
led a ragtag army against a military giant, investing his own money and risking all, including, quite literally, his own neck. Dismissing calls to become king, he was our only president chosen unanimously by the Electoral College. Channeling his inner Cincinnatus, Washington returned to civilian life after two terms, allowing for a peaceful transfer of power. Thomas Jefferson was the nation's preeminent wordsmith. In his book, To America, historian Stephen Ambrose described him as a great mind with a limited character, yet hastened to add, "But those words." Jefferson's most impactful gift was the Declaration of Independence, foundational to the American Revolution. Those words resonated down through the ages to inspire Abraham Lincoln, who referred to the document as that immortal emblem of humanity. Lincoln himself was no slouch when it came to the written word. In penned the Gettysburg Address, he grounded the first sentence in the aspirations of the Declaration. Really, though, it was Lincoln's unshakable character that guided the nation through civil war and ultimately ended its original sin of slavery. Contemporaries and historians alike have emphasized Lincoln's essence of humility, moral clarity, and empathy. Theodore Roosevelt proved to be the most impactful leader of the progressive movement, an engine propelling the United States into a 20th century power. Our youngest president was a major force behind military modernization, readiness for two world wars to come. He embraced domestic concerns with equal fervor. His trust policies checked the power of Gilded Age plutocrats intented on gobbling up too much of the economic pie, which sounds familiar, allowed the labor movement to seat at his table, oversaw the regulation of food and pharmaceuticals, as well as conservation of national resources. By working through both political parties, Roosevelt's accomplishments were simply prolific. These men were hardly flawless, but each tapped into his reservoir of strength at important historical junctures. The common thread was an ability to unite Americans for a higher purpose, rather than exercising raw power for its own sake. Can anyone claim with a straight face that Trump even remotely reflects personal sacrifice, eloquence, humility, or harmony? Even those congressional Republicans who jettisoned their pocket constitutions appear more intent on ducking the press and their constituents than defending Trump's cult of personality. This July 4th, more than any other, American patriots might reflect on salvaging the ideals behind our shared political legacy before they disappear altogether. Michelle Busby is a retired educator who worked as an adjunct professor of history at Florida State College of Jacksonville and Jacksonville University. And our next article, How Nonprofits Change to Meet Local Needs. And this is a Your Turn article by Callan Brown, a guest columnist. The nonprofit sector is driven by people stepping up to meet community needs, and it has always been a difficult yet rewarding career path. Today, however, nonprofit leaders are now being asked to navigate a level of complexity that few could have imagined even a decade ago. The pressures facing our communities are increasingly interconnected. Housing affordability, workforce pressures, aging populations, mental health, food insecurity, and uncertainty around public funding for local services. The nonprofit sector is being asked to do more to meet the rising demands for services and solutions to these challenges with fewer resources. Yet nonprofits are not simply charitable organizations operating on altruism at the margins of our economy. In Northeast Florida, the nonprofit sector is considered the region's third largest employer, supporting more than 54,000 jobs and contributing significantly to the economic health, stability, and quality of life of our region. Statewide, the sector's impact is even greater.
Florida's nonprofit sector employs 517,000 people annually, representing more than 5% of the state's workforce, while generating $140 billion in annual revenue each year. Nonprofits have always been economic engines of innovation. Long before collaboration became a popular buzzword, nonprofit leaders were cultivating cross-sector partnerships, leveraging small budgets to fill big gaps in public systems, and adapting in real time to support the health, culture, and well-being of every community. That spirit of innovation remains one of the sector's greatest strengths, and it will be essential for the future ahead. This moment of increased demand requires more than simply sustaining the status quo. It requires leaders who are versatile and willing to think about or rethink about how organizations operate and serve their missions. Increasingly, nonprofit leaders are recognizing that some of our region's biggest challenges cannot be solved in isolation. Today, organizers are exploring shared services and building new coalitions to increase efficiency. They are using data-informed strategies to better understand where needs are greatest and how resources can be deployed more effectively. That thinking inspired the launch of Nonprofit Center of Northeast Florida's Community Coaching Network, a year-long cohort designed for nonprofit CEOs navigating the realities of modern leadership. The program brings changemakers together who will design a new path forward for the sector. This generation of leaders will exchange ideas, tackle real-time challenges, learn from experienced community coaches, and strengthen their ability to lead organizations through uncertainty and change. At its core, this work is about investing in the people responsible for guiding critical community institutions. Recent conversations surrounding public funding, local services, and Florida's property tax proposal have underscored the interconnectedness of our nonprofit, business, philanthropic, and government sectors. The outcome of these discussions will have real implications for communities across the state. It will also reinforce the importance of thoughtful leadership, strategic alignment, and long-term planning across every sector. Northeast Florida has long been recognized as a national model for nonprofit collaboration and civic partnership. We now have an opportunity to build on that foundation by continuing to invest in leadership, deepen community relationships, and support innovative approaches that help organizations remain resilient. That way, they continue to sustain and expand their ability to serve their constituencies well, today and tomorrow. The challenges ahead are real, but so is the talent and commitment that exists throughout the nonprofit sector. The future well-being of our region will depend on how willing we are to share responsibility for community outcomes and support the leaders and partnership solutions needed for Northeast Florida to thrive. Callan Brown is the interim CEO of the Nonprofit Center of Northeast Florida. Our next column, Florida Map Redraws Power and Dilute Minority Votes. And this story is by Tracy Davis and Angie Nixon, a guest columnist. For generations, Black and Hispanic communities in Florida fought tirelessly for the right not only to vote, but to have those votes truly matter. The creation of minority access districts was never about giving anyone special treatment. It was about correcting generations of intentional exclusion, voter suppression, racial discrimination, and political systems designed to silence communities of color. That history matters today more than ever. The recent congressional redistricting efforts passed by the Florida legislature continue a dangerous pattern of partisan gerrymandering that weakens the political voice of Black and Hispanic Floridians. These maps don't simply redraw lines, they redraw power. They dilute communities, fracture historically connected neighborhoods, and reduce the ability of minority voters to elect candidates who understand and represent their personal experiences.
Florida voters overwhelmingly approved the Fair Districts Amendments in 2010 to prevent exactly this kind of political manipulation. Those amendments clearly prohibit maps drawn to favor a political party or diminish minority voting strength. One of the clearest examples was the dismantling of North Florida's former Congressional District 5, a district that connected black communities from Jacksonville to Tallahassee. Voters in District 5 had a meaningful opportunity to elect a representative of their choice. That district was not accidental. It was created in recognition of Florida's long and painful history of racial discrimination in voting and representation. When that district was eliminated, black political power in North Florida was weakened overnight. Communities that shared historical culture and economic ties were split apart for political gain. This issue is bigger than Democrats or Republicans. It means voters either choose their elected officials or elected officials choose their voters. When communities of color are divided into multiple districts or condensed into a single district, their concerns become easier to ignore. Issues like affordable housing, public education, health care access, economic opportunity, criminal justice reform, environmental justice, and infrastructure investment lose advocates at the congressional level because the affected communities lose political influence. Black and Hispanic Floridians deserve fair representation, not manipulated maps designed to predetermine political outcomes. Minority access districts exist because history proved they were necessary. For decades, discriminatory voting practices prevented black and brown communities from having an equal voice in government. These districts were created to ensure compliance with the Voting Rights Act of 1965 and to protect communities that had historically been excluded from political power. Weakening those protections sends a dangerous message about whose voices matter in our democracy. The Voting Rights Act and Florida's Fair Districts Amendments were created because history showed us exactly what happens when protections against discrimination are removed. We cannot allow Florida to move backward at a time when so many communities are already struggling to feel heard, valued, and represented because of recent legislative changes involving abortion, diversity and inclusion, education, and more. Democracy works best when every community has a genuine voice at the table, and fair representation is not partisan. Our black and Hispanic communities deserve voices at the table as citizens in our state. Florida's future should be shaped by the people, all the people, not by politically engineered maps designed to silence and oppress them. Fair representation matters for everyone. Tracy Davis is a Florida State Senator for District 5, and Angie Nixon is a Florida State Representative for District 13. And now we have some time for some letters to the editor. Our first letter, more voters must put country before petty politics. In 1966, I worked for the U.S. Army before my senior year at the University of Texas in Austin. That was the summer when 14 people were killed and 31 injured in the Texas Tower murders, widely considered the first mass shooting of the modern era. We watched from the roof of a downtown building with binoculars as helicopters circled above the shooter. It seemed incomprehensible that a young man would rage against people who were complete strangers. 60 years later, we're saddened but not surprised at weekly shootings and acts of violence in schools, hospitals, grocery stores, places of worship, and other public venues. Duval County Public Schools has weapons detection systems in middle and high schools with plans to install equipment in 30 elementary schools. How can this be happening? In my opinion, the answer lies in politicians and the money that supports them. Two recent issues come to mind. The first is that the Florida Attorney General James Uthmeyer has asked a federal judge to rule that the state's 3-day waiting period to buy guns is unconstitutional.
Apparently, a short cooling-off period as a check on impulsive violence is too much to ask. Uthmeyer also believes that adults under 21 should have the same gun ownership rights as other adults, the logic being that if 18-year-olds can vote and join the military, they are old enough to endanger others. Decades of research shows that the male brain is not fully developed until approximately age 25. The last region to mature is the prefrontal cortex, the area responsible for planning, impulse control, and weighing consequences. Since most mass shooters are young males, why is this research not considered? The changes to Florida law after the Parkland shooting were responsible

0: in Jacksonville. And our next letter, unfair tax system benefits uber wealthy. SpaceX is currently worth around $2 trillion, and Elon Musk owns 40% of the stock, making his shares worth around $800 billion. He invested around $100 million. How much tax will Musk have to pay in 2026 on his net gain of $799.9 billion? The answer, zero. Musk will not pay any tax in 2026 because stock is not taxed until it's sold. As a matter of fact, Musk has added about $1 trillion in value in the last 6 years and has barely paid any income tax at all. I don't want to rich shame Mitt Musk, but this does not seem fair. We need a value-added tax for stocks and other similarly taxed assets. This method would tax the change in the market value of the asset. It has the advantage of better matching the two tax with the gain. Assuming a 20% tax rate, Musk would have to pay $160 billion of taxes for his gain in SpaceX stock under this method. Above all else, our tax system should be fair, and a value-added method would help us get there. And that's by Scott Schleifer of Jacksonville. You have been listening to the WJCT Radio Reading Service for Sunday, July 5th, 2026. I'm Paul Harrison. Thank you so much for listening. Have a great Sunday and enjoy your week.
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1: Hello, my name is Janine Gage, and I'm here with my colleague Bill Kennard. This is the Washington Post for Saturday, July 4th, 2026, from the Radio Reading Services of the Cincinnati Association for the Blind and Visually Impaired. Here are today's top stories. Peak of heat reaches mid-Atlantic as many records fall across east. See where it reached a blistering 105 degrees on Thursday and where it could happen again on Friday, by Ben Knoll and Sarah Kaplan. From the Midwest to the East Coast, high temperature records have been broken or tied across 21 states since Wednesday, and the peak of the heat is still to come for the Mid-Atlantic and Southeast. Heat alerts from the National Weather Service remained in effect for 105 million people early Friday. Here are some of the most notable temperature records set on Thursday. 105 degrees in Newark, 104 degrees in New York, LaGuardia Airport, 103 degrees in Baltimore, Wilmington, Delaware, Poughkeepsie, New York, and Atlantic City, 102 degrees in D.C. and Frederick, Maryland, 101 degrees in Boston. It reached 100 degrees in New York Central Park and 103 degrees in Philadelphia on Thursday, with both cities tying their daily temperature record and surging into the triple digits for the first time since 2011.

0: Boston, it reached the triple digits for the first time since 2002. In D.C., the lowest temperature reported through 6 a.m. Friday was 84 degrees, which would tie the city's highest minimum temperature on record as long as it doesn't drop below 84 degrees for a full 24-hour period. But this isn't just a heat wave, it's also a humidity wave. On Thursday morning, peak humidity in the stretch from New York to D.C. was about the same as notoriously humid places such as Miami, New Orleans, and Houston. During the day, the country's highest heat index values, accounting for high temperatures and humidity, were recorded in Virginia. That's where the heat index reached 121 degrees in Farmville, about 50 miles west of Richmond, and 118 degrees in Leesburg. However, it's also possible that humidity sensors at these locations were reading a bit too high, as performance can degrade at extremely high temperatures. The extreme heat is being exacerbated by the lack of cooling at night. It was still a remarkable 94 degrees at 12 a.m. Friday at New York's LaGuardia Airport, the highest midnight temperature there on record. Although this heat was probably boosted by the urban environment, it was also a record-breaking 86 degrees at midnight in the rural Mid-Hudson Valley, about 60 miles north of the city. In New York Central Park, the temperature only dipped to 84 degrees early Friday. That may go into the weather record books as a tie for the city's warmest night as long as it doesn't drop below 84 degrees on Friday evening. Across the Mid-Atlantic, Friday will probably be the hottest day of the stretch, with temperatures surging up around a brutal 105 degrees. The Weather Service is forecasting highs of 104 degrees in Baltimore and 103 in Philadelphia and the nation's capital. It will also be extremely hot on Saturday, but the heat dome will be decreasing in strength, leading to more afternoon clouds and a chance for gusty evening thunderstorms. Those storms will probably clear in time for late evening fireworks. Farther south, triple-digit heat will linger across the Carolinas through Monday, where Raleigh may experience four straight 100-degree days, including a peak of 105 on Saturday. But in the northeast and parts of the Mid-Atlantic, a stormy pattern packed with drenching rain and thunderstorms will quell the heat from Sunday to Tuesday and even bring a risk for flash flooding. Higher humidity adding to heat stress risks. The torrid weather that has engulfed the northeastern U.S. this week is so severe that scientists said Friday it would be virtually impossible in a world without human-caused warming. Using a metric called wet bulb globe temperature, WBGT, which combines measures of heat and humidity, research at the World Weather Attribution Network found record-smashing conditions for a swath of North America stretching from Minnesota to Maine and from Virginia to Ontario. Considering forecast data between July 1st and July 4th, daytime WBGTs in the region were up to 28 degrees Celsius, several degrees higher than the average for the last three decades, and a level that can lead to a moderate to high threat for heat stress depending on the part of the countries that it's occurring in. At this level of heat and humidity, research shows, strenuous physical activity can be dangerous even for young and healthy people. Quote, on America's 250th birthday, our study gives a clear reality check, end of quote. Lead author Theodore Keeping, a climate scientist at Imperial College London, said in a statement, the climate the country has today is fundamentally different to the one it had when the founding fathers signed the Declaration of Independence. Ben Knoll is a meteorologist passionate about explaining the why behind a weather, extreme events, and climate trends. He has expertise in data analysis, supercomputer-driven graphics, and forecasting weather worldwide. Sarah Kaplan is a climate reporter covering humanity's response to a warming world. Over to you, Bill.
1: Thanks. America at 250. As Trump commands 250th stage, Democrats offer their vision of patriotism. Partisanship around the country's big anniversary has put Democrats in a bind. They want to criticize the president without appearing unpatriotic. By Ben Dende and Megan Vasquez. This weekend's 250th anniversary celebrations have taken on the overtones of a partisan fight with President Donald Trump placing himself at the center of the Capitol's events by touting military displays, patriotic music, and fireworks adorning the, quote, most spectacular Trump rally of them all, close quote. The high-profile festivities have forced Democrats, who have long been viewed as the less overtly patriotic party, into a bind. They want to show opposition to Trump without looking like they're unwilling to celebrate the United States. Many Democratic leaders have responded by emphasizing state celebrations, museum exhibits, naturalization ceremonies, and community service projects, and leaning into rhetoric that attempts to advance their definition of patriotism as a counterpoint to Trump's. This is a time for Democrats to stop ceding the flag, to stop ceding patriotism to another political party, because patriotism is something that is owned by all of us, Maryland Governor Wes Moore, a Democrat, said in an interview. Moore, a military veteran and potential 2028 presidential candidate, will speak on Saturday at Maryland's State House in Annapolis, 30 miles from Trump's D.C. rally. He has been trying to encourage his party to connect patriotic symbolism with deeper themes such as sacrifice, equality, and helping America live up to its ideals. But Democrats are at odds over how to define patriotism. Some focus on democratic governance in the face of what they say is Trump's anti-democratic agenda. Another approach ties patriotism to an economic message that mirrors the party's rhetoric ahead of this year's midterm elections. Others have pressed Americans to re-examine slavery and inequality, to live up to the country's professed vision. In an address at New York City Hall on Friday, Mayor Zohran Mamdani highlighted immigration and the economy, an implicit rebuke of Trump's policies and the influence of ultra-rich Americans such as Elon Musk. We see the wealthiest country in the history of the world, one where children go to sleep hungry while the world's first trillionaire hungers for more, Mamdani said as he sat at a desk formerly used by George Washington. The mayor, whose brand of democratic socialism has excited party activists on the left, was flanked by newly naturalized U.S. citizens who held up American flags. We see monopolies that dominate every industry and oligarchs who buy elections. We see masked agents terrorizing our streets, eating food cooked by our undocumented neighbors before spiriting them away in unmarked vans, Mamdani said. Republicans have for decades sought to claim the mantle of patriotism and national unity through associations with symbols such as the American flag, the national anthem, and the military. Just 18% of Americans view the Democratic Party as very patriotic, compared with 31% who say that about Republicans, according to a June YouGov poll. In the Trump era, Republicans have also cast discussions of historic injustices as unpatriotic, tossing another political grenade to what they say is Democrats' obsession with identity politics. Pennsylvania Governor Josh Shapiro, a Democrat, another potential 2028 presidential contender, argues for confronting such attacks head-on. I don't think it is patriotic to whitewash our history the way Donald Trump does, or rip away people's individual liberties and freedoms the way Donald Trump routinely does, he said in an interview. I choose to look at this a different way, to treat people, all people, with dignity and respect. Shapiro accused Trump of politicizing the national celebration, but said that as governor, he is bringing people together with Pennsylvania's events. Shapiro declined to send a delegation to the Great American State Fair on the National Mall, citing the $700,000 cost to participate in what he called Trump's Fair, and adding that patriotism does not belong to the president. Our celebrations here will not be about any one party, will not be about any one person, he said. People will have a moment to take stock of our history and rededicate themselves to the work ahead. Yet Democrats are falling into a trap by boycotting Trump's events, said John Brabender, a Republican strategist who worked as a media consultant for the Trump campaign. It would have been smarter to say, look, we might disagree with the president on a lot of things, but we still believe America is the strongest, best country in the world, and we think we should use this time to come together and share all we have in common, Brabender said, instead of saying, I'm taking my ball and going home. Matt Gorman, another GOP strategist, accused Democrats of levering patriotism in election years and then acting like sore losers when they are not in charge. Democrats would be beating their chests about the celebration had Kamala Harris been elected in 2024, Gorman said. They can't separate their disappointment with not being in power, with being proud of their country, he added. Democrats, though, argue that Republicans are describing a version of patriotism that no longer matches how many Americans view their country. Patriotism should focus on upholding the Constitution and caring about the nation's well-being, rather than Trump's macho, we're going to kick everybody's ass kind of patriotism, said Democratic pollster Anna Greenberg. Trump's presidency has changed the conversation, she argued. with many Democrats now viewing patriotism through the lens of constitutional rights, due process, and democratic institutions. Voters increasingly trace patriotism to economic security and the American dream rather than the flag and other symbols, according to Democratic strategist John Anzalone, the chief pollster for Joe Biden's 2020 presidential campaign. They're patriotic. They understand where their values derive from in terms of our country and the founding of it, but they feel that the American dream on the financial side and that level of patriotism politicians have let them down on, he said. Rebecca Bennett, a former Navy helicopter pilot running for Congress in a swing district in New Jersey, is seizing on a similar message. On the campaign trail, she describes her life as a version of the American dream and talks about patriotism in the form of ROTC, the GI Bill, and a Veterans Affairs loan that helped her family buy a home. When you love something, you fight for it, said Bennett in an interview. Republicans have used patriotism as a cudgel for decades. Richard Nixon during the Vietnam War and Ronald Reagan during the Cold War. George H.W. Bush made a flag the centerpiece of his 1988 campaign. Democrats have frequently been accused of being insufficiently patriotic, including Barack Obama, over whether he chose to wear a flag pin. Yet Democrats argue that Trump has warped the playing field by frequently tying patriotism to personal loyalty. You can still love your country and want it to be more perfect, exactly as our founding fathers envisioned, said Rosie Rios, appointed by Biden as the chair of America 250, a congressionally chartered initiative to mark the nation's semi-quincentennial. July 4th should be about common American values that unite us, like community, service, and innovation. Janine?
0: Beyond Camp Mystic, survivors of Texas floods struggle to move forward. The tragic deaths at the girls' camp grabbed headlines for months, but other people who lived through the ordeal have dealt with a quieter trauma. By Molly Hennessy Fisk. After historic floods ravaged their RV park a year ago this weekend, Lorena Guillen and her husband had a difficult choice to make. Should they reopen the campsite, which they had once thought would fund their retirement? But that was before a family from Houston with two young boys who had been camping at Blue Oak RV Park were swept away and killed. It was even worse at a nearby RV park where 37 people died in the rising waters, the largest loss of life in one place during the flood. In the end, Guillen and her husband decided to stay closed. I don't think I can survive knowing I have people sleeping there, Guillen said, who plans to convert the riverfront into a flea market and amphitheater. I can't deal with losing one more person. A year ago this weekend, flash floods swept through Texas Hill Country and claimed the lives of at least 137 people. The rolling, muddy deluge scored countless buildings from the riverbanks and dealt a harsh blow to a regional economy that leaned heavily on vacationers and summer camps. 28 of the dead were at Camp Mystic, a Christian girls' camp on the Guadalupe River that would become almost synonymous with the disaster over the past year of state investigations, family lawsuits, and national media attention. For many others, scarred by the ordeal, who lost homes, loved ones, and livelihoods, it has sometimes been a challenge to capture public attention for what they endured and their ongoing struggle to recover. I gotta make people consider that there's more to the story than Mystic. I didn't want to diminish what those families are going through, but what about the rest of us? Said Mike Little, who lives down the Guadalupe River from Camp Mystic in Hunt, Texas. Camp Mystic failed to reopen this year and perhaps never will. Last month, the family that owns the camp declared bankruptcy amid state investigations, complaints, and lawsuits from families of the late campers, one of whom is still missing. But locals have rebuilt roads, bridges, farms, and homes across the region from Hunt North to Sandy Creek and Burnett. Some camps reopened, enabling campers and families to reconnect with summer rituals. Concrete slabs still line the banks of the Guadalupe where family cabins once stood, passed down through generations. Groves of ancient bald cypress have vanished, a riverside canopy washed away forever. The Hunt Store, a local landmark gutted by floodwaters, has yet to reopen. The statistical picture of the region's recovery is equally dire. Of Texas flood survivors, nearby half faced a prolonged loss of electricity and clean water. 60% experience financial hardship, and 20% are still displaced a year later, according to a survey released this week by nonprofit Extreme Weather Survivors. Summer used to be their busiest season, but with many local camps still closed, Guillen said business had been reduced by half. It's been tough to survive because we are losing money. We're a small town. We depend on the tourists. Not having them is making a big difference, she said. On July 4th, she plans to open the island on her stretch of river to the public for the first time since the flood. They're adding a bench and a cross for people to come in to pay their respects to those who died. We're going to have white roses in case people want to throw them downstream and say a prayer, she said. We call it a celebration of life. How lucky we are to have met the people we've lost. When state lawmakers came to visit Camp Mystic as part of their investigation in April, Little placed a sign on his panel truck parked near his home overlooking the river along the route through Hunt just west of Careville. The sign read, 26 people died here. None of their families are blaming Camp Mystic. Mystic had been the sole focus on the media. That was the only thing the world was being fed, and that was being dealt with at the hearings. They wanted somebody to blame, said Little, 71, a retired handyman. Nobody in our neighborhood felt that way. It was a natural event. Little stood beside his sign and waved as lawmakers passed, then turned the truck around and parked it on the other side of the road so they would see it when they left. Little still remembers waking at 4:15 a.m. with his wife, Elena Little, 70, an administrator at a law firm, and heading outside to check the river, normally far downhill from his house, only to see that Guadalupe had overwhelmed its banks and climbed the hill to lap at his porch. When we turned on a flashlight and looked at the water, we started hearing screaming, he said. I would go out in the water, and she would provide them with towels and clothing and shoes. Little rescued 7 people from the trees surrounding his home, all shoeless, some naked, including an 8-year-old boy. We put on coffee and just tried to stop the horror those people were going through, he recalled, adding, all up and down the river are people with stories like that. I'm pleased and proud of what we were able to do. He paused, then added, going into the water, it was hard. Now Little steps out of his porch and sees a changed river. Below our house, where we used to have fine properties, wonderful homes that were in families for generations, there's nothing there now but concrete foundations. They were swept away, he said. Every night where there used to be lights, it's dark. We don't have to just fix the houses. We have to get over it. Elena said she's kind of anxious about the 4th. I'm looking forward to having a year behind us, she said, but some days it's just overwhelmingly sad. It's never going to be the same. Ryan Logue has spent much of the past year searching the Guadalupe and its banks for human remains, trying to speed the recovery. This week, residents near Lake Ingram, which lies along the river, contacted him online and asked him to search the area. I'm diving in Lake Ingram right now, he said Monday. It's pretty clean, but then you come across something like this rebar just sticking out of the water where boaters pass. Logue saw barges parked on the lake this week, dredging for flood debris. He planned to post about what he found online to alert those likely to boat or fish on the lake this holiday weekend. Logue, 42, has lived in Careville for a decade, has an 8-year-old daughter, and first volunteered to search because he hoped to find Celia, Sile Stewart, the 8-year-old Mystic camper whose body has not been recovered. Months ago, he stopped counting how many human bones he found for my psyche. Maybe one day, once I've searched all the way from Mystic to Canyon Lake, I'll say I've done all I could, he said. But I live here. I swim in the river. I will always be searching for that little girl. Mike Malcolm, 69, of Sandy Creek, about 60 miles northeast of Careville, traveled to Washington last month, Extreme Weather Survivors, the national nonprofit, to meet with members of the Texas congressional delegation and urge them to speed disaster recovery assistance. Malcolm, a retired construction worker, refused to flee the flood, even after his electricity went out and muddy water erupted the floor vents in his trailer. He wrote his Social Security number on his arm in permanent marker so that his body would be more easily identified if he drowned. "Maybe I'm fixing to meet Jesus Christ," he thought. "Hope it ain't too rough on the way out." 10 people in Sandy Creek and the surrounding county died. Nearby houses washed away. Malcolm's trailer survived but sustained major damage. He told lawmakers he met in Washington how he and other seniors don't have computers and are technologically challenged, making it difficult to file claims for assistance. He feels lucky to have met a local social worker who helped him apply for Federal Emergency Management Agency assistance, but he said the process was still tough. "They treat you almost like a criminal. You have to justify every expense," he said. "The flood took everything but our dignity, and now they are all after that." Amy McDaniel and her husband, Wayne, both 50, lost 347 chickens in the flood, 3 pens of quail, and a donkey named Diane that had just had a baby, Sassy Annie. "I still struggle with every rainfall," she said. "Growing up around animals, it's always been pray for the rain. Now I'm terrified of it." The flood pushed the trailer in Burnett, about 80 miles northeast of Caraville, off its foundation, knocked out its air conditioning and half its electricity, and contaminated their well. As she wrangled at first unsuccessfully with FEMA for assistance, McDaniel wished more of the focus was on the flood survivors in her community, not just Camp Mystic. "It was hard, to the point of anger and frustration," she said. FEMA assisted with about a quarter of their $85,000 recovery, she said, but the process entailed repeated appeals. "The hell FEMA puts you through to try to get the money out of them." McDaniel asked members of the Texas delegation to pass proposed FEMA and reforming disaster recovery acts that would provide more assistance to communities and make the federal system easier for people to deal with. "I know people that are still living in tents. There's people still living 8 people in a travel trailer, she said. "I understand it's not meant to replace everything you lost, but it should be easier." Her relatives plan to watch waterfront fireworks, but she doesn't want to join them. She thinks of those still missing, of bodies in the water. "I want no part of being on a river," McDaniel said. Molly Hennessy Fisk joined the Post in 2022 as a national reporter based in Texas, covering breaking news and red states. Over to you, Bill.
1: Thanks. America at 300, imagining the next half century of change. Moon bases, living to 100, and finally flying cars. What 2076 and our future will look like may be stranger than we expect. By Joel Achenbach. In April 1976, 3 months before the American bicentennial, 2 guys no one had ever heard of formed a little company called Apple. They were building what were called microcomputers. The traditional tech companies of the time built large mainframe computers. Small computers were of interest to hobbyists. They were a bit like toys. But the 2 nobodies, Steve Jobs and Steve Wozniak, who were working out of a house in suburban California, believed they could make microcomputers that non-technical people would find useful in everyday life. "We didn't get the flying cars that the Jetsons promised us," said Margaret O'Mara, a historian at the University of Washington whose book The Code describes the history of Silicon Valley. "But we walk around with supercomputers in our pocket, and these supercomputers were invented by 2 long-haired vegetarian college dropouts who didn't bathe very often and worked out of a garage." The future was hurtling toward us at the bicentennial in forms we didn't see coming. That's the nature of the future. It's sneaky, disorderly, and can't be tamed. Here's a smart bet. The next 50 years of science and technology will be even wilder than the past 50. Among the things we might see are permanent bases on the Moon and Mars, data centers orbiting Earth, fusion reactors feeding the grid, quantum computers doing calculations in minutes that would take classical computers years, social robots with hands as soft as our own, people playing pickleball well into their second century, and workers commuting to the office via things you could plausibly call flying cars. Finally, but futurists don't actually make predictions. They just craft scenarios. Some are sunny, some are gloomy, some are pitch black. The only thing we can say for sure about the tricentennial is the date, July 4th, 2076. And that assumes the human race in the United States are still around and no one will decide to ditch the Gregorian calendar and come up with a new one with a different name, starting over with year 1. Mr. President, don't even think about it. Rise of the robots. In 1976, the term digital age had not yet entered the public lexicon, but the engineers were already finding ways to cram more transistors onto a computer chip. Silicon Valley pioneer Gordon Moore had predicted in 1965 that this would be a steady and predictable phenomenon, making computers more powerful and cheaper. Moore's law would shape the ensuing decades. Artificial intelligence technology wasn't getting any traction at the time. But today, AI has been compared, plausibly, to the development of the steam engine in the 18th century, which ignited the Industrial Revolution. Go back just 5 years. How many people imagined that pretty soon they could use large language models like ChatGPT or Claude to write term papers, get medical advice, or receive relationship counseling? An AI chatbot today can write a comprehensive, well-crafted essay about the next 50 years of science and technology and do it in seconds. A human wrote this one. It didn't work right up until it did, said Microsoft computer scientist Jason Zander, who has been with the company since 1992 and now heads research in quantum computing. As AI models have scaled up in size, they have gained capabilities that have surprised their programmers. I've written more code in the past 2 months than I had in the previous 20 years, Zander said. That is an explosion. The biggest boosters of AI, accelerationists, believe it will produce medical miracles, solve climate change, and maybe create so much prosperity that people won't have to work if they don't want to. You don't have to be a card-carrying doomer to worry about what else might happen. There are scenarios in which AI uses recursive self-improvement to attain superintelligence, and then all bets are off. Already, technologies such as AI-based facial recognition can be used to create a surveillance state, and AI will surely prove disruptive in the near term to countless professions where the machine works faster and better than the human and doesn't go on vacation. There are concerns that the competence and efficiency gap will grow, causing some jobs to vanish or reduce human wages. And so the future of AI looks questionable. The pace of technological breakthroughs in AI is so rapid that it feels foolish to predict what the world will be like in just 10 years, or next year, or next weekend. The future is slamming into us with unnerving velocity. Alvin Toffler, the best-selling futurist of the 1970s, called this future shock. The worst-case scenario is a Terminator situation where AI kills us all, Elon Musk testified recently in his high-profile lawsuit against OpenAI's Sam Altman. Or maybe AI will be more selective than that. In her book, The Big Nine, futurist Amy Webb imagines a super-intelligent and very nasty AI developed by China figuring out how to kill every American. How? Let's just say you should be careful when ingesting AI-empowered medical nanobots. Even if we assume AI won't achieve superintelligence or decide to go rogue, it might become entangled in so many interlocking systems that no one can untangle the mess if suddenly the lights go out. Complex systems fail in complex ways. This is where, in a perfect world, we might count on the wisdom of political leaders and the expertise of government regulators to manage this powerful technology and keep it working for us and not against us. But as machines get exponentially smarter, the same cannot be said for the people in power. Robert Wright, author of the new book, The God Test, about humanity's reckoning with AI, offers a prediction. In 10 years, either we'll have an effective system of global governance or the planet will have dissolved into unprecedented chaos and conflict. Matters of life and death. For the Bicentennial, Washington Post science writer Thomas O'Toole published an essay much like this one, looking ahead 50 years. American scientists speak brightly of the future, forecasting as much new discovery for the next 50 years as we've witnessed in the last 50. They talk of extending the lifespan to 80 years instead of 70, of obtaining clean energy from coal, of mining copper and manganese from the floor of the sea, of finding cures for some kinds of cancer and vaccines to prevent others, O'Toole wrote. Life expectancy at birth in the United States has indeed increased from 72.86 years in 1976 to 79.4 in 2025. But there's an asterisk. The United States in the past 2 decades has fallen far behind other wealthy nations in life expectancy. High rates of chronic disease, gun deaths, drug overdoses, and obesity are factors in America's poor health relative to peer nations. Widening economic inequality plays a role. And unlike so many countries, the United States lacks universal access to quality health care. Getting healthier doesn't require advanced medical technology or AI, but laboratory research, currently laborious and slow, should speed up as AI and robotics take over many of the manual tasks, says Shaheen Farshi, a partner at Lux Capital who invests in emerging science and technology. We will see many more discoveries at a much higher rate than we ever could before because the rote tasks are going to be automated and accelerated, Farshi said. With AI in the mix, doctors will have more tools to identify which patients are vulnerable to chronic diseases, long before they would have shown up through traditional diagnosis, says Eric Topol, a cardiologist at Scripps Research, who has written widely on longevity. This is a very big change from treat, treat, treat to prevent, prevent, prevent, Topol says. Insurance and Medicare pay for treatment, not for prevention. We are beholden to a perverse incentive system. We will not be among the first countries to make this change, but it will happen. In 1976, scientists had only recently discovered that they could combine the DNA of different species, and it made the research community so nervous it put a moratorium on experiments until they could figure out whether that was safe. The research picked up again, and biotechnologists today have even more powerful techniques for manipulating the code of life. This is still a sticky business. CRISPR and other gene editing tools can help fight disease, but could also be used for malign purposes or to make genetic changes that can be heritable. That's monkeying with the human species, not just the individual patient. Get ready for the biohacking age. A new generation of entrepreneurs wants to defeat sentience itself. Venture capitalists and billionaires are pouring money into longevity research. Just about every billionaire who turns 50 is interested in longevity, said Joel Garreau, a former Washington Post reporter and editor who explored biotechnology in his book Radical Evolution. Pay attention to this next section. The pocket supercomputer is a marvel, but for many people, these gadgets are too powerful, too entrancing, too hypnotizing. Their algorithms tweak to keep you looking at the screen. Humans want to connect, as they have with telegraphy, telephony, cell phones, email, social media, online dating, etc. Now more people are socializing directly with AI, but are you really being social if you're talking to a machine? I'm worried that some people will withdraw almost entirely into the virtual world, said Christine Peterson, co-founder of the nonprofit Foresight Institute, which funds cutting-edge research. A tech clash has been brewing for years. Everyone has watched the Internet, for all its virtues, become a digital Superfund site, ripe with deepfakes, revenge porn, racism, and abuse. The Internet's much-vaunted democratization of information has its dark side. People consistently overemphasize the democratizing effects of technology, said Harvard historian of science Naomi Oreskes. Rejection of technology in the next half century would echo what happened in the 1970s, when many people embraced the Back to the Land movement, subscribed to Mother Earth news, and grew their own bean sprouts. The battle for attention is already on. A lot of us think that the future is to be won or lost on the field of attention, D. Graham Burnett, a professor at Princeton University who has studied the history of science and is co-author of a new book titled Attensity, a Manifesto of the Attention Liberation Movement, said in an email. We think that in another 25 or 30 years, we will look back in horror at this period. Our kids' kids, will marvel that in the 2020s, we had no real culture of attention fitness or attentional hygiene. They won't believe that we used to give tablets to our five-year-olds and sort of hoped for the best. To infinity and beyond. 50 years ago, astronomers had yet to discover a single planet outside our solar system. Now we know the planets are everywhere out there. Most stars have them. The next big discovery will be a true Earth 2.0, a rocky world that goes around a sun-like star in the star's habitable zone, where water could be liquid at the surface. Extremely large telescopes in space and on land will come online in coming decades. NASA's Nancy Grace Roman Telescope launches soon, and a space telescope dubbed the Habitable Worlds Observatory is on the agency's drawing board. Europe, meanwhile, is building an extremely large telescope in Chile called the Extremely Large Telescope. Philanthropists are getting into the act, paying for privately funded space telescopes. In 50 years, we may find it remarkable that, back in the naive days of 2026, we were still looking for a blue marble out there. In July 1976, just 16 days after the bicentennial celebration, NASA's Viking 1 lander touched down on Mars, giving us our first close look at the surface of another planet. Viking 2 landed soon thereafter. Both Viking landers carried experiments designed to detect life, but after some initial excitement, most scientists decided that the surface looked sterile. 5 decades later, the search for alien life continues. But the next half century could see a breakthrough, and we could retire the "Are we alone?" question once and for all. The Perseverance rover, which landed on Mars in 2021, has been collecting soil and rocks, and if those samples ever get back to Earth for laboratory scrutiny, they might reveal whether Mars had life in its warmer, wetter youth. Contact with extraterrestrial life would be a game-changer, said planetary scientist David Grinspoon, who teaches a course on the future at Georgetown University. Obviously, extraterrestrial intelligence would be a huge game-changer. Meanwhile, we could put life on other worlds in the forms of astronauts. NASA's Artemis program aspires to build a permanent moon base. Robots will be essential to such a project. Humans will come and go as they do in Antarctica. The robotic systems will stay and prepare for the next visit by humans, said Bobby Braun, head of space exploration at the Johns Hopkins University Applied Physics Laboratory. A moon base will help us learn how to live off the land on another body. Space enthusiasts talk about the emergence of a trillion-dollar economy developing in cislunar space, the region encompassing the Earth and the Moon. Gone are the days when NASA and other government agencies serve as gatekeepers to space. The universe is going private. Musk founded SpaceX with the goal of building a civilization on Mars. Recently, he pivoted and said the company's first order of business is a self-growing city on the moon. The mission of SpaceX is to extend consciousness and life as we know to the stars. But these things take time. Half a century ago, many people thought humans would already be flitting around the solar system at this point. But there's a saying in aerospace circles, space is hard. Things go wrong, rockets blow up, gravity never sleeps. The space age has taught us that space is not a congenial place for creatures who evolved on the solid ground of a planet with an atmosphere rich in oxygen. The moon is airless, lifeless, dangerously dusty, devoid of organic matter you could use to grow anything, and 240,000 miles from the nearest grocery store. Mars has some virtues, including as much land surface as our own planet, but it's very cold and has pitifully little air. Inconveniently, it orbits the Sun instead of the Earth. As the United States turns 250, Mars is about 200 million miles away. You can get there from here, but it's a commitment. Spaceship Earth. Meanwhile, we have this planet to take care of. In 1976, the environmental movement was young, and the scientific community was still trying to figure out long-term global temperature trends. Global warming hadn't entered the popular discussion. The concept did get a brief mention in O'Toole's essay in the Post. Some scientists point out that the carbon dioxide content of the atmosphere is even now on the rise, leading them to speculate that the Earth will mature like Venus, where a greenhouse effect traps the heat below the atmosphere, O'Toole wrote. Many environmental scientists see the Earth as a kind of singular operating system that may be unable to handle the pressure of human civilization. Human activities have pushed Earth beyond its safe operating space, declares the homepage of Stockholm University's Stockholm Resilience Center. We may exceed the carrying capacity of Earth at some point and find ourselves in an ecological Armageddon, vying for the planet's last remaining supplies, physicist and futurist Michio Kaku writes in The Future of Humanity, Terraforming Mars, Interstellar Travel, Immortality, and Our Destiny Beyond Earth. Climate change is an example of a recurring phenomenon. Technologies that solve problems, fossil fuels, the demands of the Industrial Revolution, can also generate new ones, a hothouse planet. Doom is trending, but it was trending in 1976, too. Vietnam and Watergate cost America some of its swagger. Inflation soared, and so did unemployment. The oil crisis led to long lines at gas stations. The environment was a mess. Smog-choked cities, filthy rivers. America was at war, albeit a cold one. The United States and the Soviet Union had about 50,000 nuclear weapons in their combined stockpiles. Hollywood movies skewed dystopian. In Silent Running, forests survive only inside space greenhouses. In Soylent Green, the planet is so overcrowded that people must survive on a green substance with a ghastly provenance. Is there hope for man? Asked Robert Heilbronner at the start of his 1974 book, An Inquiry into the Human Prospect. Not much. The most apocalyptic scenarios for the future can underestimate human agency. Half a century ago, academics warned that the population bomb would lead inevitably to global famines in which hundreds of millions of people would starve to death. Not only did the Green Revolution and agriculture head off the most dire scenarios, but birth rates dropped dramatically as more women were given access to education and reproductive rights. In the most developed countries today, the birth rate has fallen below replacement, and governments are encouraging citizens to have more babies. The demographers did not see that coming. The population of the United States in 1976 was about 221 million, and today we're right around 350 million. America isn't likely to get much bigger, according to an analysis by the nonpartisan Congressional Budget Office. In just 4 years, the number of deaths in the United States is projected to equal the number of births. Population will continue to rise due solely to immigration and peak in 2056 at 364 million, CBO estimates. And then, thereafter, the population is projected to shrink. Without immigration, the population will begin to shrink in 2030, the CBO wrote. Who shapes the future? And will it be shaped in America? Will the United States remain the world's greatest powerhouse of science and technology? Or will China or some other nation or union of nations claim that status? The United States has some competitive advantage. It has an entrepreneurial culture where success is rewarded and failure tolerated. The country has a long history of luring brilliant, innovative people from around the planet. But there are other nations hoping to lure those same geniuses, and they may prove more welcoming and supportive. The United States cannot treat its scientific and technological leadership as its birthright, said Tom Khalil, founder of Renaissance Philanthropy, which partners with foundations and philanthropists to fund transformative science and technology. The reason the United States has this position is that we have world-class research universities and federal funding for fundamental research and high-risk, high-return ideas. At the bicentennial, the federal government remained the most important funder of basic research. Taxpayer dollars over the years helped give us the Internet, GPS, self-driving cars, and countless other innovations. But innovation and discovery don't happen automatically, independent of politics and economics. President Donald Trump's second term has been marked by an aggressive effort to downsize federal agencies. The administration froze new research grants and canceled others. It sought to cut two-thirds of the National Science Foundation budget and nearly half the NASA science budget. Amid buyouts, layoffs, and early retirement incentives, tens of thousands of employees of science and health agencies have left the federal government since Trump returned to office. Science agencies have also lost the trust of the general public, said Marsha McNutt, who has just stepped down as president of the National Academy of Sciences. This is the first time in my lifetime that I hear professional organizations of doctors and scientists speaking out against the advice from formerly trusted federal agencies, such as the CDC, McNutt said. O'Toole's essay quoted Carl Sagan offering an optimistic vision about the future, including the possibility of communicating with intelligent civilizations on distant worlds. But late in life, Sagan wrote, "The demon-haunted world, science is a candle in the dark," which pondered a grim scenario that has been widely quoted since. "I have a foreboding of an America in my children's or grandchildren's time when awesome technological powers are in the hands of a very few and no one representing the public interest can even grasp the issues, when the people have lost the ability to set their own agendas or knowledgeably question those in authority, when clutching our crystals and nervously consulting our horoscopes, our critical faculties in decline, unable to distinguish between what feels good and what's true, we slide, almost without noticing, back into superstition and darkness." Muddle through? Garreau sees three general views of the future: heaven, hell, and prevail. The way human history has, in the past, unfolded is humans muddling through. "That's not the one I'm predicting, but that's the one I'm rooting for," Garreau said. Peterson, the futurist, is optimistic on the whole. "Our world is already unrecognizable to our ancestors, and yet here we are. I practice existential hope, not existential angst. History isn't a steady, progressive, linear march. There are zigs and zags, stumbles, regressions, and then astonishing leaps forward. Looming over any discussion of the future is the fear that it won't arrive at all, at least in a form that we would find tolerable." Ian McEwan's new novel, What We Can Know, is partially set in the 22nd century, when humanity is trying to recover from a series of disasters, including the detonation of a nuclear bomb in the Atlantic Ocean that creates a tsunami wiping out coastal cities such as New York. McEwan writes, "By way of tsunamis, wars, starvation, and disease, Earth's population dropped below 4 billion about the time a shattered Germany was incorporated into Greater Russia," McEwan writes. "Black stuff, and yet civilization, traumatized, eventually muddles onward. The muddle onward scenario does not ignore the challenges that go along with becoming a planet-altering species with technologies that can go awry or be used for evil purposes. It assumes we dodge the big asteroids, the Yellowstone-sized supervolcanoes remain recent, and we aren't suddenly visited by robot overlords from the Pleiades. Doomsday is a can that gets kicked down the road. The United States of 2076, though different, will probably retain much of what is about the United States of today. Human nature doesn't tend to change dramatically. In half a century, people will do many of the things they've always done, like fall in love, play games, raise families, tell stories, and create art. The physicist Richard Feynman once remarked, "There's plenty of room at the bottom." He was talking about the tiniest scales of reality, the atomic and subatomic realms. But it's true about the future, too. It's roomy. The possibilities are not endless, but they are numerous. Many of the shapers of the future are children today and not yet born. They will get to weigh in on what America is like to be at the tricentennial. Let's revisit Omara and her students. She requires her students to take notes by hand. They can't type on their laptops or tablets or smartphones. That cuts them off from the distractions of the Internet. Omara has seen research showing that, for memory retention, handwriting is better than keystroking. She follows her own rule. She has noticed that her handwriting is improving. Janine?
0: Iran's leader was killed in February. The country will finally bury him. With the tentative truce in the war and the U.S. focused on July 4th, it seems safe to hold funeral rites for Ayatollah Ali Khamenei. Millions are expected to attend. By Susanna George. Tehran. For 4 months, Iran feared it was too dangerous to lay to rest Ayatollah Ali Khamenei, the country's supreme leader who was killed in an airstrike on the first day of the joint U.S.-Israeli war. Now, shielded by a tentative truce, and perhaps by an America distracted by its 250th July 4th celebration, millions of Iranians are expected to mourn over several days of funeral rites that will stretch across 5 cities and into neighboring Iraq. For the surviving Iranian regime, the funeral offers an opportunity to project power after withstanding months of war with Israel and the United States, but it would also be a high-profile test of the government's post-war competence. On Saturday, thousands of people gathered in Tehran to mourn the slain leader. A funeral procession is expected to take place in the capital on Monday, Iranian state media reported. Earlier this week, Khamenei's body was moved to Tehran, the capital, on Thursday for a private ceremony at the place where he was killed, the small compound that served as his office and residence. On Friday, his coffin was moved to Grand Mosalla religious complex, where it now sits besides the coffins of other family members killed in the same strike, including his daughter and her husband. The smallest coffin is that of Khamenei's granddaughter, who was 14 months old. Images distributed by the state media showed foreign dignitaries filing past the coffins to pay respects. Officials from key Iranian allies, Russia and China, arrived Friday, along with leaders from Pakistan, Iraq, Qatar, Oman, and Tajikistan. The armed groups Khamenei helped build were also in attendance, with representatives from the powerful Iraqi group Katib Hezbollah and Palestine Islamic Jihad, as well as family members of assassinated Hezbollah commander Hassan Nasrallah. Several Afghan figures also arrived Friday in Tehran, including officials from the Taliban government, now controlling the country, and the son of anti-Taliban Afghan commander Ahmed Saha Massoud. The funeral organizers said no officials were invited from Europe or the United States. Official banners prepared for the event declared, "We must rise," and carried the image of a red fist. In and around Tehran, new massive billboards displayed images of the late supreme leader. In some of the photos, the elder Khamenei is pictured praying. In others, he is in a garden beside his son Mojtaba. "We miss those poetic times," proclaimed one stretching across a 3-lane highway. All the banners carried the official symbol of the funeral, a red fist and the slogan, "We must rise." Security began to tighten in the capital ahead of Saturday's event. Additional checkpoints dotted the main roads, and some streets in the city's downtown area were already going into lockdown. Many of the millions of mourners expected to descend on the city will need to walk for miles. Parliament Speaker Mohamed Bakir Khalilabaf, who has been a key figure in peace talks with the U.S., issued a statement on Thursday calling on the Iranian people to rise up and convey the nation's call for bloodshed. Iran stands on the threshold of creating one of the greatest scenes in its history, a day when a nation with hearts full of love, loyalty, and the pain of separation comes to bid farewell to a great man, Khalilabaf said. The cavernous prayer hall where Khamenei's coffin was put on display Friday to lie in state was built on the orders of his predecessor, Ayatollah Ruhollah Khomeini, who led the country's Islamic Revolution, took power in 1979, and died a decade later. Khamenei led the Islamic Republic for 37 years through wars and uprisings and years of enmity and tangled negotiations with Washington over Iran's nuclear program. Under his leadership, Iran repressed freedoms domestically and expanded its role as the patron of violent proxy militant groups, including Hezbollah and Hamas, which it used to confront the U.S. and Israel. Khamenei was killed in the opening hours of a war that has transformed Iran yet again, devastating the country's infrastructure and leadership ranks, but ultimately seeming to strengthen its position regionally and in ceasefire talks with the U.S. The war also gave Tehran a point of leverage it had never exercised before, control over the Strait of Hormuz, a vital passageway for the global commerce, including energy supplies. As Iranians mourn their assassinated leader, they and observers around the world will be watching the funeral for signals about the surviving regime, which seems emboldened and even more hardline. Among the top questions is whether Khamenei's son and successor, Mojtaba, will appear in public for the first time since his father's death. Mojtaba is to believe to have been seriously injured in the strike, including serious damage to his face. His wife, Sahra Haddad Adel, was also killed. Mojtaba Khamenei has been living under intense security measures given the expectation that he, too, will be a target for assassination. Even in peacetime, he kept a low profile. He has only been photographed in public a few times, and before his designation as the new leader, most Iranians had never heard of him speak publicly. Until now, Iranians who support their government say they understand why their supreme leader has been unable to appear in public. But the further the country moves away from the act of war, the more people may demand an appearance. If Khamenei does appear, in person or by video, experts will be scouring images for clues about his injuries, officials said, while also searching for broader signs of the regime's cohesion and capabilities. Observers will also be tracking the scale of the event, the government's ability to control the crowds, and how much security is mobilized. And as the country shifts away from the war footing, its economic challenges will be more pronounced. Inflation has skyrocketed, energy exports fell to near zero for weeks under the U.S. blockade, and rebuilding the country's industrial sector after U.S. and Israeli strikes could take years. Over Ali Khamenei's decades as supreme leader, public dissatisfaction with the Iranian system grew, triggering repeated waves of protests. And in the past 5 years, demonstrations seemed to threaten the Islamic Republic at least twice. In each instance, Khamenei ordered violent crackdowns with escalating cruelty to clear city streets. The most recent crackdown in January is estimated to have killed thousands of people over just 3 days, a remarkable scale of brutality. After the mourning ceremonies in Tehran, Khamenei's body will be taken to the holy Iranian city of Qom, then on to neighboring Iraq, where crowds will gather in the holy Shiite cities of Najaf and Karbala, before he is finally laid to rest in his hometown, the eastern Iranian city of Mashhadat. The ceremonies will present a serious logistical challenge for the Iranian regime. Local officials in Tehran say they are expecting crowds of up to 20 million. Authorities are keen to avoid the kind of chaotic scenes that marked previous burials. 8 people were trampled to death when Khomeini was buried in 1989, and dozens were killed in 2020 during crowd crushes at the funeral for Major General Qassem Soleimani, then Iran's most powerful military commander, who was killed in a U.S. drone strike ordered by U.S. President Donald Trump. Susanna George covers global affairs and national security for The Washington Post, based in Washington, D.C. She was previously the Gulf Bureau Chief based in Dubai, where she led coverage of the Persian Gulf monarchies and Iran. Before that, she was the post Afghanistan Pakistan bureau chief. Over to you, Bill.
1: Thanks. Trump returns to Mount Rushmore after years of hinting he belongs there. He's posted images of his face at the monument. He's called it a good idea, and the White House says there would be no better addition. By Natalie Allison, Keystone, South Dakota.

0: himself erected at his golf resort, and his name and image affixed to buildings, government programs, U.S. passports, digital and physical coins, roads, and an airport, the landmark represents a rare limit. No presidential order or act of Congress can create more carvable rock. Trump allies have kept hope alive, however, even as Mount Rushmore officials and engineers who have long monitored the rocks there say it can't be possible. Staff at Mount Rushmore and the National Park Service did not immediately respond to a request for comment on whether the memorial's geology had changed since. And that's all the time we have for. I'm Bill Kennard with Janine Gage. This has been The Washington Post for Saturday, July 4th, 2026. Have a great weekend.
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Welcome to the reading of the New York Times for Thursday, July 2nd, 2026. As a reminder, Radio Eye is a reading service intended for people who are blind or have other disabilities that make it difficult to read printed material. Your reader for today is Scott Johnson. We start today's reading with the Merriam-Webster Word of the Day. Today's word is sagacious. Sagacious. Someone or something described as sagacious has or shows an ability to understand difficult ideas and situations and to make good decisions. Sagacious may be considered a formal synonym of wise and discerning. Student reviews paint the writing professor as a sagacious mentor and a compassionate teacher. Front page headlines from today's print edition, national print edition of the New York Times. Trump businesses reaped $2 billion, 2025 filings show. Windfall in sales of crypto and a deal with the UAE. A long line of rich leaders, but never one like this. Facing deportation, sexual abuser gets pardon. U.S. officials criticize Minnesota decision. Freshly home, deportees die as quakes hit. Letters show founding father secretly tried to avert revolt. Our first story today is headlined, Trump pulled in at least $2 billion after returning to the White House. It's by Ben Protes, Andrea Fuller, Eric Lipton, and David Yaffe Bellany. Ben Protes and Eric Lipton cover the Trump Organization. Andrea Fuller is a reporter specializing in data analysis. David Yaffe Bellany covers cryptocurrencies. President Trump reaped a stunning windfall in his first year back in the White House, including

About $1.4 billion from his family's cryptocurrency businesses, a new filing shows. All told, the president pulled in at least $2.2 billion, a figure that includes other parts of his vast holdings, such as his real estate assets. That compares to a minimum of $622 million his enterprises pulled in for all of 2024 before he returned to the presidency. One of his biggest hauls in 2025 came when an investment firm tied to the United Arab Emirates bought nearly half of the Trump family's main crypto company, World Liberty Financial, a transaction that blurred the line between foreign policy and private enterprise. Mr. Trump also collected hundreds of millions of dollars from sales of his $Trump meme coin and World Liberty's sale of its own digital tokens. The results, detailed in Mr. Trump's mandatory financial disclosure report for 2025 and released on Tuesday, pulled back the curtain on the president's business operations. His crypto ventures, the report shows, are now some of his most lucrative enterprises, a remarkable turnabout for a man who once slammed crypto as a haven for drug dealers and scammers. The president's finances, which had been something of a mystery, highlight a conflict in his crypto business. Mr. Trump is a major crypto industry operator and its top policymaker. It is hardly the only issue to arise from having a businessman serve as president. The president's family business, the Trump Organization, has also capitalized on Mr. Trump's popularity in certain parts of the world, licensing the Trump name to properties in countries that are crucial to U.S. foreign policy interests, including Saudi Arabia and Qatar. Those two deals alone generated more than $14 million for Mr. Trump last year, the filing shows. Mr. Trump brushed aside a question over concerns about a conflict of interest while speaking to reporters on Wednesday morning after the disclosure was released. I never speak to any of the people that run the money, Mr. Trump said. You know why I'm profiting? Because the stock market is going up, he added. However, the New York Times recently reported that he meets with his financial advisors once a year for an update on his accounts. Regardless, the stock market's movements do not explain the bulk of his financial haul in 2025, including the UAE investment in World Liberty Financial, or the licensing deals. Although the report released on Tuesday offered revenue figures for Mr. Trump's crypto and real estate ventures, it did not reveal whether all of the businesses returned a profit or a loss, which is consistent with his previous filings. The report also offers little clarity on the president's net worth, much of which is tied to estimated property values and the fluctuating paper worth of crypto assets and his stock portfolio. For his largest assets, including cryptocurrency and real estate, Mr. Trump reported a minimum valuation of $50 million with no upper limit. The president's shares in his own publicly traded social media company, Trump Media and Technology Group, are worth about $875 million, according to other public filings, representing one of the single greatest sources of the president's net worth. Those shares have plummeted over the last year, eroding some of his net worth. But it was Mr. Trump's crypto business that proved to be a top revenue stream. Once an outspoken skeptic of crypto, Mr. Trump embraced the industry on the campaign trail in 2024 and started a series of ventures that have reaped enormous sums. With his three sons, he helped create World Liberty, a crypto firm that sells a digital currency called $WLFI. Last year, World Liberty marketed its coin to investors around the world, with 75% of each sale allocated to a Trump business entity after the deduction of certain expenses, guaranteeing the president would make money even if the value of the token declined. The president received about $500 million from those sales last year, according to the filing, compared with $57 million in 2024.
World Liberty enriched the Trump family in other ways as well. In January 2025, days before Mr. Trump's inauguration, an investment firm tied to the government of the UAE bought a 49% stake in World Liberty, raising a slew of ethical concerns. Soon, the Emiratis struck a deal with the Trump administration over the objections of some national security officials for the export of valuable computer chips that power artificial intelligence. The filing released on Tuesday did not explicitly refer to the deal, but it mentioned unnamed investments that generated more than $200 million for Mr. Trump. The other major source of Mr. Trump's crypto wealth was his meme coin, a novelty currency known as $Trump that he started selling days before his inauguration. He earned more than $600 million from sales of the coin, according to the filing. The coin's price shot up briefly before plummeting, with its price recently hovering around $1.67, a roughly 80% drop from a year ago. The Trump family also continued to pull in chunks of money from real estate branding deals, the new report showed, including some in the Middle East that generated a minimum of $35 million in revenue last year. Deals in Vietnam and Romania, as well as older ones in India, Turkey, and Indonesia, combined to bring in at least another $20 million. And the president's major real estate holdings in the United States, like Trump National Golf Club near Miami, pulled in $122 million in revenue, while his Mar-a-Lago club generated a total of $77 million for him, the report said. Now that Mr. Trump is flush with cash, and now that he has eliminated some of his long-running legal problems, he has reduced the liabilities on his balance sheet, including after an appeals court overturned a nearly half-billion-dollar legal judgment stemming from a civil fraud case in New York. The disclosure report shows that Mr. Trump still owes more than $50 million to the writer E. Jean Carroll, who accused him of sexually abusing and defaming her. The Supreme Court on Monday declined the president's request to review one of the judgments Ms. Carroll secured against him. The financial disclosure captured several other legal wins for Mr. Trump, including payouts he collected from media and technology giants like ABC News, Paramount, and Meta. ABC settled a defamation lawsuit, while Paramount agreed to pay him over the editing of an interview on the CBS News program 60 Minutes. Meta settled a lawsuit he filed over the suspension of his Facebook and Instagram accounts after the January 6, 2021 riot at the Capitol. The disclosure also captured gains in Mr. Trump's investments in the financial markets. While these numbers appear in wide ranges, making it difficult to decipher meaningful trends or specific amounts, they suggest that Mr. Trump continues to get richer as president. At the end of last year, the disclosure shows, he held investment assets of at least $857 million compared with a minimum reported value of $236 million the year prior. We continue with a story headlined Trump's Money-Making Run, Unrivaled in Presidential History. It's by Eric Lipton, reporting from Washington. President Lyndon B. Johnson's wife owned a profitable radio station. George W. Bush was on the board of an oil company while his father was in the White House. And Hunter Biden was paid by a Ukrainian natural gas company while his father was vice president. But never in American history has there been anything like Donald J. Trump, a president who in his first year back in office has collected about $1.4 billion in new revenues from cryptocurrency businesses that directly benefited from his actions as president, a financial disclosure report made public on Tuesday shows. Overall, Mr. Trump's revenue in 2025 jumped to at least $2.2 billion, compared with a minimum of $622 million in 2024, before he returned to office.
It is completely unprecedented, said Megan Gorman, a tax attorney and the author of a recent book, All the President's Money, that studied the history of presidential wealth dating back 250 years. Generally, throughout history, Ms. Gorman and other historians said, American presidents have taken actions to try to separate themselves from corporate entanglements that might create conflicts. Public office, if anything, was a source of debt, not a source of revenue, said Lindsay M. Chervinsky, a historian and the executive director of the George Washington Presidential Library at Mount Vernon. Mr. Trump and his family have done the opposite, creating new business ventures that are profiting from actions Mr. Trump has taken since he returned to the White House. Those include the pardon Mr. Trump issued in October to Changpeng Zhao, the richest man in crypto, who founded the company Binance, which has been a critical business partner to the Trump family's own crypto venture. They also include legislation that Mr. Trump signed last July to promote a form of cryptocurrency called stablecoins, 4 months after his family-backed firm introduced its own stablecoin. In many ways, Ms. Gorman said, his acts are, quote, a betrayal of the American social contract that those who lead the country prioritize country over self, a promise that goes back to George Washington. Unquote. The White House and Trump family have repeatedly dismissed any questions about the president's money-making while in office, arguing that Mr. Trump's two oldest sons, Eric Trump and Donald Trump Jr., run the family business operations, and that, as a result, there are no conflicts of interest. President Trump only acts in the best interests of the American public, Anna Kelly, a White House spokeswoman, said in late May when asked about profit-making stock purchases made on behalf of Mr. Trump in companies like Dell Technologies since he returned to office. Quote, which is why they overwhelmingly re-elected him to this office despite years of lies and false accusations against him and his businesses from the fake news media. Unquote. The bulk of the new revenue for Mr. Trump comes from the cryptocurrency industry, which the family aggressively moved into starting in late 2024, just as Mr. Trump was about to be reelected to his second term. Mr. Trump served as a co-founder of his family's crypto firm, World Liberty Financial. That business has now generated $799 million for the president. The financial disclosure made public on Tuesday shows, a significant share of which came from a payment from the government of the United Arab Emirates, which bought a stake in the company. 3 days before Mr. Trump was inaugurated, he separately helped launch a meme coin, $Trump, a kind of collectible version of a crypto token. That business has generated another $636 million for Mr. Trump, the disclosure shows, equal to slightly more than the entire amount of money Mr. Trump made from all his other business operations worldwide in 2024. In his meme coin business, or rather his meme coin business directly benefited from a February 2025 statement from the Securities and Exchange Commission notifying the industry that such tokens would no longer be subject to the agency's oversight, reversing the position taken by the agency's chairman during the Biden administration. Real estate deals with a Saudi Arabia-backed developer, including one that involves the Saudi government, have also brought tens of millions of dollars in new revenues to Mr. Trump and his sons, as have real estate deals in other parts of the world, including Vietnam and Romania. This does not include business endeavors by Mr. Trump's sons, like recent investments in military contractors, or predictions market companies, or companies pursuing billions of dollars of federal assistance to build mines that supply critical minerals, all of which stand to generate new profits for the Trump family, but not Mr. Trump directly. When Mr. Trump arrived for his first term in Washington in 2017, he and his family agreed not to do any new international business deals, aware that it might leave them vulnerable to allegations that they were benefiting from Mr. Trump's presence in the White House. Even with that,
There were questions about conflicts as a result of foreign government visits and lobbyists spending at Trump hotels and his family's other venues. Upon his reelection, the Trump family has been unapologetic about its aggressive pursuit of profits. The first term, we did everything imaginable to avoid any appearance of impropriety, and frankly, we got crushed anyway, Eric Trump said in late 2024, shortly before the election, contending that the presidency had cost his father, quote, an absolute fortune, unquote. Eric Trump added, we can't just sit out in perpetuity, and I won't. Mr. Trump's sons do run the business operations, and legally, they control trusts that were set up after Mr. Trump's first election that collect the revenues from the business operations. But the president is the beneficiary of these trusts, so he still profits from the business deals. By contrast, most former presidents in modern times have sold off businesses that they owned or even held stakes in, as well as individual stock holdings. George W. Bush, for example, sold his stake in the Texas Rangers baseball team before his election, while Jimmy Carter turned over operation of his peanut farm to an independent trustee. Presidential historians said they could identify no other president in American history who entered into new business enterprises just before moving into the White House and then continued to personally profit from them during his term. Instead, they cited examples of efforts to avoid potential conflicts. President Warren G. Harding continued to own an Ohio newspaper while he was in office, but it had been in his family for nearly four decades, and after questions were raised about the investment, he agreed to sell the paper shortly before his death in 1923. After President John F. Kennedy was assassinated and Lyndon Johnson moved into the White House, his wife, Lady Bird Johnson, transferred her radio and television stations into a trust controlled by an outside lawyer and station executive, said Mark K. Updegrove, chief executive of the LBJ Foundation and a presidential historian. Presidents have worked assiduously to show they are not connected to anything that could in any way compromise their decision-making or leverage their public virtue, said Jeffrey A. Engel, the director of the Center for Presidential History at Southern Methodist University. Quote, the Trump White House seems to go in the opposite direction, that if we do so much of it, people will not think anything about it is weird, unquote. Even when children or siblings of presidents have pursued business deals, relatively minor in scale compared with the endeavors that have directly brought Mr. Trump money in the last year, these episodes have generated intense media attention and public backlash. Examples include Billy Beer, the brand endorsed by Carter's brother, and James Roosevelt, the son of Franklin D. Roosevelt, who was a part owner of an insurance company that sold policies for American operations and government agencies, even as he worked as an advisor to his father. After the Saturday Evening Post and the New York Times wrote prominent pieces about James Roosevelt's insurance business, it became known as the Jimmy's Got It scandal, forcing the president's son to leave his government post. Historians said that what is happening with Mr. Trump and his family actions appear to be disconnected from his legacy of sensitivity to such appearances. Case in point, Jared Kushner serves as a Middle East foreign policy advisor to Mr. Trump, his father-in-law, while his private equity firm has collected billions of dollars from Middle Eastern sovereign wealth funds. It is the openness, the flagrant nature of what they are doing, almost with pride, cashing in on the office itself, Mr. Updegrove said. That's what makes it dramatically different. Now a story headlined, Minnesota Pardons Sexual Abuser Who Was Set to Be Deported. It's by Hamed Aliaziz, Ernesto Londoño, and Amy Chin. A three-person Minnesota panel, including Governor Tim Walz, granted a pardon to an immigrant convicted of sexually abusing a child, drawing accusations that he and other Democrats
are impeding federal efforts to expel dangerous foreign criminals eligible for deportation. The Minnesota Board of Pardons granted the reprieve on June 10th to Tu Lue Vang, 42, who came to the United States as a child and was set to be deported to Laos imminently. Mr. Vang had submitted a letter to the board expressing regret for the actions that led to his 2005 conviction and said a pardon could help him stay in the country with his wife and six children. Mr. Vang's victim, who was 10 when the abuse began, also submitted a letter supporting the pardon. Mr. Vang pleaded guilty to first-degree criminal sexual conduct in a plea deal that spared him from serving time in prison. The pardon effectively wiped clean Mr. Vang's criminal record, providing him with an avenue to fight deportation. Trump administration officials criticized the pardon, denouncing Mr. Walz and other Democratic leaders in the state. The other two members of the pardon board are Attorney General Keith Ellison and the state's Chief Supreme Court Justice Natalie Hudson. These are the criminal illegal aliens he and his Minnesota sanctuary politicians are protecting. Lauren Biss, a spokeswoman for the Department of Homeland Security, which oversees immigration enforcement, said of Mr. Walz in a statement. Tu Lue Vang lost his legal status following his conviction for repeatedly sexually assaulting a 10-year-old girl, Ms. Biss said, confirming that the pardon would remove the criminal sexual conduct conviction underlying Mr. Vang's removal order. In response to a request for comment, Mr. Walz's office pointed to the letter the victim provided the board and said such pleas for clemency carry significant weight. Mr. Walz was the Democratic vice presidential nominee in 2024 and has been a frequent target of the Trump White House, especially over immigration. The Minnesota Board of Pardons made a unanimous decision to grant Tu Vang this pardon after an exhaustive process which included a statement of support for the pardon from the victim, a recommendation to grant the pardon from the Clemency Review Commission, and a large number of community support letters, Mr. Ellison's office said in a statement to the New York Times. It noted President Trump's own expansive use of executive pardon power. Mr. Hudson declined to comment for this article, Ms. Hudson, rather. During the pardon hearing, she explained her decision to vote in favor, saying that, quote, "We've seen some evidence here of rehabilitation, but obviously the victim's statement here is very significant for me," unquote. Mr. Vang declined a request for comment sent through a lawyer. The board's decision provides a new line of attack by the Trump administration against Minnesota leaders who have served as a foil in the president's battle against Democratic states on a variety of fronts, including immigration. The state was the site of an immigration crackdown that led to the arrests of thousands and the fatal shootings by federal agents of two Americans. Democratic governors have long faced scrutiny for pardoning immigrants with criminal records who have served their sentences in an effort to slow or halt their deportations. They often weigh a number of factors as part of their decision, including the severity of the crime. Mr. Vang's situation is notable in that it involves a sex offense against a child, a type of crime that is widely reviled. Pardons granted by state officials can help immigrants fight a deportation order, but do not guarantee they will remain in the country or attain legal status. They highlight the difficult decisions Democratic governors face in drawing the line between who deserves to remain in the country and who does not. The process of applying for a pardon is often time-consuming and expensive, but experts say more immigrants are seeking this avenue as the Trump administration has stepped up efforts to expel criminals, including those who have green cards or have been in the country for decades. Of the more than 400 applications received in Minnesota from March 2025 to June 2026, around 67, or 16%, mentioned immigration as a reason for seeking a pardon, according to data provided by Minnesota's Clemency Review Commission.
Last year, the board granted 121 pardon applications and denied 14. So far this year, it has granted 83 and rejected 5. Mr. Walls and other members of the Minnesota Pardon Board have stressed that the threat of removal is one factor among many that they consider, and have rejected others seeking relief from deportation. So far this year, the board has denied at least 4 pardons to people convicted of sex crimes, 3 of whom were facing deportation. On the same day Mr. Vang received a pardon, the board denied clemency to another man who was facing deportation to Laos. They deemed him insufficiently remorseful for his past convictions, which included participating in the group rape of a 12-year-old girl. Look, in this country, I am the most outspoken critic of what's happening around immigration because it's absolutely outrageous, Mr. Walls said during the hearing before voting to deny the pardon. Quote, but it doesn't change the fact of the situation that we're in and the accountability on this act, unquote. Mr. Ellison added that he had never voted in favor of a petition for the sole purpose of saving somebody from deportation. What I need to look at is, would I grant this no matter what the federal government decides to do? Mr. Ellison said to the applicant. And in your situation, I cannot. According to Mr. Vang's pardon application, he was born in a refugee camp in Thailand in 1983. Court documents show that he was admitted to the United States as a refugee in 1994 when he was a child, and became a permanent resident soon afterward. He eventually settled in Minnesota with his family. In doing so, they joined a large community in Minnesota of Hmong, many of whom supported the CIA during the secret war against the communists in Laos. Mr. Vang was around 18 when he first began abusing the girl, who was then 10 years old. Mr. Vang initially tried to defend his actions upon his arrest in 2005. When a detective interviewed Mr. Vang, he acknowledged having had sexual contact with the girl and called it a minor thing, according to a criminal complaint. Mr. Vang blamed cultural norms in Thailand, according to the complaint. The conviction led immigration officials to seek his deportation, and an immigration judge ordered him removed in 2006. But because Laos refused to accept deportees in large numbers, many ethnic Laotians and Hmong, including Mr. Vang, were allowed to remain in the United States on supervised release. That changed early last year when Mr. Trump returned to office, and Laos began to accept many of these stateless deportees with decades-old removal orders. Hundreds of people have since been deported to Laos. In December, immigration authorities detained Mr. Vang as part of what the Trump administration has called Operation Metro Surge in Minnesota. According to his pardon application, Mr. Vang has held various jobs, including as a custodian at a Minnesota-based wholesale company. After his conviction, court records show that Mr. Vang did not commit any further serious crimes, apart from petty traffic violations. In Mr. Vang's pardon application, filed last year, he pointed to these decades as evidence of his rehabilitation, arguing that he had taken, quote, full responsibility for the mistakes I made in the past, unquote. The shame and regret I carry, especially as my children have grown older and learned about my past, run deep, he wrote. If it were possible to undo what happened, I would do so without hesitation. He said he had no surviving relatives in Laos. The Minnesota Clemency Review Commission, which includes 9 members, voted to approve Mr. Vang's petition in April. 4 members voted in favor, 2 voted against, and 3 were absent. The board takes the commission's review into account, but it has the ultimate authority to grant or deny pardons. Mr. Vang's victim submitted an unsigned statement asking the board to grant the pardon. What happened to me was wrong,
But I have had many years to think about this, she wrote. I have made peace with it. I forgive him. The Ramsey County Attorney's Office, which handled Mr. Vang's prosecution, had opposed a pardon. Tammy McConkie, an official at the office, wrote that Mr. Vang had received a lenient sentence of 30 years probation, in part because the victim in the case, who was then 12, quote, was experiencing pressure from her family to not cooperate, unquote. Susan Gertner, who led the Ramsey County Attorney's Office when Mr. Vang was sentenced, said prosecutors often feel compelled to offer plea deals that involve little or no prison time in cases where a victim is reluctant to cooperate. That difficult choice presents itself more frequently in cases where there is a young victim and the family is putting pressure on that young victim, said Ms. Gertner, who ran for office as a Democrat. Quote, it's not hard to imagine a 12-year-old not being able to resist that kind of family pressure, unquote. Ms. Gertner called Mr. Vang's pardon unusual, given the seriousness of the offense and the fact that the defendant did not receive significant consequences after he pled guilty. That's a quote. Now a story headlined, Killed by the Venezuelan Quakes Just Hours After Being Deported from U.S. It's by Luis Ferre Sadruni and Patricia Sulbaran. The plane carrying 146 Venezuelans deported from the United States arrived at Venezuela's main airport last Wednesday, just 8 hours before the ground began to violently shake. Venezuelan officials welcomed the deportees, 120 men, 19 women, and 7 children, and recorded carefully staged videos celebrating their arrival after spending weeks in U.S. detention centers. Most, if not all, were then ferried away from the cameras to a state-run holding facility, where they settled into bunk beds and were told they would be released the next day after being processed, 2 deportees told the New York Times. But as the sun began to set, the building started to sway, and what was supposed to be a bittersweet homecoming turned into one of the countless devastating tragedies to emerge from the back-to-back earthquakes that ravaged Venezuela last week. Inside, the deportees screamed and scrambled to escape as the walls and ceilings fell around them, burying most of them beneath a hulking pile of rubble, 2 survivors told the Times. Ninoshka Gutierrez Rodriguez, 45, said she rushed out of the room where she had been placed with other women on the first floor and barreled down a hallway, pushed and pulled by other deportees desperate to flee when a wall pinned her legs. She was trapped near 2 unresponsive men who had been struck on the head by metal beams. She yelled for about 45 minutes, Auxilio, help, until she dug herself out of the rubble. Outside the flattened building, government officials loaded 6 survivors into a van. Ms. Gutierrez Rodriguez said she ran into 4 other deportees, dust-covered and disoriented, stumbling in the darkness. They were some of the few who made it out alive. We were anxious to return to our country to be free again, said Ms. Gutierrez Rodriguez, who had been detained by U.S. immigration officials in Miami after nearly 2 years in the United States. Quote, for this to happen is terrible, absolutely terrible. As rescuers continue to recover bodies across Venezuela, pushing the death toll to nearly 2,300 on Wednesday, the fate of Venezuelans deported by the Trump administration the same day the earthquake struck has thrust their relatives into an agonizing search for answers. The Venezuelan government has not said how many deportees were in the building, which was perched on a hilltop in La Guaira, the hardest hit state, or how many died. The government did not respond to requests for comment, and the families of the deportees said it has provided them with little information and restricted access to the facility. Accounts from the families shared in interviews with the Times suggested that many of the deportees may have perished, their bodies recovered or still trapped in the rubble. Only a handful of survivor accounts have trickled out.
No one wants to lose a family member, and if he is dead, at least tell us where his body is so we can give him the Christian burial he deserves, said Glina Odeve, 42, whose brother, Angel Romero, 31, was still missing. Quote, he went to the United States in search of a better future because, unfortunately, there isn't one in Venezuela. Left to fend for themselves, families have traveled across Venezuela to La Guaira to demand answers from government officials. They have resorted to desperate pleas on social media, sharing pictures of their missing loved ones, and they have organized through a WhatsApp group called Vuelo 164, or Flight 164, the flight number used by Venezuelan officials. Their searches have often turned into days of anguish as they sift through decomposing bodies at morgues and hospitals on the lookout for the identifying bracelets the deportees were given when they landed in Caracas, the country's capital. Aniela Escandela Reyes said she had brought her son, Arturo Alejandro Morales Escandela, 24, new clothes and organized a surprise party filled with balloons and pictures of him to welcome him home after he had been detained while driving in Texas. His homecoming also coincided with his 25th birthday. He called her from the holding facility on Wednesday afternoon, Ms. Reyes said, and asked for his grandmother's address, where Venezuelan officials were supposed to drop him off. But a few hours later, the ground began to shake, and she never heard from him again. His relatives set out on a more than 10-hour drive to La Guaira, rushing from hospital to hospital over 3 days until they found his remains. They were able to identify him by a tattoo on his arm. The family buried him a few hours later in a rushed funeral because his body was badly decomposed. I was waiting with a welcoming hug, Ms. Escandela Reyes said, sobbing, not a farewell hug. Her son and other deportees had traveled on one of the 3 weekly deportation flights that have returned tens of thousands of Venezuelans to their homeland as part of the Trump administration's crackdown on migrants. Many traveled north in the past few years, risking their lives in a dangerous trek as millions of Venezuelans fled an economic collapse and the country's authoritarian regime. The Department of Homeland Security did not respond to requests for comment on whether deportations would be paused as a result of the earthquakes, which damaged the international airport outside Caracas. But there have been no deportation flights to Venezuela since last Wednesday, according to online flight trackers. The facility where the deportees were held, a 4-story concrete refuge with a brick roof, was run by Venezuela's intelligence services, known as SEBIN, S-E-B-I-N, an arm of Venezuela's repressive regime. The force has a long history of political suppression and human rights violations, from torture to arbitrary detentions. At least one survivor told the Times that the SEBIN had threatened him to remain quiet about what had happened at the facility. The survivor, Jose, who requested to be identified only by his first name for fear of retribution, said he was lying down in a bunk bed on the second floor when the earthquake struck, forcing dozens of deportees to flee and creating a bottleneck. There were about 20 of us piled on top of each other, and about 12 of us made it out, Jose said, describing how they pushed themselves toward an opening in the rubble where he saw light shine through from outside. Quote, we, the deportees ourselves, were helping our fellow detainees, unquote. He said multiple SEBIN officials and 2 firefighters arrived at the building, but they did little to search for survivors. At least some SEBIN officers and facility workers also died during the building's collapse, 2 survivors said. Jose said he was eventually transported to a SEBIN base near the airport, where he was joined by women and children who had survived. Relatives of missing deportees also accused the Venezuelan government of not prioritizing a search for survivors and of providing scant information. The government shared phone numbers where the families could call, but the phone lines appeared to be down. Daniele Pastora Hurtado Suarez, 32,
said she was one of the first relatives to reach the facility on Wednesday night, searching for her husband, Eduardo Jose Othal Mujica, 32, who had lived in Colorado and was detained by U.S. officials while making food deliveries. She returned day after day and saw seven officials eventually cordoning off the facility as more families gathered at the site. She and other relatives said they saw little rescue activity at the facility, even as families clamored to be let in to search themselves. She eventually found her husband's body on Sunday at a makeshift morgue in La Guaira that was filled with the foul stench of death. The bodies were so mangled, she said, she almost took the wrong body home. Ms. Pastora Hurtado said she was filled with guilt. She had convinced her husband to migrate to the United States 3 years ago so he could find a stable job and send money to give their 8-year-old son, Fernando Jose, a better future. "My husband didn't want to leave Venezuela," she said over tears in a phone interview. "You don't know how happy he was when they finally told him he was being sent to Venezuela." Some survivors were seriously injured. Marlene Lozano, 74, said her grandson, Anderson Daniel Salcedo Lozano, 22, had been pulled out of the wreckage after 26 hours. A video of the rescue she shared with the Times shows three men pulling him out of a hole in the rubble by his two arms, in shock and covered in debris. "Doctors had to amputate his legs at the hospital in Caracas, where he remains intubated," she said. "We're just hoping that when he comes back to his senses, it won't be devastating to see he has no legs anymore," Ms. Lozano said in a phone interview. On Monday, two international rescue groups arrived at the facility with rescue dogs, families said. They determined that there were no signs of life beneath the rubble, and excavators soon began to arrive. Six relatives lingered outside the facility the next day in hopes of recovering a body. And now a story headlined, "The Founding Father Who Sought a Last-Minute Deal to Avert the Revolution." It's by Sarah Lyle. As the American colonies hurtled closer to revolution in the chaotic, bellicose summer of 1775, one of the Founding Fathers made a last-ditch, back-channel attempt to find a peaceful resolution to the crisis. "I take up my pen to write to you with more anxiety of mind than I ever felt in addressing any person in the whole course of my life," he wrote in a letter on August 5th to David Barclay, Jr., a prominent British merchant who often acted as a conduit to British policymakers. He added, quote, "This is the last attempt that will be made for peace," unquote. The 25-page letter and three companion documents, a second letter written that autumn, and two versions of a proposed parliamentary bill intended to satisfy the demands of both sides, were crafted by John Dickinson of Pennsylvania, a leader of the First Continental Congress in 1774, and the second the following year. He was the author of many of the revolutionary period's most important documents. Among other things, he wrote the first draft of the 1776 Articles of Confederation, the country's first national constitution. His overtures to Barclay were unknown to historians until recently. Unearthed in late 2024 by Barclay's 85-year-old great-great-great-great-great-nephew, Humphrey Barclay, from a cache of family materials stored for years in his London apartment, the documents present a tantalizing picture of a road not taken, one in which the American colonists secure the rights they so urgently demand, and the revolution never takes place. The document's existence is being made public for the first time. Authenticated by scholars and by an antiquarian book dealer in London, they are to be unveiled in the July issue of the William and Mary Quarterly, a scholarly journal focusing on early American history, along with a series of essays. "It's hard to overstate the significance of this," said Jonathan Guinep, an associate professor of history and law at Stanford University, who co-wrote the introductory essay
with Jane E. Calvert, a Dickinson scholar. This is a very serious attempt by arguably the leading politician in America at the time to broker a peace and prevent the American Revolution from happening that we've never known about before. That's a quote. When he first heard about the documents, Mr. Genep said, "I had to pick my jaw up off the floor. I can't remember the last time that something like this has happened," he added. "We find new documents all the time, but rarely ones that change our interpretation of the events leading up to the American Revolution." Scholars say that in addition to providing vivid insights into the mood of the colonies and the Continental Congress in mid-1775, the documents shed new light on a dispute between Dickinson and John Adams that has been told before now only from Adams's point of view. The new material, they say, might help counter the prevailing impression spread by Adams and popularized in the musical 1776 and the 2008 HBO series John Adams, that Dickinson was, as Adams wrote in a letter that summer, an overhyped and cowardly piddling genius who steamrolled Adams's attempts to argue for independence in the summer of 1775. "This changes the narrative," said Ms. Calvert, chief editor of the John Dickinson Writings Project and the author of the Dickinson biography, Penman of the Founding. "The letter shows that independence was not openly discussed in the Continental Congress in the summer of 1775, as John Adams claimed, but rather whispered about in private. This is why this insult so caught Dickinson off guard." That's a quote. 1775 was a pivotal year in the accelerating snowball of events preceding the American Revolution. American colonists were taking up arms and openly defying parliamentary authority. The Boston Tea Party of 1773 had led to the Coercive Acts of 1774, a series of onerous laws imposed on Massachusetts, and finally to the battles of Lexington and Concord in April 1775, the first armed conflict in what would become the Revolution. Meeting in the summer of 1775, the Second Continental Congress searched for a peaceful resolution, still hoping to remain part of the British Empire, but prepared for war. On July 5th, the Congress adopted the Olive Branch Petition, written by Dickinson, a direct appeal to King George III to end, quote, "a controversy so peculiarly abhorrent to the affection of your still faithful colonists," unquote. Playing both angles, the next day it adopted the Declaration of the Causes and Necessity of Taking Up Arms. A Dickinson rewrite of an early version by Thomas Jefferson, the document took a much more aggressive stance, laying out the colonists' case for arming themselves, and was a precursor of the 1776 Declaration of Independence. Those were official documents. Dickinson's letter to Barclay was a back-channel plea, reflecting Dickinson's desperate sense that time was running out and his readiness to exhaust every channel to find a resolution. The two men had met in the 1750s when Dickinson studied law in London. Barclay was a prominent Quaker who founded the brewery Barclay Perkins, co-founded Barclay's Bank, and supported emancipation. He was also a close friend of Benjamin Franklin, who had worked with Franklin earlier in 1775 to find a peaceful solution to the colonial crisis. The letter provides insights into the workings of the Second Continental Congress as it debated how to meet the moment. It's also a shot across the bow, a final plea to the British to accord the colonists their fundamental rights, a bracing account of the arms buildup in the colonies, and a warning that if the British did not accede to their demands, the colonists would fight and win. Enclosed with it were two drafts of a proposed parliamentary bill, a highly unusual surreptitious effort by a colonial leader, let alone one of Dickinson's stature, to provide a concrete roadmap by which Parliament could end the crisis. The language was purposely ambiguous, designed to satisfy two irreconcilable positions. "He's a talented lawyer and a legal drafter," Mr. Genep said.
He's deliberately saying, how can I cleverly and delicately frame things so both sides can plausibly see what they want to see? Alas, it was too late. The letter and the draft bill are believed to have reached Barclay sometime between mid-October and late December, months after King George III declared on August 23rd that the colonists were in open and avowed revolution. The king did not even read the olive branch petition when it arrived. There's no evidence that Barclay showed Dickinson's appeal to anyone, most likely because events had already overtaken it. Dickinson's second letter to Barclay was written over several weeks in September and October 1775. Thrillingly for Dickinson aficionados, it contains Dickinson's contemporaneous response to the notorious insult leveled against him by John Adams in a letter that summer. In the letter, which the British intercepted and publicized, Adams expressed frustration that Dickinson had thwarted his more radical ideas, ideas that might have led to independence, during the debates in the Second Continental Congress. Dickinson, he wrote, was merely a, quote, piddling genius whose fame had been trumpeted so loudly, unquote, and who had given, quote, a silly cast to our whole doings, unquote. At the time, Dickinson was perhaps the most influential member of the Congress. He had been protesting British policy in the colonies since the imposition of the hated Stamp Act in 1765. His anonymous Letters from a Farmer in Pennsylvania in 1767 and 1768 helped galvanize the colonies against imperial overreach. He believed, Miss Calvert said, that he was on good terms with Adams. In his second letter to Barclay, Dickinson said he was deeply wounded at being so severely and meanly attacked by Adams, especially because, he added, Adams kept his preference for revolution under wraps and publicly went along with Dickinson's less radical approach, seeking compromise while preparing for what would in effect be a civil war within the British Empire. That position would fall out of favor in 1776 when Adams's view prevailed and the Congress declared independence. My compassion for the unhappy province of Massachusetts Bay was so sincere and tender that I truly regarded her delegates as my brothers, Dickinson wrote in the second letter. Quote, I have been mistaken, for under the most silken softness of public pretensions lurk the bitterest resentments, unquote. Barclay died in 1809. His estate passed down through the family's senior line, with many of his important papers kept at the family library at Bury Hill, Surrey. When the house sold in 1991, Humphrey Barclay, a former TV producer specializing in sitcoms and now the heir to the Barclay archive, took possession of the remaining material. I didn't inherit the house or estate, only the role of head of the family. The official title is Chief of the House of Barclay of Mathers and Urey. Quote, and what archives were left, unquote, Mr. Barclay said via email. He kept the materials at his apartment in London. He began revisiting them more frequently in recent years because, quote, as I get older, I get more and more interested in our family's history, unquote. In 2023, he asked Donovan Rees, head of the English Books and Manuscript Department at Bernard Quartish Limited, a 179-year-old antiquarian bookseller in London, to take a look at some of the material. It wasn't until late the following year that he directed Mr. Rees to the Dickinson papers. Mr. Barclay mentioned that he had come across one more item that he thought might be of interest, Mr. Rees said. When he pulled the letters out, I began to read, and their importance was immediately clear. After transcribing the documents, Mr. Rees said he was shocked to find that the first letter appeared to be the sole reference to Dickinson's last-minute effort at reconciliation with England. In other words, there was no evidence that anyone other than David Barclay ever knew about it. I thought there would be some other corroborating evidence, another copy. Someone else will have taken record of this, Mr. Reeves said. It appears not to be the case, I very quickly concluded. No matter how many sources I consulted, I couldn't find any corroborating material. That's a quote.
This concludes the reading of the New York Times for today. Your reader for today has been Scott Johnson. If you have any questions, comments, or suggestions concerning this program, please feel free to call us at 859-422-6390.

Hi, this is Susan from the Talking Information Center. Today is Friday, July 3rd, and I'll be reading a selection of articles from USA Today for this hour. The first article is The Pursuit of Happiness by Carissa Waddick. It says Americans are restless. We sought independence 250 years ago as a nation in pursuit of unalienable rights to life, liberty, and the pursuit of happiness. We moved across the land in covered wagons, searching for prosperity. We raced towards space, believing it was a new frontier for knowledge and peace. The country's progress has also been shadowed by injustice, the enslavement of Black Americans, the murder of indigenous peoples, and the unequal application of laws. But throughout even the darkest periods, Americans have held steadfast to the idea that they could make tomorrow brighter than yesterday. As the United States turns 250 years old, USA Today decided to create a time capsule, not of items, but of dreams Americans hold for our country's future. In our conversations with people across the country, one word continued to come up: more. Hope for a more empathetic, more cooperative, more peaceful, more equal, more united society. Here is what these Americans told us about their hopes and dreams for the next 250 years of the United States. Daniel Palma and Manuel Ochoa, Phoenix, Arizona. Daniel Palma hopes for more empathy. His friend, Manuel Ochoa, hopes for unity. The two, both 25, strolled through the granary burying ground on a warm spring day in Boston. These friends are from Phoenix, and they studied the weathered gravestones of Paul Revere, Samuel Adams, and John Hancock, reading the names of those whose vision for a new nation still shapes the country 250 years later. Asked what he hopes for the next 250 years, Palma, an electrical engineer, said he wishes Americans would become more understanding of one another. "I hope we can stop being so individualistic and learn to be a little more empathetic," Palma said. Ochoa, a U.S. Army soldier, said he hopes for greater unity across the country. "In the next 250 years, I hope that the country is more united, and it's not states against states. It's all the United States of America." Jeremy and Camry Baker, Bountiful, Utah. Jeremy Baker's hope for the country's future is simple: continued freedom. A business owner from Bountiful, Utah, Baker wore a red, white, and blue 250th themed shirt with the word

0: home of the brave, and a baseball cap emblazoned with Gulf of America as he and his family visited Boston's Freedom Trail, including the Old North Church, where two lanterns hung in the belfry on April 18, 1775, to warn colonists that British troops were on the move. He said he believes the country has never been better. Camry Baker, 44, a pilot, says she hopes the country remains a place where people can innovate and prosper. We know who we are, we know what we want, and we have the power of the Constitution and the Creator who endowed us with that power, she said. There's nothing else we need. Marian Mihu, Cleveland. For Marian Mihu, armed conflict is top of mind for her as she thinks about the nation's future. On a sunny afternoon in Arlington National Cemetery, Mihu sought refuge in the shade while the rest of her family trekked up to the final resting place of President John F. Kennedy. Mihu, 72, travels from her home in Cleveland to Washington, D.C. often to visit her daughter, so this was not her first visit to the historic cemetery. But Mihu said she still feels somber thinking about the sacrifices the veterans buried there made for their country. They lost their lives to keep us free, you know, she said as she looked out at the vast rows of white gravestones. Mihu said she's worried about the war in Iran, even as a peace agreement appeared to be close. When asked about her hopes for the country's next 250 years, she said she just wants one thing, peace. That's my biggest thing, peace, for my grandkids and my family. Olivia Suarez and Eileen Galvin, Long Beach, California. The atmosphere at Arlington National Cemetery is nearly silent, save for the sputtering of sprinklers, the rumble of the tram, and the footsteps of the service members guarding the tomb of the unknown soldier. That respectful environment made the cemetery one of Eileen Galvin's favorite stops on her post-graduation trip to the nation's capital. The approach of the 250th anniversary has brought up complicated feelings for Galvin, 18, and Olivia Suarez, both of whom just finished high school in Long Beach, California. Galvin said the federal government's immigration enforcement crackdown in particular has made it feel difficult to celebrate this period in the country's history. Don't get me wrong, I love where we live, Galvin said, but I don't love everything about where we live. Suarez, 19, says she too is worried about the country, and it seems to be going backward instead of forward. She hopes to see the nation become less divided politically over the next 250 years. We're very separated, she said. Hopefully we can unite more. We could have our own differences, but not be so separated at the same time. Frank Cunningham, Columbia, Missouri. Frank Cunningham feels both apprehension and optimism about the nation's future. Cunningham, 63, an engineer who works on state buildings in Missouri, believes the United States has changed mostly for the better in the past 250 years, but he wants to see the country fix the things that are going wrong right now. While his wife was busy with a nearby student history contest, Cunningham took an afternoon stroll around the historic sites of Arlington National Cemetery. He remembers the fanfare and excitement around the bicentennial in 1976. There weren't any cage fights or anything like that, he joked, referencing the UFC Freedom 250 fight on the south lawn of the White House. For the next 250 years, he said, he hopes we can take care of each other, healthcare and feeding each other and feeding the world, that we don't have to be selfish with our money and have oligarchs and people that have trillions of dollars like Elon Musk. Dan and Caroline Wilcox, Charleston, South Carolina. Dan Wilcox has a simple hope for the future. I'd like to see 250 years of Eagles Super Bowl wins. Wilcox lives in Charleston, South Carolina, but grew up in the Philadelphia suburb of Ridley Park. He and his family were in Philadelphia on a muggy, overcast weekday recently, visiting Independence Hall and the Liberty Bell. Wilcox and his wife Caroline wanted their 9-year-old daughter Elise to see the real thing, he said as she learns about American history. All three of the Wilcoxes had their own wish for America's next 250 years as Philadelphia welcomes millions of visitors for the semi-quincentennial. Caroline Wilcox said she's someone who loves the outdoors, hiking, and exploring nature. her wish, I really want to see our national parks protected and preserved so our children, like her, she said, motioning to her daughter, can enjoy them. Elise said she loves getting glimpses into the past, like the Amish people she had seen outside of the city making their way along country roads in horse-drawn buggies. David Bowman, Utah. When David Bowman, 36, stepped out of the historic Ebenezer Baptist Church in Atlanta's old Fourth Ward, he was followed by his wife and three children. The Utah family is spending their summer road tripping through the Southeast and stopping at significant civil rights movement sites along the way, including the King Center in Atlanta. When asked why it was important to visit the Reverend Martin Luther King Jr.'s final resting place and the national park, Bowman said he hopes that people cannot forget the struggle that everybody had to go through to get civil rights and workers' rights in the country. When you get kind of complacent on that stuff and start listening to the ideas of really smooth-talking politicians that don't have your best interest at heart, you start to lose your freedoms and start to lose the things you rely on to be able to make a good life for yourself. It's a pendulum. It swings back and forth. But hopefully it swings back the way that I think makes it easier for people to have families and make a good life for themselves and be able to get a good job, earn a good wage, live their lives the way they want to make a good life in America. Right now, it's becoming increasingly difficult to do that. Whitney Morrow, Olathe, Kansas. Olathe, Kansas school teacher Whitney Morrow, 31, also had education on her mind after visiting the Brown versus Board of Education National Historic Park in Topeka, Kansas. Morrow was part of a group of six women and girls from Northeast Kansas and Texas, ranging from childhood to age 85, who visited the Brown site together June 12th. I would like to see education be a priority for the next 250 years because everybody deserves an education. Deborah Walker, Meredith, New Hampshire. Deborah Walker, 83, wants everyone to remember the Constitution. I want a return to many of the fundamentals that are in the Constitution, where every individual has an equal right and is treated as an individual, she said, after touring the Brown versus Board of Education National Historic Park in Topeka, Kansas. That includes women, people with disabilities, people who are of different skin colors. A retired public health researcher and leader, Walker joined her husband, Paul Walker, 80, in visiting the park. People from throughout the nation come to the former all-black school building to learn about the nation's history of school segregation and the landmark court case that banned it in 1954. I want to make sure in 250 years we definitely have universal health care for everyone and we have really good schools, because they're really under attack right now, Deborah Walker said. And I would like to be a member of a global community that believes we need to address climate change and we really need peace. Paul Walker said he hopes for a more equal country and a more peaceful country, adding that he works in international security, arms control, and disarmament. And he said, I'd like for the federal government to work for the people and not themselves. Lynn Diaz, Atlanta. Lynn Diaz, 54, wants a focus on the nation's children. Diaz has lived in Atlanta for nearly two decades, but on June 8th, she was visiting the King Center in Atlanta's old Fourth Ward for the first time. Diaz was thinking about her work spent in education as she pondered the country's 250th birthday. Diaz said the fate of the next 250 years for the United States depends on how adults prepare the next generation to take on the mantle. There's a big concern with the dismantlement of the Department of Education, and lots of questions still around the stability and sustainability of public education, Diaz said. So I think we're still strong. We're a strong nation. We continue to be, but there's still a lot of work to be done in terms of preparing for our youth and their future. Brian Swintek and Matt Stonehill, Steamboat Springs, Colorado. Brian Swintek, 36, and his husband, Matt Stonehill, 34, of Steamboat Springs, Colorado, saw parallels between the United States in the time of President Thomas Jefferson and 2026. I feel like we're at a similar inflection point, Swintek said on a visit to Monticello, Jefferson's Virginia home. It feels chaotic. There's a lot of change. It's a crazy time. And yet Jefferson, they noted, drafted the Declaration of Independence when he was around their age, shaping the nation's founding and American life in the years, decades, and centuries that followed. Stonehill, a certified public accountant and financial planner, described a nation slipping away from its founding ideals ahead of its 250th anniversary. Swintek said he felt both hopeless and hopeful. It's part of the American fabric that is messy. It is chaotic. It is scary, Swintek said. But at the end of the day, we're better for it. Chris Dodson, Knoxville, Tennessee. Chris Dodson and his family were among the throngs of visitors gathering on a chilly morning at San Francisco's Vista Point, patiently waiting for a glimpse of the Golden Gate Bridge to emerge from a thick fog. As he waited, he had a clear vision of what he would like to see in America over the next 250 years. I really hope we're more unified than I feel like we are today, said Dodson, 53, slowly taking in the bridge's scenery with his wife Maria, 48, and their sons Alex, 15, and Theo, 12, while vacationing as part of a two-week trip visiting family, friends, and sites along the California coast. There's a lot of division in this country, Dodson said. It's either one side or the other side, so I hope we can get past that, you know, in the next few years at least. I hope we come together a little bit more, and in the next 250 years, I hope we're still together. Dodson, a sales engineer who creates digital signage for major corporations, also hopes America maintains its status as a nation open to all and as a benevolent global ally. We're all on this planet together, right? And I think we're better when we're unified with other countries, Dodson said, as the fog began to fade from the bridge. We're still a country of opportunity, and for whom much is given, much is expected. We should help other people. An exclusive USA Today article. Johnson says housing bill will become law with or without Trump, by Francesca Chambers and Zachary Shermley. The landmark housing bill Congress approved last week will become law with or without President Donald Trump's signature, House Speaker Mike Johnson says. The president will either allow the bipartisan bill that passed the House and Senate with overwhelming majorities to take effect, or he will come around to signing it, Johnson told USA Today in an exclusive interview at the U.S. Capitol. Johnson said he again pushed the president during a two-hour Oval Office meeting on Monday, June 29th, to sign the legislation that aims to make housing more affordable. He said he'll think about it and we'll talk about it again this week, Johnson said. Either way, the bill will become law, Johnson asserted. He won't veto the bill. We already know that. He will either allow it to just go into law or he'll put his signature on it and take partial ownership. And I hope he does the latter. Earlier in the day, Trump called the measure a big yawn and characterized it as so unimportant compared with the Save America Act, a Republican bill that would require would-be voters to provide proof of citizenship to register and photo identification to cast a ballot. Last week, the president abruptly canceled the housing bill signing ceremony, blocking the legislation from immediately becoming law. Trump said he would not support the housing bill until the GOP-backed voting legislation passes in the Senate, where it has not been able to gain the necessary support. The housing bill, formerly called the 21st Century Road to Housing Act, can still become law if Trump neither signs it nor vetoes it in 10 days, excluding Sundays. Johnson said over the weekend that the bill would be formally transmitted to the White House on June 29th, officially starting the clock. He has, as you know, 10 days to make that determination. His point that he's been trying to make is that the Save America Act is his top priority, and it is mine as well. But I said, Mr. President, we can walk and chew gum at the same time, Johnson told USA Today on Monday evening. The housing bill has a lot of great policy, a lot of important things that he and I both promised to the voters. The past week has been a hectic one for the Speaker of the House. after the president played hardball with GOP leaders over the housing bill, conservative hardliners in the House followed suit. A group of Republican lawmakers hijacked the legislative schedule, withholding votes until Johnson could find a viable path forward for the Save America Act. The GOP-run House has already passed versions of the voting bill multiple times. In the Senate, it faces opposition from moderate senators such as Alaska's Lisa Murkowski and Maine's Susan Collins. Amid the mutiny in the House, Johnson canceled unrelated votes, struggling to get enough support to move the legislation. The party infighting has fueled fresh fears from moderate Republicans in Congress about exactly how much the GOP could get done before November's midterm elections, with lawmakers set to go on an extended recess at the end of next month. Despite the logistical chaos, Johnson told USA Today, he understands the political argument the president and conservatives in his party are making. But he said the housing bill will bring the country closer to the president's affordable housing objectives. I said, you should get the biggest black marker you can, do that giant Trump signature across that, because there's a lot to be proud of there, Johnson said. Johnson also told reporters at the Capitol he has a plan to satisfy Trump by merging the Save America Act with a must-pass annual defense policy bill. That gambit, however, could doom the defense bill, which authorizes key national security programs. All of Johnson's scrambling still hasn't satisfied hard-right Republicans in his party, such as Representative Ana Paulina Luna, the Florida Republican leading the House charge to pass the Save America Act. I'm not trying to be difficult, but this is what 80% of Americans want and what we promised the American people, she posted Monday on X. Americans love gritty wins, and USMNTs, U.S. men's national soccer teams, will soon be folklore. This is the kind of gritty win that's going to make the country go gaga for the U.S. men's national soccer team. For those who haven't already, playing with 10 men for the last 36 minutes because of a red card assessed to Falaran Balogun against a feisty Bosnia-Herzegovina team, and with a ref who was overmatched, the men's national team played with the kind of moxie Americans love, especially when it's by athletes wearing USA on their chests. It's kind of an adrenaline rush whenever you do go down to 10 men because you're like, oh shoot, if we can pull off this win and hold them to zero goals, it's even bigger. So everyone's running everywhere and tackling and just making sure we keep our structure because we don't want to give up a goal, Weston McKinney said. It'd be easy to have an excuse if they did score, but that's not the type of team we are, he added. We know what we're capable of, and I'm just really proud of every player. I think throughout this tournament, it's been very visible to see how close this group is, and I think it shows in moments like that. The 2-0 win over Bosnia-Herzegovina on July 1st was the U.S. men's national soccer team's first victory in a World Cup knockout round game since 2002, and only the third ever. The Americans moved on to the round of 16, where they will play Belgium on July 6th in Seattle. Their 10 goals so far is now a men's soccer team record for the entire tournament, and they have kept clean sheets in two of their last three games. They also snapped a 10-game losing streak to teams from Europe. If all of that doesn't get people excited, they must be watching baseball or golf. Officially, the men's national soccer team won this game because the players defended their butts off. Remember when the back line was considered suspect and Malik Tillman gave them breathing room with a dazzler of a goal in the 82nd minute, curling a free kick into the upper corner of the net? But it's their tenacity that has them moving on, and that's what is going to make their bandwagon tip over. It's a holiday weekend, the 4th of July, no less. By the time Sunday night rolls around, this team win is going to be the stuff of lore. They'll have been playing with arms tied behind their backs against Bosnia-Herzegovina, players who are 7 feet tall. They'll all have been heavy underdogs, the plane reservations home already made. That this is a game the Americans were supposed to win, will not matter. We'll giddily embellish what the men's soccer team did, because that's what we do as American sports fans. When we fall for a team, we go all in. A public that had already caught World Cup fever is going to love this team as if the players are their family members, and no one is going to tolerate any reality checks. There's still much more that we want to accomplish. This is another game, a good performance. And now we have to go and prepare and get ready for the next one, Christian Pulisic said. The men's national soccer team believed in itself all along. Coach Mauricio Pochettino's mantra is, why not us? And his players have bought into it. We've all talked about it. We all say it. Why not us? Captain Tim Ream said. Everybody else has the feeling of, okay, they want to win the tournament. Why can't we? Why not? So it's taken hold. Here's the thing, though. Confidence feeds on itself. If you start with self-belief and then win games and play well while doing so, it's like a snowball rolling downhill. It picks up momentum and grows and grows and grows. The men's national soccer team was already feeling and feeding off the raucous home crowds in Los Angeles, Seattle, and Santa Clara. And that's the stands at Levi's Stadium remained full as the team spent several minutes walking around the field to acknowledge fans. Take Me Home, Country Roads, and Freebird blaring over the loudspeakers. Now imagine that 12th man being the entire country. We want to continue to try and make history. We want to change the sport here in America, McKinney said. I feel like we've been doing that, and we have a chance to make it even bigger. A gritty performance like this is a great way to win over this country. Major League Baseball's should be all-stars. These 7 players deserve a trip to Philly, by Gabe Lax. It's a lot easier than it used to be putting together rosters for Major League Baseball's all-star game. That doesn't mean quality can't slip through the cracks. This year's exercise, in advance of the July 14th affair in Philadelphia, will benefit greatly, if appropriately enough, America rallies in the final round of voting in this, her 250th year of existence. See, in this era of online balloting, the fans generally do pretty well. It's just that this time around, 6 Toronto Blue Jays have been named as finalists for the American League, with a handful of them not deserving of the nod based on cold, raw data. Conversely, the Midsummer Classic is all about the zeitgeist of the game at the time, and Canadians' fervor for their team, 44,000 jam into Rogers Centre night after night, is worth celebrating, particularly as an example that almost any team can follow in these uncertain times of crying wolf. Yet when a handful more Jays join the top American League vote-getter, the beloved Ernie Clement in Philly, there will certainly be a few all-stars you might not have thought about. Here are 6 of them, all hoping the roster breaks their way when it's released on the evening of July 4th. Juan Soto, outfield, Mets. Remember this guy? Easy to lose him in the haze of all the misery and Flushing. Yet Soto, still just 27, remains every bit as generational as we imagined. Though limited by injury to 66 games, Soto has nonetheless slugged 17 homers with a .298, .408, .563 line and leads all major players with a .166 and the National League with a .170 adjusted OPS. And lest we forget, he was not an all-star last year. This seems like a Captain Obvious pick, but it's also a clarion call to not take greatness for granted. Soto is among the outfield finalists in fan voting, but with the Mets' 2026 debacle slowly unfolding, we can't imagine he'll outpoint worthy reps from contending teams. Perhaps the player vote will rescue him, but another all-star shutout for Soto would be silly. Otto Lopez, shortstop, Marlins. If your kids are clamoring for Luis Urias, just tell them we have Luis Urias at home. And that would be Lopez, who entered July 1st with 6 more hits than Urias, a microscopic edge in batting average, and an identical OBP while also stealing 16 bases. Oh, and he's second in the National League with 3.6 FWAR. Most important, the Marlins are coming off a 20-6 June to place themselves in the thick of the National League wildcard dogfight. They certainly deserve more than just a courtesy rep, which would figure to be pitcher Max Meyer. Second baseman Xavier Edwards would also be a fine option. Hunter Goodman, catcher, the Rockies. Good gravy. This dude has 26 home runs and a 119 adjusted OPS at the halfway point. As a catcher, Coors Field be damned. Goodman seems a lock for Philly, but here's what the roster vagaries, when the roster vagaries come into play. The two finalists at catcher are the Dodgers' Will Smith and Atlanta's Drake Baldwin. Smith is never a bad choice, but is having a league average season at the plate and is on the injured list with a neck injury. Baldwin is having a fantastic season, but injury has limited him to 60 games. It would stand to reason that if Smith gets elected, Goodman would be added as an injury replacement. But the point here is that Goodman has that look of a perennial all-star. He earned his first nod last year and deserves to be regarded as such. And as a foundational player for a franchise that looks more serious every month, Goodman is proof positive to the greater baseball world that the Rockies do, in fact, exist. A big reason why the All-Star game is held anyway. Luis García Jr., first base, Nationals. A second baseman by trade, García is in a tough spot math-wise. Now that he's primarily a first baseman and listed as such on the ballot, where he finished 10th. That belies a first half in which he smacked 6 homers over 6 games recently and a major league leading 13 since May 22nd. Overall, he's at 281 with an 850 OPS and 16 homers. It's a great year for a key cog of the major league's surprise leader in runs scored. Yet as first baseman, García gets rather easily overshadowed by finalists and all-star stalwarts Matt Olson and Freddie Freeman. And they have to find a way to get Bryce Harper on the squad in Philly, right? It all adds up to what figures to be a tough break for García, even as he's one of the league's most productive players. Michael Wacha, starting pitcher, Royals. Here's a stat that actually doesn't exist, but perhaps it should. Wacha is the only starting pitcher in the American League to average 19 outs per start. Wonky, huh? But it's also a rare and underappreciated skill. In an era where teams aren't allowing many or all of their starters to face a lineup 3 times through, Wacha is actually getting them out 3 times a game, plus one more. As such, he heads the American League in innings pitched, while ranking 8th in ERA and 13th in WHIP, and averaging 6.39 innings per start. And any manager exhausted from juggling openers and followers and reliever shuttles from Class AAA and back would absolutely appreciate what Wacha does for them, finding just 10 more outs on average the nights he pitches. Paul Goldschmidt, first base, Yankees. On paper, it might look a little obnoxious to include Goldschmidt. After all, Ben Rice is the club's primary first baseman and has a shot to win the fan balloting at the position. 2 first basemen from the same team? Yeah, those optics aren't great at all. But at some point, we need to make concessions to the modern game. And part of that is acknowledging the import of platoon players, even those on the short side of the equation. Goldschmidt falls 30 plate appearances shy of qualifying for league leaders, yet with 14 home runs, 41 RBIs, and an 867 OPS in just 233 plate appearances, he's kept the Yankees afloat at times this year. Against lefties, a 371, 456, 730 line, with 8 homers in 103 plate appearances, helping the Yankees go 19-13 against left-handed starters. Goldschmidt lacks the gravitas of a Kershaw, or Pujols or Miggy Cabrera to be a commissioner's special pick, or whatever they call it. But at 38, he's still a borderline Hall of Famer and ex-MVP. Would be cool to see him in Philly. Grant Taylor, relief pitcher, White Sox. For better or worse, the Baseball Writers Association of America will debut the Reliever of the Year award for the American League and the National League after this season. Recognizing all-star relievers for a half season of work can be even more volatile, particularly in this era when true closers are scarce. So let's consider Taylor, tied for third in F-WAR among American League relievers. Ranks fourth with 13.38 strikeouts per nine innings, a 1.98 FIP, and has entered in high or medium leverage situations 19 of 28 games. It's nothing that will get him a plaque at year's end, but for an emerging club like the White Sox to post a 17-10 record in one-run games, a lot has to go right. Taylor, who has 16 outings of more than one inning pitched, is often part of that. The past still flows. Lewis and Clark, a journey that helped define America, by Trevor Hughes. With every dip of his wooden paddle, river guide Mark Malkowitz floats a little bit deeper into the wilderness. A neat trick, since his canoe is about to slide beneath an interstate bridge a few miles outside St. Louis. More than 100 feet above, semi-trailers thunder across the span over the 1,500-foot-wide Missouri River. Commuters head to work. Tourists eagerly await their first glimpse of the soaring Gateway Arch, the national symbol of westward expansion and colonization. But at the river level, a Canada goose leads its goslings along the shoreline. A bald eagle soars overhead. Swallows twist in the air as they chase insects. Fish jump out of the muddy water. As soon as you get away from towns and roads, the rivers still resemble how they used to be when those first explorers saw them, said Malkowitz, 41. I think people overlook that wilderness is still here. It was into this same wilderness in 1804 that the famed Lewis and Clark Corps of Discovery Expedition left Malkowitz's hometown of St. Charles, just outside of St. Louis. Like Malkowitz, the crew paddled against the current as they made their way upstream into the great unknown, the newly acquired Louisiana Purchase. Charged by President Thomas Jefferson with finding a water route to the Pacific Ocean, while avoiding the still Spanish-owned deserts of the Southwest, the crew of about 45 discovered about 8,000 miles as they floated, rowed, and walked to what is now modern-day Astoria, Oregon, before returning to St. Louis. While some explorers had traveled portions of the area previously, the expedition mapped the Missouri River to its headwaters in present-day Montana, then followed the Snake and Columbia Rivers to the West Coast. The Missouri today has been dammed and constricted by levees, but the waterway the Corps explored as they paddled and hauled their boats upstream was wider and shallower than the river Americans see today. Pacing the small flotilla along the shore, French-Canadian hunting guides shot deer, bison, elk, and other game to supply the Corps' cooking fires. Members of the expedition became the first documented white people to cross the Continental Divide and to see the land where Yellowstone National Park is now. Malkowitz sees a lot of himself in those adventurers. He lives two blocks from the Missouri River and floats it or the Mississippi daily during the summer tourist season, sometimes with his brother Thomas. I kind of always felt like I was born in the wrong time period. I've always been drawn to big rivers and big mountains and the unexplored spaces, said Malkowitz, who has scaled towering peaks in the Himalayas and in the Andes. I get a sense of gratification thinking about the explorers. Over the course of their 862-day expedition, Corps members filled in blank spaces on the map and collected plants and animal specimens, encountered Native American tribes, and fended off grizzly bears, and ultimately helped prevent the Russians from laying claim to the area. When it was all over, with the loss of just a single member, the expedition had marked and defined the new United States borders. It also irrevocably altered the lives of Native Americans, whose presence in the Lewis and Clark story has often been largely relegated to the tale of Sacagawea, who served as an interpreter and ambassador. The Corps' journey represented some of the best of American idealism and exploration, but also some of the worst. Among the members was an enslaved man, York, who was the legal property of Exhibition co-leader Lieutenant William Clark. During the trip, York was treated largely as any other Corps member. He carried a gun and was allowed to vote on some group decisions. But Clark declined to emancipate York after the grueling journey, and he received no compensation or land, as did the other expedition members. To mark the 250th anniversary of the United States, USA Today dispatched reporters to follow American journeys and retrace pathways that helped us define us as a country and as a people. Unlike many such journeys, the Lewis and Clark expedition set out with the explicit goal of discovery. It wasn't about conquest or colonization, although those eventually followed, said Maurice Iserman, a Hamilton College history professor. It's really inspiring to see people who really believed in the value of scientific research and knowledge to shape our national future for the better, Iserman said. These were not just military explorers, and this was not undertaken for the purpose of conquest. These people had great faith in science, and they wanted to extend knowledge of all kinds. Iserman has traveled parts of the Lewis and Clark journey with students from Hamilton in upstate New York. He said it was exciting to walk in the explorers' footsteps, to see the same vistas they saw, to realize that crossing the continental divide would not be, as they initially thought, a three-day trek. Unlike other expeditions of the time, Lewis and Clark kept detailed journals of their travels, what they saw and who they encountered. These journals chronicle everything from the mundane to the sublime. In a May 4, 1805 entry, Lewis noted both the abundance of wildlife and the medical assistance he gave to one of the men. Having an abundance of meat on hand, I passed them without firing on them. They are extremely gentle, the bold buffalo, particularly will scarcely give way to you, he wrote. I passed several in the open plain within 50 paces. They viewed me for a moment as something novel and then very unconcernedly continued to feed. Joseph Fields was very sick today with the dysentery and had a high fever. I gave him a dose of Glauber salts, which operated very well. In the evening, his fever abated, and I gave him 30 drops of laudanum. Later that month, Lewis waxed eloquent about the landscape. As we passed on, it seemed as if those scene of visionary enchantment would never have an end, he wrote. For here it is too that nature presents to the view of a traveler vast ranges of walls of tolerable workmanship. So perfect indeed are those walls that I should have thought nature had attempted here to rival the human art of masonry, had I not recollected that she had first began her work. Details contained in the journals allow modern-day adventurers to retrace virtually their exact route. Everybody should travel the Lewis Clark Trail, because we know where they were every single day, Iserman said. It's extraordinary to be able to enter into that world. Jefferson acquired the Louisiana Territory from France in 1803 and immediately set about organizing an exploration. He charged Army Captain Meriwether Lewis to lead the effort, which he sought for both commerce and national sovereignty. While France sold the land to the United States for $15 million, the British and the Spanish remained active in and on the North American continent. Jefferson wanted to understand how to keep what he'd acquired, including the Native American nations living there. He put Lewis, his personal secretary, in charge. We shall delineate with correctness the great arteries of this great country. Those who come after us will fill up the canvas we begin, Jefferson wrote. Lewis partnered with another Army officer, Clark, to lead the expedition, and the two men spent months preparing for the trip, learning scientific and medical skills that would help them survive their journey. In addition, the Corps acquired a massive Newfoundland dog, Seaman, who survived the trip. A statue of Seaman, Lewis, and Clark now stands in St. Charles. Lewis impersonator Jan Paul Donaldson, who has followed the entire route, said he remains impressed at how willing the Corps was to enter the unknown. They prepared extensively, packing food, lead for bullets, gunpowder, and medicine. They also carried a secret weapon, a hand-pumped air rifle that could silently fire more than 20 lead balls without reloading. Expedition leaders often demonstrated it for Native Americans as a warning not to be crossed. Back then, it was like going to the moon, Donaldson said. They didn't know what was out there. Jefferson thought that maybe they'd find dinosaurs or something, mastodons. You know, they just didn't know. The Corps set off from St. Charles outside St. Louis on May 21st. Just a few months later, the expedition's first and only death occurred when Sergeant Charles Floyd died in what is now Sioux City, Iowa. Experts today believe Floyd likely died of complications from appendicitis, for which there was no effective treatment at the time. Clark wrote about Floyd's death in an August 20, 1804 journal entry. This man at all times gave us proofs of his firmness and determined resolution to do service to his country and honor to himself. After paying all the honor to our deceased brother, we camped in the mouth of Floyd's River about 30 yards wide, a beautiful evening, Clark wrote. Corps members likely treated him with one of the medicines they carried, Rush's Thunderbolts, developed by a prominent doctor consulted by Lewis. The medicine contained high amounts of mercury and another laxative, which people believed would have treated many ailments by opening up the bowels. Scientists have since been able to track down the expedition's campsites by searching for the mercury left behind in their latrines. The pills were known by the men as thunderclappers because they were so potent, according to the National Park Service. The expedition members continued, pushing northwest through modern-day Nebraska and South Dakota, before halting for the winter in their newly built fort, Fort Mandan, North Dakota. The next spring, they sent their large boat back to St. Louis with some of their finds and reports, and continued west, now joined by Sacagawea and her infant son. Months later, the Corps reached the Columbia River. On November 7, 1805, Clark wrote in his diary the happiness he felt at seeing the Pacific Ocean for the first time. Great joy in camp. We are in view of the ocean, this great Pacific Ocean, which we have been so long anxious to see. And the roaring or noise made by the waves breaking on the rocky shores, as I suppose, may be heard distinctly, he wrote. But the party was still about 20 miles inland. Clark finally reached the Pacific's shores a rainy week later. The Corps overwintered near the shore after building Fort Clatsop, having made contact with Native American tribes, and learning they traded with white sailors. They also crossed paths with, but didn't meet, a Russian aristocrat and trader who had hoped to claim this area. In late March, the Corps headed back east, arriving in St. Louis on September 23, 1806. Lewis and Clark then made their way to Washington, D.C., where they were feted by Jefferson. As a reward for his service, Lewis was named the governor of the Upper Louisiana Territory. He died of a gunshot. Experts aren't sure whether it was murder or suicide in 1809. Clark ultimately became the country's chief Native American liaison and carried out government policies that saw Native Americans removed from their lands, often violently. The Lewis and Clark expedition largely faded from public view for years, said Easterman, the history professor. But the eventual publication of both explorers' journals, along with the 1904 World's Fair in St. Louis, prompted fresh attention. The Oregon Trail hit its heydays in the early 1850s, just decades after Lewis and Clark completed their journey. This is the story of the defining aspect of American history, westward expansion, Easterman said. we tend to read back into an earlier period a very negative interpretation because we know how it turned out. But it wasn't apparent at the time. It wasn't apparent to Jefferson. It wasn't apparent to Lewis and Clark. Their mission was not conquest. Their mission was trade and diplomacy. Today, the Gateway Arch towers over St. Louis as a dramatic symbol of that westward expansion. Finished in 1965 from a design by famed architect Eero Saarinen, the 630-foot arch highlights Jefferson's plans for a country spanning the entire continent. More than 2 million people visit the arch each year, many riding up the internal tram to peer out the windows. But Malkovich regularly sees the arch from a different perspective, floating on the Mississippi River below with canoes full of tourists. While many people remain intimidated by the Missouri and Mississippi rivers, partly because they carry heavy barge traffic, he said, each of his trips represents a chance to change perceptions. Those tow barges pose a risk, but Malkovich and his colleagues remain in constant contact with their captains via radio. A more common threat, he said, is the risk of invasion Asian carp accidentally leaping into a canoe, startling paddlers. He starts off each trip with a warning. If a fish jumps in, you should not jump out. People have been paddling these rivers for 5,000 years. And there's this blip in time right now where people are afraid of them, Malkovich said. And it's really, really cool changing the perspective of a St. Louis native after 35 years. It definitely makes me happy that I get to experience even a little bit of that. Rescuers rush to aid Kiev victims. Volunteers back up emergency authorities by Vladislav Smilyanets. Max, a graphic designer, helped find survivors in a Kiev apartment building blown apart by a Russian missile on July 2nd before heading to work. One of around 700 volunteer rescuers with the Ukrainian Red Cross. Mentally, it's a lot easier now because years have gone by and we've adapted a bit, said the 43-year-old, who had a close-cut mohawk and bold black wings tattooed on either side of his neck. But of course, it's hard. He and other members of Taras Didenko's team of volunteer rescuers were scouring the darkened, dust-strewn corridors for survivors even before the air raid alert was lifted in the overnight attack that killed at least 27 and wounded around 90. We're always planning, said Didenko, 46, a deputy unit commander for the Ukrainian Red Cross. We see all kinds of situations and have to make decisions on the spot. The increasing ferocity of Russian air attacks means emergency response teams like Didenko's are now experienced in saving lives, even with members holding down other day jobs. In the July 2nd attack, Russia launched 496 drones and 74 missiles, including one that had decimated part of a 9-story apartment block, leaving people trapped. Around 130 buildings were damaged in the deadliest attack on Kiev this year. Kiev Mayor Vitali Klitschko, announced a day of mourning for Kiev for July 3rd. Dispatched by the State Emergency Service, Ukrainian Red Cross teams typically scout more than one site during mass attacks before settling on the most critical. First, we do a general check. Who needs help? What kind? Max said. We go apartment to apartment because people might be stuck inside or unconscious. Backing up emergency workers and firefighters, the team helped haul the wounded, young and old, men and women, through patches of rubble, debris, and broken glass. Amid the din of bellowing engines, uninjured residents nervously checked the victims on stretchers for familiar faces. The Ukrainian Red Cross volunteers have 24 such teams stationed across the country, comprising a wide variety of professions from IT workers to kindergarten teachers. When not responding to airstrikes, they can often be found attending to car crashes or supporting music festivals. On July 2nd, they treated 35 people across Kiev, a spokesperson said. The attack caused the widest destruction in the capital this year. Another volunteer, Annette, a 21-year-old project manager wearing a bright red armored vest with a camera strapped to her helmet, said each strike damage site poses a unique challenge. Since there's very serious damage here to a residential building, there's a lot of work, and it's difficult, she said. Meanwhile, President Volodymyr Zelensky, who cut short his visit to Ireland and rushed home, visited the site where the 9-story residential building was half destroyed. He blamed the destruction in part on a failure of allies to deliver promised air defenses. If our partners had delivered on their promises in a timely manner, I think we could have saved more homes and lives today, said Zelensky, who looked tired and frustrated. All we ask of our partners is simply to do what we've agreed upon. We're not even asking for more. Moscow said the attacks were retaliation for Ukrainian drone strikes on Russia. Kiev, which has stepped up strikes in recent weeks on Russia's domestic fuel supply, said it had hit an oil refinery overnight in the Russian region of Nizhny Novgorod, where the governor reported one person killed in a strike on an industrial facility. The Kremlin said Russian military commanders had briefed President Vladimir Putin about the Russian attacks, adding that Moscow would increase pressure to achieve its war aims. For visually impaired travelers, navigating an airport can be an ordeal. I will pay somebody to help me. Airports can be especially difficult and stressful to navigate for blind travelers under the best of circumstances. But when something goes wrong, like a flight delay or cancellation, it can be even more difficult to get back on track than it is for other travelers. Anthony Maglioni was flying from Pittsburgh to Florida via Philadelphia on March 16th and started having issues soon after his first flight. When a wheelchair met him at the gate in Philadelphia, he knew he wasn't being accommodated properly. I told him I don't need a wheelchair. I am visually impaired, Maglioni told USA Today. He was eventually brought by an airport assistant to the gate for the flight to Sarasota, but that service was delayed and eventually canceled because of weather. Maglioni said the airport assistant did not return when the flight was canceled, and he only learned about it because his app pinged him. There was no verbal announcement of the cancellation that he could hear. Maglioni said he struggled to get assistance in the airport as he navigated the rebooking process. Eventually, Maglioni realized he'd need to rely on other passengers for help. I stood up and I said, I will pay somebody to take me to the American Airlines desk, he said. A fellow traveler helped for no charge, but Maglioni said it was still a frustrating experience. He was ultimately rebooked on a flight via Charlotte, North Carolina, the next day, and was given a hotel voucher and some meal assistance. Maglioni said throughout the journey he struggled to receive the appropriate assistance, including not being met at a guide after being dropped off by the hotel shuttle. When his flight from Charlotte was also delayed, Maglioni said he again needed to rely on other travelers to help navigate the airport. American Airlines told USA Today that it was reviewing the incident. American Airlines is committed to providing a positive travel experience for all of our customers, including those who need special assistance. We are reviewing this with our vendor, Prospect, which handles special services for several airlines in the Philadelphia International Airport, to help improve future experiences, the airline said in a statement. Our team has been in touch with the customer to apologize, learn more, and extend a gesture of goodwill. Maglioni's experience is a representative of what many blind travelers go through every day. According to Mark Riccobono, president of the National Federation of the Blind, the biggest barrier for blind people in airports is the lack of access to information that everybody else uses to navigate the airport. He said, adding that troubles can start even before travelers reach the airport, sometimes as soon as they try to book. Don't assume if you see a person with a disability that they need help, he said. A lot of people jump to superhero mode. A lot of times if a person with a disability asks you a question, don't jump to 3 steps down the line. Just answer the question. This has been Susan with the Talking Information Center. This has been the USAA Today Hour. Thank you for your time. I hope you have a nice day.
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Good morning. Today is Sunday, July 5th, 2026. You are listening to the WJCT Radio Reading Service, broadcast from the banks of the St. John's River in downtown Jacksonville. I'm Paul Harrison. Today I'll be reading stories from the Sunday edition of Jacksonville's Florida Times-Union. But first, let's look ahead at the AccuWeather forecast for the next few days. Today, we should have a high of 94 degrees. It'll be mostly cloudy and some thunderstorms, and it'll be humid with a 55% chance of rain. Tonight, the low is expected at 74 degrees with an evening thunderstorm and another 55% chance of rain. On Monday, the low is expected at 76 degrees and the high at 95. It'll be humid with some thunderstorms in certain spots in the afternoons, and it has about a 59% chance of rain. On Tuesday, the low is expected at 75 degrees with a high of 96. More thunderstorms in the future, especially in the afternoons, and a 58% chance of rain. And now I'll read some stories from the front section of today's Florida Times-Union. Our first story, Of the People, By the People, For the People. As America turns 250, the birthplace of Abraham Lincoln points to what comes next. Sweet Land of Liberty, from Lincoln's cabin to America's 250-year milestone, a divided nation looks ahead. This story is by Chris Kenning of the Florida Times Union USA Today Network. The 56 steps, cut from pink granite, ascend to a neoclassical temple that seems plucked from an ancient Greece and deposited on a Kentucky hilltop. For one of each year of President Abraham Lincoln's life, if the first 8 steps, rising amid the site's hickory, elm, and poplar trees, can be viewed as his birth and boyhood here, those at the summit reflect years of growing anguish and trial. Division, slavery, civil war, all etched into the face of a man who spent his presidency fighting to hold together a nation that seemed determined to tear itself apart. Here, on a recent day at the Lincoln Birthplace National Historical Park near Hodgenville, Kentucky, visitors found inside the memorial a fragile one-room log cabin symbolizing the humble origins of that effort, one that helped the country reach its semi-quincentennial and enter into its next chapter. If there is no Lincoln, then there is no America 250, said Harold Holzer, a prominent Lincoln author and scholar. For some visitors, the monument to one of the nation's most consequential chapters also drew unsettling parallels to today's divisions. An American experiment that seems once again beset by argument over what that country is, who belongs to it, and whether its oldest institutions can hold. There's been a lot of division, said Keisha Conrad, a 46-year-old mother of 3 from Kentucky, who wanted to put her hands on the cabin of a president she admired for his legacy of equality. It's kind of worrisome. Recent years have brought turmoil, widening cultural divides, an attack on Congress to overturn an election, the rights of free speech tested, political demonization and misinformation, surveys showing a decline in Americans who see democracy as important. It's no civil war over slavery, but it has fueled a more somber and reflective mood, said Nicole Hemmer, a

0: Vanderbilt University history professor. I think we are at a pretty important historical crossroads, and I think that's why Lincoln appeals to people, she said. Divisions are part of the price of democracy, argued Lincoln, author and University of Florida professor Alan Guelzo. Lincoln believed in the power of democracy to weather storms, Guelzo said, and that it's possible to solve problems by appealing to what he called the better angels of our nature, and that there could be room for disagreement while still avoiding a house so divided it cannot stand. From boyhood to revered and reviled president. 10 miles northeast, a two-lane road winds through forested knobs and stretches of countryside before opening into a small valley where a copper-colored water runs over limestone creek beds. This is Knob Creek Farm, where Lincoln lived between the ages of 2 and 8, settling in 1811 after a land dispute forced them out of Sinking Spring. They grew corn, tobacco, and pumpkins and attended a Baptist church. A reconstructed log cabin in the 1933 tavern that now serves as the visitor center marked the place that fueled the quintessential national saga of Lincoln's log cabin to White House rise. But perched on the old Cumberland Trail between Louisville and Nashville, the site also planted seeds of what was to come. He saw enslaved people in chains being marched down this road to be sold to Deep South plantations. That image shaped the conviction that would define his presidency and lead to the Emancipation Proclamation, that a nation cannot endure permanently half slave and half free. By the time Lincoln was elected president in 1860, slavery was already cleaving the country. Congress stopped hearing anti-slavery petitions as too divisive. Some Southern postmasters interdicted abolitionist tracts. There was political violence. In the build-up to the Civil War, they kept trying political solutions, and the political solutions didn't work, Hemmer said, noting there are echoes of today's increasingly infrequent compromise. There are two irreconcilable views of what the country will be, and that has to be worked out somehow. Lincoln would refuse to let the nation cleave, but it would come at a staggering cost of hundreds of thousands of lives in a war that left him both reviled and revered. The war period saw its own monuments of threats to rights such as suspending habeas corpus, the legal mechanism to prevent arbitrary detention. But it preserved the Union, and it led to the 13th Amendment, ending slavery, and the 14th Amendment, guaranteeing equal protection and due process, laying the groundwork for civil rights laws of the 1960s, including the Voting Rights Act. It also granted birthright citizenship. Some of those issues are again being debated today. Standing, reading a placard, We must not be enemies, Lincoln said during his first inauguration, even as 7 states had seceded. Lincoln's legacy informed his hopes for the country's next chapter, one that continues to champion the freedom to live and let live, Wolfgang said. Even if we don't see eye to eye, we can at least agree we're Americans, and we want to see the country succeed, he said. That's what I hope to see for my kids in the future. We could sure use him about now. Tucked between the birthplace and the boyhood home is Hodgenville, town of 3,300, a living testament to Lincoln's origin story. There is the Lincoln National Bank, Lincoln Village Apartments, Lincoln Boulevard, and in Lincoln Square, a seated bronze statue of Lincoln. Nearby is the Lincoln Museum, filled with period artifacts and wax figure dioramas that span the breadth of his life, from his urban early cabin years to the finality of Ford's Theater. Some visitors there, too, can't help but connect Lincoln's era in America to today's politics, said Rob Thurman, the museum's assistant director. I think the comment that I hear the most is that we could sure use him about now, he said. Some still come to pick a fight over Lincoln as a uniter or a divider, a figure to be lauded or loathed, a connect Lincoln to Modern Divides. Iris LaRue, the museum's director, avoids those conversations. The people who are anti-Lincoln are anti-Lincoln, and you're not going to say anything to change them, she said. Indeed, it is a fraught time for historical narratives. President Donald Trump's executive order targeting displays that disparage Americans have led some sites to remove plaques about slavery or the massacre of Native Americans. In Portland, Oregon, a statue of Lincoln is set to be reinstalled after it was pulled off its pedestal in 2020 amid national social justice protests that followed the killing of George Floyd. Protesters at the site spray-painted a reference to the 1862 execution order he approved for 38 Dakota men out of 303 sentenced to death by tribunals for killing settlers. While the country debates its own past, Stan Franklin was at the memorial thinking about its future. The 64-year-old had come from Oklahoma with his wife and son to walk up the 56 steps next to Sinking Spring, a sinkhole opening to a karst aquifer from which Lincoln first drank. Franklin said, "If the anniversary comes amid turmoil, so too did the 1976 bicentennial when the nation had just seen President Nixon's resignation, the Vietnam War, and an OPEC oil embargo." A century earlier, in 1876, historians said the centennial came amid violence and economic fallout after the Civil War. To be sure, on the 250th, anxiety abounds, but the memorial for some here was a reminder that Lincoln believed democracy was resilient, but couldn't be taken for granted. It had to be chosen, generation after generation. Franklin has a grandson now, who's 15 months old. He wants him to inherit a thriving country. He looked up to the memorial, inscribed with Lincoln's guiding lights, with malice towards none, with charity for all. It gave him confidence for the country's next chapter. Next to him, the waters of Lincoln's Sinking Spring still ran cold. Abraham Lincoln's boyhood home at the Knob Creek Farm site is part of the Abraham Lincoln Birthplace National Historical Park near Hodgenville, Kentucky. And our next story, The Pursuit of Happiness, the next 250 years, what Americans told us about their hopes and dreams for the United States. And this story is by Carissa Waddick of the USA Today Network. Americans are restless. We sought independence 250 years ago as a nation in pursuit of unalienable rights to life, liberty, and the pursuit of happiness. We moved across the land in covered wagons, searching for prosperity. We raced towards space, believing it was a new frontier for knowledge and peace. The country's progress has also been shadowed by injustice. The enslavement of black Americans, murder of indigenous peoples, and the unequal application of laws. But throughout even the darkest periods, Americans have held steadfast to the idea that they could make tomorrow brighter than yesterday. As the nation turns 250 years old, USA Today decided to create a time capsule, not of items, but of dreams, Americans hold for our country's future. In our conversations with residents across the country, one word continued to come up: more. Hope for a more empathetic, more cooperative, more peaceful, more equal, more united society. We, the people, hope to form a more perfect union. And that's by Daniel Palma and Manuel Ochoa of Phoenix. Daniel Palma and Manuel Ochoa are both 25, and they strolled through the granary burying ground on a warm spring day in Boston. The friends from Phoenix studied the weathered gravestones of Paul Revere, Samuel Adams, and John Hancock, reading the names of those whose vision for a new nation still shapes the country 250 years later. Palma, an electrical engineer, said he wishes Americans would become more understanding of one another. I hope we can stop being so individualistic and learn to be a little more empathetic, Palma said. Okoa, a U.S. Army soldier, said he hopes for greater unity across the country. In the next 250 years, I hope that the country is more united, and it's not states against states. It's all the United States of America, Okoa said. Dan and Carolyn Wilcox of Charleston, South Carolina. The Wilcox family walked through the park behind Independence Hall in Philadelphia on their way to see the Liberty Bell on a muggy, overcast weekend. Though Dan Wilcox is a Philadelphia area native and sported a backwards Phillies cap to show it, the family now lives in Charleston, South Carolina, said his wife Caroline. They both wanted their 9-year-old daughter, Elise, to see the real thing, he said. Carolyn Wilcox said she's someone who loves the outdoors, hiking, and exploring nature. Her wish, I really want to see the national parks protected and preserved so our children, like her, she said, motioning to her daughter, can enjoy them. Elise said she loves getting glimpses into the past, like the Amish people she's seen in places outside the city making their way along country roads in horse-drawn buggies. Dan Wilcox, who grew up in Ridley Park, a suburb just outside the city, gave perhaps the most Philadelphia answer possible. I'd like to see 250 years of Eagles Super Bowl wins. And that's from Phaedra Trethen of the USA Today. Deborah and Paul Walker of Meredith, New Hampshire. Deborah Walker, who's 83, expressed a passion for equal rights after touring the Brown v. Board of Education National Historical Park in Topeka, Kansas. The park spotlights the court case that ended public school segregation in the United States. When asked about her hopes and dreams for this nation's next 250 years, Walker said, I want to return to many of the fundamentals that are in the Constitution, where every individual has an equal right and is treated as an individual. That includes women, people with disabilities, people who are of different skin colors. A retired public health researcher and leader, Walker joined her husband, Paul Walker, in 1980, in visiting the park. I want to make sure in 250 years we definitely have universal health care for everyone and we have really good schools because they're really under attack right now, Deborah Walker said. And I would like to be a member of a global community that believes we need to address climate change and we really need peace. And you can find more of those stories online at the USA Today Network. And from the inspiration section, Pioneering Individuals. LISC Jacksonville honors three heroes of neighborhood revitalization. And this story is by Beth Reese Cravey of the Jacksonville Florida Times Union, USA Today Network. LISC Jacksonville, which revitalizes Jacksonville's urban core neighborhoods, has honored three community visionaries who focus on the same mission. The nonprofit's annual Community Development Awards go to highly impactful initiatives, organizations, and individuals that are creating economic and social advancement opportunities in Jacksonville's historically under-resourced neighborhoods, LISC said. The 2026 honorees are the Step-by-Step 4 Help Foundation, Jacksonville City Council member Ramon Johnson, and the Hardmon Company. These pioneering individuals and projects have invested significant energy and resources into spurring neighborhood and economic vitality that will have ripple effects for years to come, LISC Jacksonville Executive Director Irvin Pedro Cohen said. J.F. Bryan IV Award is a Step-by-Step 4 Help Foundation, founded by mental health counselor Desiree Corley Jones. The foundation creates pathways to self-sufficiency while addressing immediate needs, providing youth mentorship, life skills development, housing stability, and workforce readiness programs for underserved families, LISC said. Its collaborative model, partnering with local organizations, schools, and community leaders, has strengthened neighborhoods and expanded access to critical resources for those most in need, LISC said. Brian was LISC Jacksonville's founding advisor board chairman, serving in that role for 20 years. The award in his name recognizes a community development corporation or nonprofit that has improved neighborhoods through targeted programs, initiatives, or physical development. The recipient receives $5,000. The Janet Owens Award went to Rahman Johnson. The broadcaster, writer, and public servant Johnson was elected to the Jacksonville City Council in 2023. He has worked to expand equitable access to homeownership and opportunity across Jacksonville, including addressing inefficiencies in the city's Head Start to Home Ownership program, LISC said. His efforts helped remove unnecessary obstacles, enabling more than 100 residents to move forward in purchasing their homes, creating pathways to long-term stability and generational wealth, LISC said. His work exemplifies the spirit of the award by advancing fair systems, strengthening communities, and increasing access to opportunity for all. Owens was a former LISC executive director who died in 2020. The Owens Award recognizes someone who has been a catalyst in community development, safety and justice, or family wealth creation, the nonprofit said. The Igniter Award went to the Hardmon Company. The Igniter Award spotlights a real estate project that advances the urban core in Jacksonville's underserved neighborhoods, LISC said. Led by Terry Hardman, the company was honored for its transformative approach to real estate development that prioritizes community impact alongside economic growth, LISC said. Through strategic investments and redevelopment projects, the company has played a key role in revitalizing underutilized properties, creating opportunities for small businesses, and bringing new life to Jacksonville's urban core. Hardman has been a developer in LISC's Project Boots program, which provides prospective homeowners with down payment assistance, guidance, and education. Since 1999, LISC Jacksonville has invested about $500 million in affordable housing, retail, and community space in urban core neighborhoods and helped create about 3,000 jobs. And in more good news, Home Depot volunteers beautify housing for vets. And this story is by Beth Reese Cravey of the Jacksonville, Florida Times Union, USA Today Network. About 45 Home Depot volunteers descended on a Jacksonville housing complex for veterans with outdoor beautification in mind. The group built a gazebo, fire pit, and accompanying patio furniture, as well as adding landscaping and conducting a general cleanup at Caroline Village, which provides affordable housing for veterans who've experienced homelessness. The work at the Justina Road property was spearheaded by the Home Depot Foundation in partnership with Community Solutions, the national nonprofit working to end homelessness, purchased the Caroline Village in 2022. This just isn't about landscaping or building furniture, Home Depot store manager Michael Triboni said. It's about showing our deep gratitude and ensuring our nation's heroes have a safe, welcoming place to call home. As of January of 2024, about 32,882 veterans were experiencing homelessness in the United States. According to the Veterans Affairs, about 4,500 of them are in Florida, according to the Bob Woodruff Foundation. And our next story, immigration rulings will affect millions. The White House fares well despite citizenship loss. And this story is by Bart Jansen of the USA Today Network. President Donald Trump cracked down on immigration through hundreds of policy changes that have affected millions of people. And though he lost at the Supreme Court on his top goal of restricting birthright citizenship, federal courts have largely supported his actions. Key decisions in the closing weeks of the Supreme Court's term allowed him to end a humanitarian program for Haitians and Syrians living temporarily in the country, turn away refugees seeking asylum at the border, and undertake more scrutiny of green card holders returning from abroad. All were victories for enforcing our nation's immigration laws, Homeland Security Secretary Marquain Mullen said on social media June 25th. These decisions give us the tools we need to continue securing our nation. After the recent Supreme Court victories, the White House promoted 60 policies as part of Trump's crackdown on illegal immigration. Although immigration law experts said Trump's loss on birthright citizenship was expected, they said the issue's constitutional importance outweighed the administration's victories in other immigration cases. Trump sought to limit the long-standing constitutional principle, the enshrined in the 14th Amendment in 1868 and upheld by the Supreme Court in 1898, that those born in the United States are citizens. It doesn't stack up against the other immigration cases. It was not a close case, said Amanda Frost, a University of Virginia law professor and director of the Immigration, Migration, and Human Rights Program. They lost the one that everyone thought they absolutely had no grounds to try to even bring. Still, the other decisions have significant ramifications for immigrants and people who are trying to move to the United States. Stephen Yale Lohr, a retired Cornell Law School professor, said the Trump administration has changed more than 700 immigration policies, a striking scope. The lower courts have been much more vigorous in rejecting some of Trump's immigration policies, Yale Lohr said. But when those cases have percolated up to the Supreme Court has often overturned those lower court decisions and allowed the policies to go ahead. Courts have traditionally given presidential administrations of both parties wide discretion over immigration policy, according to immigration law experts. I think that with these last decisions, ruling in favor of the Trump administration on his immigration policies, it seems very clear that the court is going to give very wide and broad deference to the Trump administration's mass deportation agenda, said Nicole Hallett, a University of Chicago law professor and director of the Immigrants' Rights Clinic. The biggest immediate impact of the recent Supreme Court decisions hits immigrants who have had work permits and protection from deportation under a program called Temporary Protected Status because of dangerous conditions in their home countries. Justice Samuel Alito's June 25th opinion for a 6-3 majority barred judicial review of administration actions governing the TPS program. The decision immediately put 350,000 Haitians and Syrians at risk of losing work permits and being deported if they don't have some other legal status that would allow them to stay. All told, the administration proposed to end the protected status for 1.3 million people from 13 countries. All of those people now are at risk of deportation, Yale lawyer said. That's going to significantly enhance the Trump administration's efforts to increase deportations, and it's going to significantly hurt companies that have relied on these individuals who had been working legally with work permits. Alito wrote another decision on June 25th for a 6-3 majority that allowed the administration to turn back refugees at the border. People can apply for asylum once in the country, but the ruling allowed the government to prevent their entry. Critics said it would spur refugees to try to enter the country illegally and to pursue asylum claims. Hallett called the combined decisions catastrophic. The second is essentially going to allow the Trump administration to close the southern border and effectively end the right to seek asylum, she said. While with the first, there are going to be hundreds of thousands of people who lose their lawful immigration status. Another recent case made it riskier for legal permanent residents, commonly known as green card holders, to travel abroad. The case focused on Muk Choi Lau, a Chinese citizen and green card holder who was charged with selling nearly $300,000 in counterfeit shorts before returning from a 2012 trip. He was paroled into the country, which meant that he could enter but wasn't considered formally admitted. Immigration officials began deportation proceedings after his guilty plea a year later. Justice Clarence Thomas wrote a decision for a 63 majority on June 23rd that made it easier for immigration officials to deny reentry to green card holders because Lau had committed a crime involving moral turpitude before attempting to reenter the country. Justice Ketanji Brown of Jackson disagreed, writing that court handed the U.S. government a massive blank check to put lawful permanent residents in immigration limbo. The stakes were highest in the birthright citizenship case. Trump signaled the priority he put on the issue by signing an executive order aiming to limit the right on the first day of his second term. He underlined his interest by becoming the first sitting president to attend a Supreme Court argument when the justices heard the case in April. The 14th Amendment says all persons born or naturalized in the United States and subject to the jurisdiction thereof are citizens of the United States and the state wherein they reside. The phrase subject to the jurisdiction thereof has traditionally excluded only children born to foreign diplomats. Trump argued that the amendment was intended for the children of former slaves, not those of tourists or undocumented immigrants. Citizenship then and now was the right to have rights, to freely participate in our political community, Chief Justice John Roberts wrote for a 5-4 majority. The framers of the 14th Amendment extended that promise to every free-born person in this land. Cesar Hernandez, an immigration law professor at Ohio State University, said it is important to distinguish the birthright case as a citizenship law rather than an immigration law. That distinction matters because birthright citizenship is ultimately not about how the U.S. government treats foreigners. It is instead about how the U.S. government treats U.S. citizens, Hernandez said. The Supreme Court has also declined to block Trump's immigration crackdown on the emergency docket, nicknamed the Shadow Docket, which offers a venue for a quick answer about whether the government can continue a policy while a challenge is litigated. About one-third of the 37 emergency applications during Trump's second term through June 25th involved immigration issues, according to tracking by Ballotpedia.org. The justices have sided with the administration in a number of these emergency appeals, although those are early decisions in cases that haven't been fully argued yet. Even before the TPS decisions on June 25th, the High Court has allowed the administration in October to move forward with plans to end deportation protections for more than 300,000 Venezuelans in the program. The case covering Haitians and Syrians fully fleshed out the court's position on the immigration status. Another challenge was to Trump policies deporting migrants to countries where they had never been. The Supreme Court paused a lower court's block on the removal while the case is litigated. Fire up the deportation planes, the Department of Homeland Security said on social media after the mid-2025 ruling. On the other hand, Trump did not immediately get his way on federalizing and deploying National Guard troops to Texas and Illinois in October to assist in immigration enforcement. As Illinois fought back, a federal judge blocked the deployment. The 7th U.S. Circuit Court of Appeals ruled that Trump could federalize the troops, but not deploy them. The Supreme Court denied a government request to lift the block in December in a setback for Trump. Challenges to Trump's invocation of the Alien Enemies Act are continuing to roil lower courts. Trump invoked the 1798 law to speed the deportation of Venezuelans he accused of being members of the crime gang Tren de Aragua, which he labeled a terrorist organization. But he faced legal challenges almost immediately. Three cases reached the Supreme Court under emergency request to halt deportation flights. The High Court temporarily blocked the flights in May of 2025 while the cases are litigated, but the court also said the people facing deportation must pursue their cases individually where they are being held, under what are called habeas petitions, rather than collectively in what is called a class action. Kilmar Abrego Garcia, a Salvadoran man who unlawfully entered the country in 2011, has become a symbol of the resistance to Trump's immigration crackdown. He was mistakenly sent back to his home country despite having an immigration court order allowing him to stay, before he was returned. Federal authorities continue to pursue criminal charges against Abrego Garcia as an alleged member of the crime gang MS-13, which he denies, and to seek his removal. A federal judge in Tennessee dismissed criminal charges of human smuggling against him in May as the result of a vindictive prosecution. The Justice Department has appealed. One of the most contentious among the emergency decisions approved is what became known as Kavanaugh Stops. After Immigration and Customs Enforcement raids in Los Angeles, several people filed a lawsuit in July of 2025, alleging authorities questioned them without justification. A lower court blocked the stops, but the Supreme Court allowed them to proceed during litigation. As part of a 6-3 majority, Justice Brett Kavanaugh noted that immigration officers make brief investigative stops to question the immigration status of people who are awaiting for day jobs, who work in construction, landscaping, or agriculture that often don't require paperwork or who don't speak English. Kavanaugh wrote that the questioning in these circumstances is typically brief, and those individuals may promptly go free after making clear to the immigration officers that they are U.S. citizens or otherwise legally in the United States. But Justice Sonia Sotomayor called the decision a grave misuse of our emergency docket. She wrote that the lower court found the stops likely violated the Fourth Amendment's requirement for a reasonable suspicion to stop someone and should be discontinued while the court considered the troubling allegations. Taken together, the court decisions since Trump's return to office have shown a spotlight on an immigration system that many on all sides call broken and on Trump's extensive use of executive power to close America's southern border. Legal experts say the rulings highlight the absence of Congress updating immigration law. Work permit levels for TPS were set in 1990, and the complex method for determining whether someone qualifies for asylum was codified in 1996. We desperately need Congress to step in and legislate in this area and try to fix this broken system, Hallett said. That was also Trump's takeaway after the June 30th birthright decision. You are listening to the WJCT Radio Reading Service, and now I'll read some stories from the Reason section of today's Florida Times Union. Our first story, Trump versus the Mount Rushmore Legacy. And this is a story by Michelle Busby, a guest columnist. No past president has memorialized himself in this fashion. Rather, honors have been bestowed posthumously after enough time has passed for historians and appreciative public to weigh in. And, spoiler alert, presidents with tanking poll numbers and unsustainable wins typically go unheralded. Take President Donald Trump's proprietary relationship to the White House that he temporarily occupies. A recent analysis found that roughly every 3 days he mentions a Versailles-style ballroom suited to his own personal taste, meaning he puts this issue on par with, or even ahead of, what Americans truly worry about these days. The list is endless. Trump branded his name on the Kennedy Center, an entire class of battleships, and 2026 passports. Proposals are continuously floated, a $1 Trump coin, renaming of Dulles International Airport and Penn Station in New York, an Arc de Trump. No past president has memorialized himself in this fashion. Rather, honors have been bestowed posthumously after enough time has passed for historians and an appreciative public to weigh in. And, spoiler alert, presidents with tanking poll numbers and unsustainable wins typically go unheralded. Yet it shouldn't be surprising that Trump has the chutzpah to suggest his face be included on Mount Rushmore, though sometimes he adds, "Just kidding." He's testing the water, but who knows? Remember the first time you saw the image of an enormous crater where the east wing of the White House was stood since 1902? Things happen lightning fast for Trump, and he asked for neither permission nor forgiveness. George Washington, the indispensable man, led a ragtag army against a military giant, investing his own money and risking all, including, quite literally, his own neck. Dismissing calls to become king, he was our only president chosen unanimously by the Electoral College. Channeling his inner Cincinnatus, Washington returned to civilian life after two terms, allowing for a peaceful transfer of power. Thomas Jefferson was the nation's preeminent wordsmith. In his book, To America, historian Stephen Ambrose described him as a great mind with a limited character, yet hastened to add, "But those words." Jefferson's most impactful gift was the Declaration of Independence, foundational to the American Revolution. Those words resonated down through the ages to inspire Abraham Lincoln, who referred to the document as that immortal emblem of humanity. Lincoln himself was no slouch when it came to the written word. In penned the Gettysburg Address, he grounded the first sentence in the aspirations of the Declaration. Really, though, it was Lincoln's unshakable character that guided the nation through civil war and ultimately ended its original sin of slavery. Contemporaries and historians alike have emphasized Lincoln's essence of humility, moral clarity, and empathy. Theodore Roosevelt proved to be the most impactful leader of the progressive movement, an engine propelling the United States into a 20th century power. Our youngest president was a major force behind military modernization, readiness for two world wars to come. He embraced domestic concerns with equal fervor. His trust policies checked the power of Gilded Age plutocrats intented on gobbling up too much of the economic pie, which sounds familiar, allowed the labor movement to seat at his table, oversaw the regulation of food and pharmaceuticals, as well as conservation of national resources. By working through both political parties, Roosevelt's accomplishments were simply prolific. These men were hardly flawless, but each tapped into his reservoir of strength at important historical junctures. The common thread was an ability to unite Americans for a higher purpose, rather than exercising raw power for its own sake. Can anyone claim with a straight face that Trump even remotely reflects personal sacrifice, eloquence, humility, or harmony? Even those congressional Republicans who jettisoned their pocket constitutions appear more intent on ducking the press and their constituents than defending Trump's cult of personality. This July 4th, more than any other, American patriots might reflect on salvaging the ideals behind our shared political legacy before they disappear altogether. Michelle Busby is a retired educator who worked as an adjunct professor of history at Florida State College of Jacksonville and Jacksonville University. And our next article, How Nonprofits Change to Meet Local Needs. And this is a Your Turn article by Callan Brown, a guest columnist. The nonprofit sector is driven by people stepping up to meet community needs, and it has always been a difficult yet rewarding career path. Today, however, nonprofit leaders are now being asked to navigate a level of complexity that few could have imagined even a decade ago. The pressures facing our communities are increasingly interconnected. Housing affordability, workforce pressures, aging populations, mental health, food insecurity, and uncertainty around public funding for local services. The nonprofit sector is being asked to do more to meet the rising demands for services and solutions to these challenges with fewer resources. Yet nonprofits are not simply charitable organizations operating on altruism at the margins of our economy. In Northeast Florida, the nonprofit sector is considered the region's third largest employer, supporting more than 54,000 jobs and contributing significantly to the economic health, stability, and quality of life of our region. Statewide, the sector's impact is even greater. Florida's nonprofit sector employs 517,000 people annually, representing more than 5% of the state's workforce, while generating $140 billion in annual revenue each year. Nonprofits have always been economic engines of innovation. Long before collaboration became a popular buzzword, nonprofit leaders were cultivating cross-sector partnerships, leveraging small budgets to fill big gaps in public systems, and adapting in real time to support the health, culture, and well-being of every community. That spirit of innovation remains one of the sector's greatest strengths, and it will be essential for the future ahead. This moment of increased demand requires more than simply sustaining the status quo. It requires leaders who are versatile and willing to think about or rethink about how organizations operate and serve their missions. Increasingly, nonprofit leaders are recognizing that some of our region's biggest challenges cannot be solved in isolation. Today, organizers are exploring shared services and building new coalitions to increase efficiency. They are using data-informed strategies to better understand where needs are greatest and how resources can be deployed more effectively. That thinking inspired the launch of Nonprofit Center of Northeast Florida's Community Coaching Network, a year-long cohort designed for nonprofit CEOs navigating the realities of modern leadership. The program brings changemakers together who will design a new path forward for the sector. This generation of leaders will exchange ideas, tackle real-time challenges, learn from experienced community coaches, and strengthen their ability to lead organizations through uncertainty and change. At its core, this work is about investing in the people responsible for guiding critical community institutions. Recent conversations surrounding public funding, local services, and Florida's property tax proposal have underscored the interconnectedness of our nonprofit, business, philanthropic, and government sectors. The outcome of these discussions will have real implications for communities across the state. It will also reinforce the importance of thoughtful leadership, strategic alignment, and long-term planning across every sector. Northeast Florida has long been recognized as a national model for nonprofit collaboration and civic partnership. We now have an opportunity to build on that foundation by continuing to invest in leadership, deepen community relationships, and support innovative approaches that help organizations remain resilient. That way, they continue to sustain and expand their ability to serve their constituencies well, today and tomorrow. The challenges ahead are real, but so is the talent and commitment that exists throughout the nonprofit sector. The future well-being of our region will depend on how willing we are to share responsibility for community outcomes and support the leaders and partnership solutions needed for Northeast Florida to thrive. Callan Brown is the interim CEO of the Nonprofit Center of Northeast Florida. Our next column, Florida Map Redraws Power and Dilute Minority Votes. And this story is by Tracy Davis and Angie Nixon, a guest columnist. For generations, Black and Hispanic communities in Florida fought tirelessly for the right not only to vote, but to have those votes truly matter. The creation of minority access districts was never about giving anyone special treatment. It was about correcting generations of intentional exclusion, voter suppression, racial discrimination, and political systems designed to silence communities of color. That history matters today more than ever. The recent congressional redistricting efforts passed by the Florida legislature continue a dangerous pattern of partisan gerrymandering that weakens the political voice of Black and Hispanic Floridians. These maps don't simply redraw lines, they redraw power. They dilute communities, fracture historically connected neighborhoods, and reduce the ability of minority voters to elect candidates who understand and represent their personal experiences. Florida voters overwhelmingly approved the Fair Districts Amendments in 2010 to prevent exactly this kind of political manipulation. Those amendments clearly prohibit maps drawn to favor a political party or diminish minority voting strength. One of the clearest examples was the dismantling of North Florida's former Congressional District 5, a district that connected Black communities from Jacksonville to Tallahassee. Voters in District 5 had a meaningful opportunity to elect a representative of their choice. That district was not accidental. It was created in recognition of Florida's long and painful history of racial discrimination in voting and representation. When that district was eliminated, Black political power in North Florida was weakened overnight. Communities that shared historical culture and economic ties were split apart for political gain. This issue is bigger than Democrats or Republicans. It means voters either choose their elected officials or elected officials choose their voters. When communities of color are divided into multiple districts or condensed into a single district, their concerns become easier to ignore. Issues like affordable housing, public education, health care access, economic opportunity, criminal justice reform, environmental justice, and infrastructure investment lose advocates at the congressional level because the affected communities lose political influence. Black and Hispanic Floridians deserve fair representation, not manipulated maps designed to predetermine political outcomes. Minority access districts exist because history proved they were necessary. For decades, discriminatory voting practices prevented Black and brown communities from having an equal voice in government. These districts were created to ensure compliance with the Voting Rights Act of 1965 and to protect communities that had historically been excluded from political power. Weakening those protections sends a dangerous message about whose voices matter in our democracy. The Voting Rights Act and Florida's Fair Districts Amendments were created because history showed us exactly what happens when protections against discrimination are removed. We cannot allow Florida to move backward at a time when so many communities are already struggling to feel heard, valued, and represented because of recent legislative changes involving abortion, diversity and inclusion, education, and more. Democracy works best when every community has a genuine voice at the table, and fair representation is not partisan. Our Black and Hispanic communities deserve voices at the table as citizens in our state. Florida's future should be shaped by the people, all the people, not by politically engineered maps designed to silence and oppress them. Fair representation matters for everyone. Tracy Davis is a Florida State Senator for District 5, and Angie Nixon is a Florida State Representative for District 13. And now we have some time for some letters to the editor. Our first letter, more voters must put country before petty politics. In 1966, I worked for the U.S. Army before my senior year at the University of Texas in Austin. That was the summer when 14 people were killed and 31 injured in the Texas Tower murders, widely considered the first mass shooting of the modern era. We watched from the roof of a downtown building with binoculars as helicopters circled above the shooter. It seemed incomprehensible that a young man would rage against people who were complete strangers. 60 years later, we're saddened but not surprised at weekly shootings and acts of violence in schools, hospitals, grocery stores, places of worship, and other public venues. Duval County Public Schools has weapons detection systems in middle and high schools with plans to install equipment in 30 elementary schools. How can this be happening? In my opinion, the answer lies in politicians and the money that supports them. Two recent issues come to mind. The first is that the Florida Attorney General James Uthmeyer has asked a federal judge to rule that the state's 3-day waiting period to buy guns is unconstitutional. Apparently, a short cooling-off period as a check on impulsive violence is too much to ask. Uthmeyer also believes that adults under 21 should have the same gun ownership rights as other adults, the logic being that if 18-year-olds can vote and join the military, they are old enough to endanger others. Decades of research shows that the male brain is not fully developed until approximately age 25. The last region to mature is the prefrontal cortex, the area responsible for planning, impulse control, and weighing consequences. Since most mass shooters are young males, why is this research not considered? The changes to Florida law after the Parkland shooting were responsible ones, but now are being overturned. The bicentennial in 1976 was a joyous occasion. Unfortunately, our 250th birthday is not, as we see the quality and safety of American lives deteriorating, along with respect for the principles on which our nation was founded. Until more voters put their country before petty politics, I can't help but wonder if we're going backwards instead of making genuine progress, learning from our mistakes, and using common sense and decency. Rhoda T. London is a retired educator in Jacksonville. And our next letter, unfair tax system benefits uber wealthy. SpaceX is currently worth around $2 trillion, and Elon Musk owns 40% of the stock, making his shares worth around $800 billion. He invested around $100 million. How much tax will Musk have to pay in 2026 on his net gain of $799.9 billion? The answer, zero. Musk will not pay any tax in 2026 because stock is not taxed until it's sold. As a matter of fact, Musk has added about $1 trillion in value in the last 6 years and has barely paid any income tax at all. I don't want to rich shame Musk, but this does not seem fair. We need a value-added tax for stocks and other similarly taxed assets. This method would tax the change in the market value of the asset. It has the advantage of better matching the tax with the gain. Assuming a 20% tax rate, Musk would have to pay $160 billion of taxes for his gain in SpaceX stock under this method. Above all else, our tax system should be fair, and a value-added method would help us get there. And that's by Scott Schleifer of Jacksonville. You have been listening to the WJCT Radio Reading Service for Sunday, July 5th, 2026. I'm Paul Harrison. Thank you so much for listening. Have a great Sunday and enjoy your week.
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5: This is Sound School. I'm Rob. It's illegal to be queer in Uganda. Same-sex relationships have been outlawed in the country since the late 1800s, when Uganda was a British protectorate. From time to time, over the last 125 years or so, laws criminalizing

individual could be imprisoned for 7 years. People who, quote, aid, abet, and counsel LGBTQ people could also be sentenced to 7 years. Even someone who marries an LGBTQ couple risked arrest and imprisonment under that law. A little later.

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1: Hi, I'm Vivica Fox. For more than 100 years, American Humane has been rescuing animals during hurricanes, floods, and wildfires. But Mother Nature isn't the only danger animals face. Sometimes it's human nature. Every year, 6 million animals are abandoned and more than 1 million are euthanized. You can be a hero to animals in need of rescue and adoption at a

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1: Doc, remember me?
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Hi, this is Susan from the Talking Information Center. Today is Friday, July 3rd, and I'll be reading a selection of articles from USA Today for this hour. The first article is The Pursuit of Happiness by Carissa Waddick. It says Americans are restless. We sought independence 250 years ago as a nation in pursuit of unalienable rights to life, liberty, and the pursuit of happiness. We moved across the land in covered wagons, searching for prosperity. We raced towards space, believing it was a new frontier for knowledge and peace. The country's progress has also been shadowed by injustice, the enslavement of Black Americans, the murder of Indigenous peoples, and the unequal application of laws. But throughout even the darkest periods, Americans have held steadfast to the idea that they could make tomorrow brighter than yesterday. As the United States turns 250 years old, USA Today

empathy. His friend, Manuel Ochoa, hopes for unity. The two, both 25, strolled through the granary burying ground on a warm spring day in Boston. These friends are from Phoenix, and they studied the weathered gravestones of Paul Revere, Samuel Adams, and John Hancock, reading the names of those whose vision for a new nation still shapes the country 250 years later. Asked what he hopes for the next 250 years, Palma, an electrical engineer, said he wishes Americans would become more understanding of one another. "I hope we can stop being so individualistic and learn to be a little more empathetic," Palma said. Ochoa, a U.S. Army soldier, said he hopes for greater unity across the country. "In the next 250 years, I hope that the country is more united, and it's not states against states. It's all the United States of America." Jeremy and Camry Baker, Bountiful, Utah. Jeremy Baker's hope for the country's future is simple: continued freedom. A business owner from Bountiful, Utah, Baker wore a red, white, and blue 250th themed shirt with the words "Home of the Brave" and a baseball cap emblazoned with "Gulf of America" as he and his family visited Boston's Freedom Trail, including the Old North Church, where two lanterns hung in the belfry on April 18, 1775, to warn colonists that British troops were on the move. He said he believes the country has never been better. Camry Baker, 44, a pilot, says she hopes the country remains a place where people can innovate and prosper. "We know who we are, we know what we want, and we have the power of the Constitution and the Creator who endowed us with that power," she said. "There's nothing else we need." Marian Mihu, Cleveland. For Marian Mihu, armed conflict is top of mind for her as she thinks about the nation's future. On a sunny afternoon in Arlington National Cemetery, Mihu sought refuge in the shade while the rest of her family trekked up to the final resting place of President John F. Kennedy. Mihu, 72, travels from her home in Cleveland to Washington, D.C. often to visit her daughter, so this was not her first visit to the historic cemetery. But Mihu said she still feels somber thinking about the sacrifices the veterans buried there made for their country. "They lost their lives to keep us free, you know," she said as she looked out at the vast rows of white gravestones. Mihu said she's worried about the war in Iran, even as a peace agreement appeared to be close. When asked about her hopes for the country's next 250 years, she said she just wants one thing: peace. "That's my biggest thing, peace, for my grandkids and my family." Olivia Suarez and Eileen Galvin, Long Beach, California. The atmosphere at Arlington National Cemetery is nearly silent, save for the sputtering of sprinklers, the rumble of the tram, and the footsteps of the service members guarding the tomb of the unknown soldier. That respectful environment made the cemetery one of Eileen Galvin's favorite stops on her post-graduation trip to the nation's capital. The approach of the 250th anniversary has brought up complicated feelings for Galvin, 18, and Olivia Suarez, both of whom just finished high school in Long Beach, California. Galvin said the federal government's immigration enforcement crackdown in particular has made it feel difficult to celebrate this period in the country's history. "Don't get me wrong, I love where we live," Galvin said, "but I don't love everything about where we live." Suarez, 19, says she too is worried about the country, and it seems to be going backward instead of forward. She hopes to see the nation become less divided politically over the next 250 years. "We're very separated," she said. "Hopefully we can unite more. We could have our own differences, but not be so separated at the same time." Frank Cunningham, Columbia, Missouri. Frank Cunningham feels both apprehension and optimism about the nation's future. Cunningham, 63, an engineer who works on state buildings in Missouri, believes the United States has changed mostly for the better in the past 250 years, but he wants to see the country fix the things that are going wrong right now. While his wife was busy with a nearby student history contest, Cunningham took an afternoon stroll around the historic sites of Arlington National Cemetery.
He remembers the fanfare and excitement around the bicentennial.

0: Daniel in 1976. There weren't any cage fights or anything like that, he joked, referencing the UFC Freedom 250 fight on the south lawn of the White House. For the next 250 years, he said, he hopes we can take care of each other, healthcare and feeding each other and feeding the world. That we don't have to be selfish with our money and have oligarchs and people that have trillions of dollars, like Elon Musk. Dan and Caroline Wilcox, Charleston, South Carolina. Dan Wilcox has a simple hope for the future. I'd like to see 250 years of Eagles Super Bowl wins. Wilcox lives in Charleston, South Carolina, but grew up in the Philadelphia suburb of Ridley Park. He and his family were in Philadelphia on a muggy, overcast weekday recently, visiting Independence Hall and the Liberty Bell. Wilcox and his wife, Caroline, wanted their 9-year-old daughter, Elise, to see the real thing, he said as she learns about American history. All three of the Wilcoxes had their own wish for America's next 250 years as Philadelphia welcomes millions of visitors for the semi-quincentennial. Caroline Wilcox said she's someone who loves the outdoors, hiking, and exploring nature. Her wish, I really want to see our national parks protected and preserved so our children, like her, she said, motioning to her daughter, can enjoy them. Elise said she loves getting glimpses into the past, like the Amish people she had seen outside of the city making their way along country roads in horse-drawn buggies. David Bowman, Utah. When David Bowman, 36, stepped out of the historic Ebenezer Baptist Church in Atlanta's old Fourth Ward, he was followed by his wife and three children. The Utah family is spending their summer road tripping through the southeast and stopping at significant civil rights movement sites along the way, including the King Center in Atlanta. When asked why it was important to visit the Reverend Martin Luther King Jr.'s final resting place and the National Park, Bowman said he hopes that people cannot forget the struggle that everybody had to go through to get civil rights and workers' rights in the country. When you get kind of complacent on that stuff and start listening to the ideas of really smooth-talking politicians that don't have your best interest at heart, you start to lose your freedoms and start to lose the things you rely on to be able to make a good life for yourself. It's a pendulum. It swings back and forth. But hopefully it swings back the way that I think makes it easier for people to have families and make a good life for themselves and be able to get a good job, earn a good wage, live their lives the way they want to make a good life in America. Right now, it's becoming increasingly difficult to do that. Whitney Morrow, Olathe, Kansas. Olathe, Kansas school teacher Whitney Morrow, 31, also had education on her mind after visiting the Brown versus Board of Education National Historic Park in Topeka, Kansas. Morrow was part of a group of six women and girls from Northeast Kansas and Texas, ranging from childhood to age 85, who visited the Brown site together June 12th. I would like to see education be a priority for the next 250 years, because everybody deserves an education. Deborah Walker, Meredith, New Hampshire. Deborah Walker, 83, wants everyone to remember the Constitution. I want a return to many of the fundamentals that are in the Constitution, where every individual has an equal right and is treated as an individual, she said, after touring the Brown versus Board of Education National Historic Park in Topeka, Kansas. That includes women, people with disabilities, people who are of different skin colors. A retired public health researcher and leader, Walker joined her husband, Paul Walker, 80, in visiting the park. People from throughout the nation come to the former all-black school building to learn about the nation's history of school segregation and the landmark court case that banned it in 1954. I want to make sure in 250 years we definitely have universal health care for everyone, and we have really good schools, because they're really under attack right now, Deborah Walker said. And I would like to be a member of a global community that believes we need to address climate change and we really need peace. Paul Walker said he hopes for a more equal country and a more peaceful country, adding that he works in international security, arms control, and disarmament. And, he said, I'd like for the federal government to work for the people and not themselves. Lynn Diaz, Atlanta. Lynn Diaz, 54, wants to focus on the nation's children. Diaz has lived in Atlanta for nearly two decades, but on June 8th, she was visiting the King Center in Atlanta's old Fourth Ward for the first time. Diaz was thinking about her work spent in education as she pondered the country's 250th birthday. Diaz said the fate of the next 250 years for the United States depends on how adults prepare the next generation to take on the mantle. There's a big concern with the dismantlement of the Department of Education, and lots of questions still around the stability and sustainability of public education, Diaz said. So I think we're still strong. We're a strong nation. We continue to be, but there's still a lot of work to be done in terms of preparing for our youth and their future. Brian Swintek and Matt Stonehill, Steamboat Springs, Colorado. Brian Swintek, 36, and his husband, Matt Stonehill, 34, of Steamboat Springs, Colorado, saw parallels between the United States in the time of President Thomas Jefferson and 2026. I feel like we're at a similar inflection point, Swintek said on a visit to Monticello, Jefferson's Virginia home. It feels chaotic. There's a lot of change. It's a crazy time. And yet Jefferson, they noted, drafted the Declaration of Independence when he was around their age, shaping the nation's founding and American life in the years, decades, and centuries that followed. Stonehill, a certified public accountant and financial planner, described a nation slipping away from its founding ideals ahead of its 250th anniversary. Swintek said he felt both hopeless and hopeful. It's part of the American fabric that is messy. It is chaotic. It is scary, Swintek said. But at the end of the day, we're better for it. Chris Dodson, Knoxville, Tennessee. Chris Dodson and his family were among the throngs of visitors gathering on a chilly morning at San Francisco's Vista Point, patiently waiting for a glimpse of the Golden Gate Bridge to emerge from a thick fog. As he waited, he had a clear vision of what he would like to see in America over the next 250 years. I really hope we're more unified than I feel like we are today, said Dodson, 53, slowly taking in the bridge's scenery with his wife Maria, 48, and their sons Alex, 15, and Theo, 12, while vacationing as part of a two-week trip visiting family, friends, and sites along the California coast. There's a lot of division in this country, Dodson said. It's either one side or the other side, so I hope we can get past that, you know, in the next few years at least. I hope we come together a little bit more, and in the next 250 years, I hope we're still together. Dodson, a sales engineer who creates digital signage for major corporations, also hopes America maintains its status as a nation open to all and as a benevolent global ally. We're all on this planet together, right? And I think we're better when we're unified with other countries, Dodson said, as the fog began to fade from the bridge. We're still a country of opportunity, and for whom much is given, much is expected. We should help other people. An exclusive USA Today article. Johnson says housing bill will become law with or without Trump, by Francesca Chambers and Zachary Shermley. The landmark housing bill Congress approved last week will become law with or without President Donald Trump's signature, House Speaker Mike Johnson says. The president will either allow the bipartisan bill that passed the House and Senate with overwhelming majorities to take effect, or he will come around to signing it, Johnson told USA Today in an exclusive interview at the U.S. Capitol. Johnson said he again pushed the president during a two-hour Oval Office meeting on Monday, June 29th, to sign the legislation that aims to make housing more affordable. He said he'll think about it and we'll talk about it again this week, Johnson said. Either way, the bill will become law, Johnson asserted. He won't veto the bill. We already know that. He will either allow it to just go into law or he'll put his signature on it and take partial ownership. And I hope he does the latter. Earlier in the day, Trump called the measure a big yawn and characterized it as so unimportant compared with the Save America Act, a Republican bill that would require would-be voters to provide proof of citizenship to register and photo identification to cast a ballot. Last week, the president abruptly canceled the housing bill signing ceremony, blocking the legislation from immediately becoming law. Trump said he would not support the housing bill until the GOP-backed voting legislation passes in the Senate, where it has not been able to gain the necessary support. The housing bill, formerly called the 21st Century Road to Housing Act, can still become law if Trump neither signs it nor vetoes it in 10 days, excluding Sundays. Johnson said over the weekend that the bill would be formally transmitted to the White House on June 29th, officially starting the clock. He has, as you know, 10 days to make that determination. His point that he's been trying to make is that the Save America Act is his top priority, and it is mine as well. But I said, Mr. President, we can walk and chew gum at the same time, Johnson told USA Today on Monday evening. The housing bill has a lot of great policy, a lot of important things that he and I both promised to the voters. The past week has been a hectic one for the Speaker of the House. After the president played hardball with GOP leaders over the housing bill, conservative hardliners in the House followed suit. A group of Republican lawmakers hijacked the legislative schedule, withholding votes until Johnson could find a viable path forward for the Save America Act. The GOP-run House has already passed versions of the voting bill multiple times. In the Senate, it faces opposition from moderate senators such as Alaska's Lisa Murkowski and Maine's Susan Collins. Amid the mutiny in the House, Johnson canceled unrelated votes, struggling to get enough support to move the legislation. The party infighting has fueled fresh fears from moderate Republicans in Congress about exactly how much the GOP could get done before November's midterm elections, with lawmakers set to go on an extended recess at the end of next month. Despite the logistical chaos, Johnson told USA Today, he understands the political argument the president and conservatives in his party are making. But he said the housing bill will bring the country closer to the president's affordable housing objectives. I said, you should get the biggest black marker you can, do that giant Trump signature across that, because there's a lot to be proud of there, Johnson said. Johnson also told reporters at the Capitol he has a plan to satisfy Trump by merging the Save America Act with a must-pass annual defense policy bill. That gambit, however, could doom the defense bill, which authorizes key national security programs. All of Johnson's scrambling still hasn't satisfied hard-right Republicans in his party, such as Representative Ana Paulina Luna, the Florida Republican leading the House charge to pass the Save America Act. I'm not trying to be difficult, but this is what 80% of Americans want and what we promised the American people, she posted Monday on X. Americans love gritty wins, and USMNT's, U.S. men's national soccer teams, will soon be folklore. This is the kind of gritty win that's going to make the country go gaga for the U.S. men's national soccer team. For those who haven't already, playing with 10 men for the last 36 minutes because of a red card assessed to Falaran Balogun against a feisty Bosnia-Herzegovina team, and with a ref who was overmatched, the men's national team played with the kind of moxie Americans love, especially when it's by athletes wearing USA on their chests. It's kind of an adrenaline rush whenever you do go down to 10 men because you're like, oh shoot, if we can pull off this win and hold them to zero goals, it's even bigger. So everyone's running everywhere and tackling and just making sure we keep our structure because we don't want to give up a goal, Weston McKinney said. It'd be easy to have an excuse if they did score, but that's not the type of team we are, he added. We know what we're capable of, and I'm just really proud of every player. I think throughout this tournament, it's been very visible to see how close this group is, and I think it shows in moments like that. The 2-0 win over Bosnia-Herzegovina on July 1st was the U.S. men's national soccer team's first victory in a World Cup knockout round game since 2002, and only the third ever. the Americans moved on to the round of 16, where they will play Belgium on July 6th in Seattle. Their 10 goals so far is now a men's soccer team record for the entire tournament, and they have kept clean sheets in two of their last three games. They also snapped a 10-game losing streak to teams from Europe. If all of that doesn't get people excited, they must be watching baseball or golf. Officially, the men's national soccer team won this game because the players defended their butts off. Remember when the back line was considered suspect and Malik Tillman gave them breathing room with a dazzler of a goal in the 82nd minute, curling a free kick into the upper corner of the net? But it's their tenacity that has them moving on, and that's what is going to make their bandwagon tip over. It's a holiday weekend, the 4th of July, no less. By the time Sunday night rolls around, this team win is going to be the stuff of lore. They'll have been playing with arms tied behind their backs against Bosnia-Herzegovina, players who are 7 feet tall. They'll all have been heavy underdogs, the plane reservations home already made. That this is a game the Americans were supposed to win will not matter. We'll giddily embellish what the men's soccer team did, because that's what we do as American sports fans. When we fall for a team, we go all in. A public that had already caught World Cup fever is going to love this team as if the players are their family members, and no one is going to tolerate any reality checks. There's still much more that we want to accomplish. This is another game, a good performance. And now we have to go and prepare and get ready for the next one, Christian Pulisic said. The men's national soccer team believed in itself all along. Coach Mauricio Pochettino's mantra is, why not us? And his players have bought into it. We've all talked about it. We all say it. Why not us? Captain Tim Ream said. Everybody else has the feeling of, okay, they want to win the tournament. Why can't we? Why not? So it's taken hold. Here's the thing, though. Confidence feeds on itself. If you start with self-belief and then win games and play well while doing so, it's like a snowball rolling downhill. It picks up momentum and grows and grows and grows. The men's national soccer team was already feeling and feeding off the raucous home crowds in Los Angeles, Seattle, and Santa Clara. And that's the stands at Levi's Stadium remained full as the team spent several minutes walking around the field to acknowledge fans. Take Me Home, Country Roads, and Freebird blaring over the loudspeakers. Now imagine that 12th man being the entire country. We want to continue to try and make history. We want to change the sport here in America, McKinney said. I feel like we've been doing that, and we have a chance to make it even bigger. A gritty performance like this is a great way to win over this country. Major League Baseball's should be all-stars. These 7 players deserve a trip to Philly, by Gabe Lax. It's a lot easier than it used to be putting together rosters for Major League Baseball's all-star game. That doesn't mean quality can't slip through the cracks. This year's exercise, in advance of the July 14th affair in Philadelphia, will benefit greatly, if appropriately enough, America rallies in the final round of voting in this, her 250th year of existence. See, in this era of online balloting, the fans generally do pretty well. It's just that this time around, 6 Toronto Blue Jays have been named as finalists for the American League, with a handful of them not deserving of the nod based on cold, raw data. Conversely, the Midsummer Classic is all about the zeitgeist of the game at the time, and Canadians' fervor for their team, 44,000 jam into Rogers Center night after night, is worth celebrating, particularly as an example that almost any team can follow in these uncertain times of crying wolf. Yet when a handful more Jays join the top American League vote-getter, the beloved Ernie Clement in Philly, there will certainly be a few All-Stars you might not have thought about. Here are 6 of them, all hoping the roster breaks their way when it's released on the evening of July 4th. Juan Soto, outfield, Mets. Remember this guy? easy to lose him in the haze of all the misery and Flushing. Yet Soto, still just 27, remains every bit as generational as we imagined. Though limited by injury to 66 games, Soto has nonetheless slugged 17 homers with a .298, .408, .563 line and leads all major players with a .166 and the National League with a .170 adjusted OPS. And lest we forget, he was not an All-Star last year. This seems like a Captain Obvious pick, but it's also a clarion call to not take greatness for granted. Soto is among the outfield finalists in fan voting, but with the Mets' 2026 debacle slowly unfolding, we can't imagine he'll outpoint worthy reps from contending teams. Perhaps the player vote will rescue him, but another All-Star shutout for Soto would be silly. Otto Lopez, shortstop, Marlins. If your kids are clamoring for Luis Urias, just tell them we have Luis Urias at home, and that would be Lopez, who entered July 1st with 6 more hits than Urias, a microscopic edge in batting average, and an identical OBP, while also stealing 16 bases. Oh, and he's second in the National League with 3.6 FWAR. Most important, the Marlins are coming off a 20-6 June to place themselves in the thick of the National League wildcard dogfight. They certainly deserve more than just a courtesy rep, which would figure to be pitcher Max Meyer. Second baseman Xavier Edwards would also be a fine option. Hunter Goodman, catcher, the Rockies. Good gravy. This dude has 26 home runs and a .119 adjusted OPS at the halfway point. As a catcher, Coors Field be damned. Goodman seems a lock for Philly, but here's what the roster vagaries, when the roster vagaries come into play. The two finalists at catcher are the Dodgers' Will Smith and Atlanta's Drake Baldwin. Smith is never a bad choice, but is having a league average season at the plate and is on the injured list with a neck injury. Baldwin is having a fantastic season, but injury has limited him to 60 games. It would stand to reason that if Smith gets elected, Goodman would be added as an injury replacement. But the point here is that Goodman has that look of a perennial All-Star. He earned his first nod last year and deserves to be regarded as such. And as a foundational player for a franchise that looks more serious every month, Goodman is proof positive to the greater baseball world that the Rockies do, in fact, exist, a big reason why the All-Star game is held anyway. Luis García Jr., first base, Nationals. A second baseman by trade, García is in a tough spot math-wise. Now that he's primarily a first baseman and listed as such on the ballot, where he finished 10th. That belies a first half in which he sacked 6 homers over 6 games recently and a major league leading 13 since May 22nd. Overall, he's at .281 with an .850 OPS and 16 homers. It's a great year for a key cog of the major league's surprise leader in runs scored. Yet as first baseman, García gets rather easily overshadowed by finalists and All-Star stalwarts Matt Olson and Freddie Freeman. And they have to find a way to get Bryce Harper on the squad in Philly, right? It all adds up to what figures to be a tough break for García, even as he's one of the league's most productive players. Michael Wacha, starting pitcher, Royals. Here's a stat that actually doesn't exist, but perhaps it should. Wacha is the only starting pitcher in the American League to average 19 outs per start. Wonky, huh? But it's also a rare and underappreciated skill. In an era where teams aren't allowing many or all of their starters to face a lineup 3 times through, Wacha is actually getting them out 3 times a game, plus one more. As such, he heads the American League in innings pitched, while ranking 8th in ERA and 13th in WHIP, and averaging 6.39 innings per start. And any manager exhausted from juggling openers and followers and reliever shuttles from Class AAA and back would absolutely appreciate what Watcha does for them, finding just 10 more outs on average the nights he pitches. Paul Goldschmidt, first base, Yankees. On paper, it might look a little obnoxious to include Goldschmidt. After all, Ben Rice is the club's primary first baseman and has a shot to win the fan balloting at the position. Two first basemen from the same team? Yeah, those optics aren't great at all. But at some point, we need to make concessions to the modern game. And part of that is acknowledging the import of platoon players, even those on the short side of the equation. Goldschmidt falls 30 plate appearances shy of qualifying for league leaders, yet with 14 home runs, 41 RBIs, and an 867 OPS in just 233 plate appearances, he's kept the Yankees afloat at times this year. Against lefties, a 371, 456, 730 line, with 8 homers in 103 plate appearances, helping the Yankees go 19-13 against left-handed starters. Goldschmidt lacks the gravitas of a Kershaw or Pujols or Miggy Cabrera to be a commissioner's special pick, or whatever they call it. But at 38, he's still a borderline Hall of Famer and ex-MVP. Would be cool to see him in Philly. Grant Taylor, relief pitcher, White Sox. For better or worse, the Baseball Writers Association of America will debut the Reliever of the Year Award for the American League and the National League after this season. Recognizing all-star relievers for a half season of work can be even more volatile, particularly in this era when true closers are scarce. So let's consider Taylor, tied for third in F-WAR among American League relievers. Ranks fourth with 13.38 strikeouts per 9 innings, a 1.98 FIP, and has entered in high or medium leverage situations 19 of 28 games. It's nothing that will get him a plaque at year's end, but for an emerging club like the White Sox to post a 17-10 record in one-run games, a lot has to go right. Taylor, who has 16 outings of more than one inning pitched, is often part of that. The past still flows. Lewis and Clark, a journey that helped define America, by Trevor Hughes. With every dip of his wooden paddle, river guide Mark Malkowitz floats a little bit deeper into the wilderness. A neat trick, since his canoe is about to slide beneath an interstate bridge a few miles outside St. Louis. More than 100 feet above, semi-trailers thunder across the span over the 1,500-foot-wide Missouri River. Commuters head to work. Tourists eagerly await their first glimpse of the soaring Gateway Arch, the national symbol of westward expansion and colonization. But at the river level, a Canada goose leads its goslings along the shoreline. A bald eagle soars overhead. Swallows twist in the air as they chase insects. Fish jump out of the muddy water. As soon as you get away from towns and roads, the rivers still resemble how they used to be when those first explorers saw them, said Malkowitz, 41. I think people overlook that wilderness is still here. It was into this same wilderness in 1804 that the famed Lewis and Clark Corps of Discovery Expedition left Malkowitz's hometown of St. Charles, just outside of St. Louis. Like Malkowitz, the crew paddled against the current as they made their way upstream into the great unknown, the newly acquired Louisiana Purchase. Charged by President Thomas Jefferson with finding a water route to the Pacific Ocean while avoiding the still Spanish-owned deserts of the Southwest, the crew of about 45 discovered about 8,000 miles as they floated, rowed, and walked to what is now modern-day Astoria, Oregon, before returning to St. Louis. While some explorers had traveled portions of the area previously, the expedition mapped the Missouri River to its headwaters in present-day Montana, then followed the Snake and Columbia Rivers to the west coast. The Missouri today has been dammed and constricted by levees, but the waterway the Corps explored as they paddled and hauled their boats upstream was wider and shallower than the river Americans see today. Pacing the small flotilla along the shore, French-Canadian hunting guides shot deer, bison, elk, and other game to supply the corps' cooking fires. Members of the expedition became the first documented white people to cross the Continental Divide and to see the land where Yellowstone National Park is now. Malkowitz sees a lot of himself in those adventurers. He lives two blocks from the Missouri River and floats it or the Mississippi daily during the summer tourist season, sometimes with his brother Thomas. I kind of always felt like I was born in the wrong time period. I've always been drawn to big rivers and big mountains and the unexplored spaces, said Malkowitz, who has scaled towering peaks in the Himalayas and in the Andes. I get a sense of gratification thinking about the explorers. Over the course of their 862-day expedition, Corps members filled in blank spaces on the map and collected plants and animal specimens, encountered Native American tribes, and fended off grizzly bears, and ultimately helped prevent the Russians from laying claim to the area. When it was all over, with the loss of just a single member, the expedition had marked and defined the new United States borders. It also irrevocably altered the lives of Native Americans, whose presence in the Lewis and Clark story has often been largely relegated to the tale of Sacagawea, who served as an interpreter and ambassador. The Corps' journey represented some of the best of American idealism and exploration, but also some of the worst. Among the members was an enslaved man, York, who was the legal property of exhibition co-leader Lieutenant William Clark. During the trip, York was treated largely as any other Corps member. He carried a gun and was allowed to vote on some group decisions. But Clark declined to emancipate York after the grueling journey, and he received no compensation or land, as did the other expedition members. To mark the 250th anniversary of the United States, USA Today dispatched reporters to follow American journeys and retrace pathways that helped us define us as a country and as a people. Unlike many such journeys, the Lewis and Clark expedition set out with the explicit goal of discovery. It wasn't about conquest or colonization, although those eventually followed, said Maurice Iserman, a Hamilton College history professor. It's really inspiring to see people who really believed in the value of scientific research and knowledge to shape our national future for the better, Iserman said. These were not just military explorers, and this was not undertaken for the purpose of conquest. These people had great faith in science, and they wanted to extend knowledge of all kinds. Iserman has traveled parts of the Lewis and Clark journey with students from Hamilton in upstate New York. He said it was exciting to walk in the explorers' footsteps, to see the same vistas they saw, to realize that crossing the Continental Divide would not be, as they initially thought, a three-day trek. Unlike other expeditions of the time, Lewis and Clark kept detailed journals of their travels, what they saw and who they encountered. These journals chronicle everything from the mundane to the sublime. In a May 4, 1805 entry, Lewis noted both the abundance of wildlife and the medical assistance he gave to one of the men. Having an abundance of meat on hand, I passed them without firing on them. They are extremely gentle, the bull buffalo, particularly will scarcely give way to you, he wrote. I passed several in the open plain within 50 paces. They viewed me for a moment as something novel and then very unconcernedly continued to feed. Joseph Fields was very sick today with the dysentery and had a high fever. I gave him a dose of Glauber salts, which operated very well. In the evening, his fever abated, and I gave him 30 drops of laudanum. Later that month, Lewis waxed eloquent about the landscape. As we passed on, it seemed as if those scene of visionary enchantment would never have an end, he wrote. For here it is too that nature presents to the view of a traveler vast ranges of walls of tolerable workmanship. So perfect indeed are those walls that I should have thought nature had attempted here to rival the human art of masonry had I not recollected that she had first began her work. Details contained in the journals allow modern-day adventurers to retrace virtually their exact route. Everybody should travel the Lewis Clark Trail because we know where they were every single day, Easterman said. It's extraordinary to be able to enter into that world. Jefferson acquired the Louisiana Territory from France in 1803 and immediately set about organizing an exploration. He charged Army Captain Meriwether Lewis to lead the effort, which he sought for both commerce and national sovereignty. While France sold the land to the United States for $15 million, the British and the Spanish remained active in and on the North American continent. Jefferson wanted to understand how to keep what he'd acquired, including the Native American nations living there. He put Lewis, his personal secretary, in charge. "We shall delineate with correctness the great arteries of this great country. Those who come after us will fill up the canvas we begin," Jefferson wrote. Lewis partnered with another army officer, Clark, to lead the expedition, and the two men spent months preparing for the trip, learning scientific and medical skills that would help them survive their journey. In addition, the Corps acquired a massive Newfoundland dog, Seaman, who survived the trip. A statue of Seaman, Lewis, and Clark now stands in St. Charles. Lewis impersonator Jan Paul Donaldson, who has followed the entire route, said he remains impressed at how willing the Corps was to enter the unknown. They prepared extensively, packing food, lead for bullets, gunpowder, and medicine. They also carried a secret weapon, a hand-pumped air rifle that could silently fire more than 20 lead balls without reloading. Expedition leaders often demonstrated it for Native Americans as a warning not to be crossed. "Back then, it was like going to the moon," Donaldson said. "They didn't know what was out there. Jefferson thought that maybe they'd find dinosaurs or something, mastodons. You know, they just didn't know." The Corps set off from St. Charles outside St. Louis on May 21st. Just a few months later, the expedition's first and only death occurred when Sergeant Charles Floyd died in what is now Sioux City, Iowa. Experts today believe Floyd likely died of complications from appendicitis, for which there was no effective treatment at the time. Clark wrote about Floyd's death in an August 20, 1804 journal entry. "This man at all times gave us proofs of his firmness and determined resolution to do service to his country and honor to himself. After paying all the honor to our deceased brother, we camped in the mouth of Floyd's River about 30 yards wide, a beautiful evening," Clark wrote. Corps members likely treated him with one of the medicines they carried, Rush's Thunderbolts. Developed by a prominent doctor consulted by Lewis, the medicine contained high amounts of mercury and another laxative, which people believed would have treated many ailments by opening up the bowels. Scientists have since been able to track down the expedition's campsites by searching for the mercury left behind in their latrines. The pills were known by the men as thunderclappers because they were so potent, according to the National Park Service. The expedition members continued, pushing northwest through modern-day Nebraska and South Dakota before halting for the winter in their newly built fort, Fort Mandan, North Dakota. The next spring, they sent their large boat back to St. Louis with some of their finds and reports and continued west, now joined by Sacagawea and her infant son. Months later, the Corps reached the Columbia River. On November 7, 1805, Clark wrote in his diary the happiness he felt at seeing the Pacific Ocean for the first time. "Great joy in camp. We are in view of the ocean, this great Pacific Ocean, which we have been so long anxious to see, and the roaring or noise made by the waves breaking on the rocky shores, as I suppose, may be heard distinctly," he wrote. But the party was still about 20 miles inland. Clark finally reached the Pacific's shores a rainy week later. The Corps overwintered near the shore after building Fort Clatsop, having made contact with Native American tribes and learning they traded with white sailors. They also crossed paths with, but didn't meet, a Russian aristocrat and trader who had hoped to claim this area. In late March, the Corps headed back east, arriving in St. Louis on September 23, 1806. Lewis and Clark then made their way to Washington, D.C., where they were feted by Jefferson. As a reward for his service, Lewis was named the governor of the Upper Louisiana Territory. He died of a gunshot. Experts aren't sure whether it was murder or suicide in 1809. Clark ultimately became the country's chief Native American liaison and carried out government policies that saw Native Americans removed from their lands, often violently. The Lewis and Clark expedition largely faded from public view for years, said Easterman, the history professor. But the eventual publication of both explorers' journals, along with the 1904 World's Fair in St. Louis, prompted fresh attention. The Oregon Trail hit its heydays in the early 1850s, just decades after Lewis and Clark completed their journey. This is the story of the defining aspect of American history, westward expansion, Easterman said. We tend to read back into an earlier period, a very negative interpretation, because we know how it turned out. But it wasn't apparent at the time. It wasn't apparent to Jefferson. It wasn't apparent to Lewis and Clark. Their mission was not conquest. Their mission was trade and diplomacy. Today, the Gateway Arch towers over St. Louis as a dramatic symbol of that westward expansion. Finished in 1965 from a design by famed architect Eero Saarinen, the 630-foot arch highlights Jefferson's plans for a country spanning the entire continent. More than 2 million people visit the arch each year, many riding up the internal tram to peer out the windows. But Malkovich regularly sees the arch from a different perspective, floating on the Mississippi River below with canoes full of tourists. While many people remain intimidated by the Missouri and Mississippi rivers, partly because they carry heavy barge traffic, he said, each of his trips represents a chance to change perceptions. Those tow barges pose a risk, but Malkovich and his colleagues remain in constant contact with their captains via radio. A more common threat, he said, is the risk of invasion Asian carp accidentally leaping into a canoe, startling paddlers. He starts off each trip with a warning. If a fish jumps in, you should not jump out. People have been paddling these rivers for 5,000 years, and there's this blip in time right now where people are afraid of them, Malkovich said. And it's really, really cool changing the perspective of a St. Louis native after 35 years. It definitely makes me happy that I get to experience even a little bit of that. Rescuers rush to aid Kiev victims. Volunteers back up emergency authorities by Vladislav Smiljanets. Max, a graphic designer, helped find survivors in a Kiev apartment building blown apart by a Russian missile on July 2nd before heading to work. One of around 700 volunteer rescuers with the Ukrainian Red Cross. Mentally, it's a lot easier now because years have gone by and we've adapted a bit, said the 43-year-old, who had a close-cut mohawk and bold black wings tattooed on either side of his neck. But of course, it's hard. He and other members of Taras Didenko's team of volunteer rescuers were scouring the darkened, dust-strewn corridors for survivors even before the air raid alert was lifted in the overnight attack that killed at least 27 and wounded around 90. We're always planning, said Didenko, 46, a deputy unit commander for the Ukrainian Red Cross. We see all kinds of situations and have to make decisions on the spot. The increasing ferocity of Russian air attacks means emergency response teams like Didenko's are now experienced in saving lives, even with members holding down other day jobs. In the July 2nd attack, Russia launched 496 drones and 74 missiles, including one that had decimated part of a 9-story apartment block, leaving people trapped. Around 130 buildings were damaged in the deadliest attack on Kiev this year. Kiev Mayor Vitali Klitschko announced a day of mourning for Kiev for July 3rd. Dispatched by the State Emergency Service, Ukrainian Red Cross teams typically scout more than one site during mass attacks before settling on the most critical. First, we do a general check. Who needs help? What kind? Max said. We go apartment to apartment because people might be stuck inside or unconscious. Backing up emergency workers and firefighters, the team helped haul the wounded, young and old, men and women, through patches of rubble, debris, and broken glass. Amid the din of bellowing engines, uninjured residents nervously checked the victims on stretchers for familiar faces. The Ukrainian Red Cross volunteers have 24 such teams stationed across the country, comprising a wide variety of professions from IT workers to kindergarten teachers. When not responding to airstrikes, they can often be found attending to car crashes or supporting music festivals. On July 2nd, they treated 35 people across Kiev, a spokesperson said. The attack caused the widest destruction in the capital this year. Another volunteer, Annette, a 21-year-old project manager wearing a bright red armored vest with a camera strapped to her helmet, said each strike damage site poses a unique challenge. Since there's very serious damage here to a residential building, there's a lot of work, and it's difficult, she said. Meanwhile, President Volodymyr Zelensky, who cut short his visit to Ireland and rushed home, visited the site where the 9-story residential building was half destroyed. He blamed the destruction in part on a failure of allies to deliver promised air defenses. If our partners had delivered on their promises in a timely manner, I think we could have saved more homes and lives today, said Zelensky, who looked tired and frustrated. All we ask of our partners is simply to do what we've agreed upon. We're not even asking for more. Moscow said the attacks were retaliation for Ukrainian drone strikes on Russia. Kiev, which has stepped up strikes in recent weeks on Russia's domestic fuel supply, said it had hit an oil refinery overnight in the Russian region of Nizhny Novgorod, where the governor reported one person killed in a strike on an industrial facility. The Kremlin said Russian military commanders had briefed President Vladimir Putin about the Russian attacks, adding that Moscow would increase pressure to achieve its war aims. For visually impaired travelers, navigating an airport can be an ordeal. I will pay somebody to help me. Airports can be especially difficult and stressful to navigate for blind travelers under the best of circumstances. But when something goes wrong, like a flight delay or cancellation, it can be even more difficult to get back on track than it is for other travelers. Anthony Maglione was flying from Pittsburgh to Florida via Philadelphia on March 16th and started having issues soon after his first flight. When a wheelchair met him at the gate in Philadelphia, he knew he wasn't being accommodated properly. I told him I don't need a wheelchair, I am visually impaired, Maglione told USA Today. He was eventually brought by an airport assistant to the gate for the flight to Sarasota, but that service was delayed and eventually canceled because of weather. Maglione said the airport assistant did not return when the flight was canceled, and he only learned about it because his app pinged him. There was no verbal announcement of the cancellation that he could hear. Maglione said he struggled to get assistance in the airport as he navigated the rebooking process. Eventually, Maglione realized he'd need to rely on other passengers for help. I stood up and I said, I will pay somebody to take me to the American Airlines desk, he said. A fellow traveler helped for no charge, but Maglione said it was still a frustrating experience. He was ultimately rebooked on a flight via Charlotte, North Carolina, the next day, and was given a hotel voucher and some meal assistance. Maglione said throughout the journey, he struggled to receive the appropriate assistance, including not being met at a guide after being dropped off by the hotel shuttle. When his flight from Charlotte was also delayed, Maglione said he again needed to rely on other travelers to help navigate the airport. American Airlines told USA Today that it was reviewing the incident. American Airlines is committed to providing a positive travel experience for all of our customers, including those who need special assistance. We are reviewing this with our vendor, Prospect, which handles special services for several airlines in the Philadelphia International Airport, to help improve future experiences, the airline said in a statement. Our team has been in touch with the customer to apologize, learn more, and extend a gesture of goodwill. Maglione's experience is representative of what many blind travelers go through every day. According to Mark Riccobono, president of the National Federation of the Blind, the biggest barrier for blind people in airports is the lack of access to information that everybody else uses to navigate the airport. He said, adding that troubles can start even before travelers reach the airport, sometimes as soon as they try to book. Don't assume if you see a person with a disability that they need help, he said. A lot of people jump to superhero mode. A lot of times if a person with a disability asks you a question, don't jump to three steps down the line. Just answer the question. This has been Susan with the Talking Information Center. This has been the USAA Today Hour. Thank you for your time. I hope you have a nice day.
1: 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For more information or if you have comments, questions, suggestions, or concerns, please call the Radio Reading Service at 904-358-6308.
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0: This program is intended for a print-impaired audience and is brought to you by Mind's Eye.
1: Good Wednesday afternoon. My name is Steve Bertelsmann, and today is Wednesday, July 1st, the year 2026. I will be with you for the next hour this afternoon reading today's edition of the Wall Street Journal. The first article I have for you is a page one article, and it's on politics, and this article is entitled, Supreme Court Gives Trump New Tools to Accelerate Deportations. Although justices strike down executive order curtailing birthright citizenship, courts give president other ways to pursue immigration crackdown. This article was written by Michelle Hackman, Marianne Levine, and Louise Radnofsky. Dateline is Washington, D.C. Despite President Trump's defeat at the Supreme Court in his bid to limit birthright citizenship, he has notched several recent court victories that are expected to turbocharge his deportation efforts. Perhaps most vulnerable are hundreds of thousands of Haitians in the U.S. under what is known as temporary protected status. After a 6-3 decision from the High Court that judges have little power to review the executive branch's decisions about the program, Trump has railed against Haitians, and administration officials are in discussions about how to target those

as well as 6,000 people from Syria. But the decision also paved the way for the administration to end benefits for people at least from at least 11 other countries, meaning that protections could be stripped from as many as 1 million immigrants in all. In addition, an appeals court ruled last week that the administration could move forward with a process known as expedited removal, which allows the government to fast-track deportations without court hearings for immigrants who can't prove they have lived in the U.S. for longer than 2 years. Up to 622,000 people could be targeted using that tool, according to the estimate from the Migration Policy Institute. Taken together, the court's moves expand the universe of people the administration can now target for deportation, as the White House comes under pressure to increase numbers to fulfill Trump's central campaign promise. To achieve mass deportations, you need to focus on quantity, said Mike Howell, president of the Oversight Project, an outside conservative group that is monitoring deportations and trying to keep them on track. It's time to move away from the worst of the worst focus and broaden the aperture. They need to get the numbers up. A representative for the Department of Homeland Security said, "For the safety of our law enforcement, we do not discuss future or potential operations." The administration has been walking a tightrope for several months, hoping to avoid a repeat performance of its deadly operation in Minneapolis, while also trying to assure supporters on the right that it hasn't abandoned one of its top policy priorities. Even Stephen Miller, a hard-line architect of Trump's immigration actions, has privately agreed in meetings that the administration needs to find an approach to target the Haitians that doesn't include headline-grabbing raids, according to a person familiar with this thinking. For his part, the president has signaled that he is more willing to lean into a hardline immigration message, even though he earlier this year sought to lower the profile of his mass deportation effort. Trump recently boasted about his arrest and deportation numbers on his Truth Social platform, but said he was not necessarily thrilled to be talking about it because it does not exactly sound nice, N-I-C-E. He has complained that he wants to publicize lower border numbers, but that his advisors have suggested voters were indifferent. About 52% of voters disapprove of Trump's handling of immigration, while 44% approve, according to a polling aggregate from the Cook Political Report. I wanted to speak about the great job I've done on the border, and my people said, "Sir, nobody cares about that," Trump told reporters in June. I said, "What do you mean? I got elected on that twice." Abigail Jackson, a White House spokeswoman, said that Trump remains committed to fulfilling the immigration enforcement agenda he was elected to enact, and that his deportation efforts will increase with new funding from Congress and the recent court victories. Trump has said little about his recent court victories on immigration, but he has touted the Supreme Court's ruling that gave him broad latitude to oust leaders of policy-making agencies. He also suggested Congress could make up for his loss on birthright citizenship by passing legislation. The Justice Department said Tuesday it would give priority to prosecutions of actors seeking to exploit loopholes to obtain automatic citizenship for their children. Miller praised the TPS ruling, describing it as a decade in the making. Millions of illegal immigrants from Haiti, who were previously beyond the reach of the law, are now within the reach of the law, he said. Department of Homeland Security Counsel James Percival had a ready quip on Friday when asked on Fox News if the administration was considering any kind of grace period in responding to the ruling. "These people have been on notice for 9 years that this day is coming," said Percival. "So what would

0: we say now it's closing time, which means you don't have to go home, but you can't stay here. Deporting potentially hundreds of thousands of Haitians, some of whom have been covered by the program since 2010, risk putting DHS back in the headlines as TPS holders and their allies try to draw attention to their plight. Families have started asking us questions that we are not able to answer. "It is the saddest day of my life," said Viles Dorsonville, co-founder and executive director of the Haitian Support Center, who is himself a Haitian TPS holder. The next page one Wall Street Journal article that I have for you is also on politics, and this article is entitled, "How the Supreme Court Navigated a Momentous Term with Trump." President notched both sweeping wins and losses as the court's conservative majority marched on. This article was written by James Romeser. Dateline is Washington, D.C. The Supreme Court has wrapped up one of its most consequential terms in decades, delivering a mix of sweeping wins and losses to President Trump while marching forward with long-held priorities of the conservative legal movement. Just days before America's 250th birthday, the High Court handed down the term's final and perhaps most historic decision, an affirmation of the broad understanding of American citizenship. That capped a string of landmark rulings that reverberated through the nation's politics, its economy, and its relations with the rest of the world. The nine justices now begin their summer recess, and they are no doubt grateful for the break. For the past year, their docket was dominated by a president who pushed legal boundaries and sometimes lashed out when the court stepped in. At the same time, the justices were immersed in controversies over guns, immigration, voting rights, and gender identity, all of which exposed rifts that reflect broader divisions across American life. Here are some top themes from the bruising and blockbuster year. Number one, many Trump wins and a few big losses. Trump's combustible relationship with courts has been a defining feature of his second term in office. The justices so far have given him much of what he asked for, but they also have drawn a few bright lines. Since Trump's return to the White House, the court's six-justice conservative majority has used short-form interim rulings to allow an array of his policies to quickly take effect, including on deportations, withholding of foreign aid, and layoffs of federal workers. Recently, the president began scoring longer-term victories. Last week, the court affirmed Trump's broad authority to implement key aspects of his immigration crackdown. On Monday, in Trump's biggest win of the term, the court agreed with him that the president has inherent authority to control most policy-making agencies, even if Congress tried to shelter them from political pressure. But some big recent losses for Trump have piled up also. The court rejected a lawsuit filed by the Republican Party and supported by the administration that would have disallowed some mail-in ballots during the 2026 midterm elections. The court rebuffed several other attempts by Trump to claim powers that no president before him had ever asserted. It struck down his global tariffs program, blocked him from remaking the Federal Reserve, and stopped him from denying citizenship to U.S.-born children of undocumented immigrants or temporary visitors. Some legal commentators see Trump's mixed record as proof of the court's independence. It does take the steam out of the narrative that the court is just a bunch of politicians in robes, said constitutional litigator Elizabeth Price Foley. Others say that some of Trump's power grabs, particularly in the cases regarding the Fed and birthright citizenship, were so extreme that they were doomed to fail. The fact that the court rejected wholly unprecedented positions doesn't signal that it is ready to push back on the president more broadly, said Pratik Shah, who regularly argues before the court. Next point, riding the Trump roller coaster. Amid all of the substantive rulings on Trump's policies, the court grappled with how to deal with the president himself. The low point in the relationship came in February, after the tariff ruling. The president raged at the justices, calling them incompetent, and saying he would stop capitalizing the term Supreme Court because of a complete lack of respect. Referring to Justices Neil Gorsuch and Amy Coney Barrett, two of his own appointees who voted against his tariffs, he said, "They sicken me because they're bad for our country." The court didn't respond directly, though Chief Justice John Roberts, at a public event in March, warned in general terms that personal hostility towards judges has got to stop. At times, the conservative majority seemed to go out of its way to handle the president gingerly. Some decisions against him were couched in deferential language. Others were paired with rulings that Trump favored, almost as if to soften the blow. By term's end Tuesday, the president and the court seemed to have reached something of a détente. Trump boasted about Monday's decision on his power over regulatory agencies, calling it, by far, the court's biggest and most consequential ruling. He didn't erupt at the adverse rulings on citizenship and the Fed. And, he wrote, the Republican Party was treated fairly by the Supreme Court. He was back to using capital letters. Next point, conservative agenda advances. While Trump's most unconventional initiatives took up a lot of the court's oxygen, the justices decided other momentous cases that involved more traditional pillars of the conservative movement. In each of them, the court moved the law to the right. In April, conservatives notched a victory on their long-standing campaign to narrow the Voting Rights Act. The ruling has already allowed red states to change their congressional maps to create more districts that lean Republican. In two cases involving the Second Amendment, the court expanded the right to bear arms. One case involved the gun rights of drug users. The other involved a state law about the ability to carry weapons on private property. On Tuesday, just before the birthright citizenship ruling, the court sided with conservatives in major rulings on campaign finance and transgender athletes. Next point, a trio of justices exert their power. Compared with recent years, more cases this term divided the court along stark ideological lines, with all six Republican appointees in the majority and all three Democrat appointees in dissent. But many of the Trump-related disputes scrambled that alignment. That meant that three conservative justices, Roberts, Barnett, and Brett Kavanaugh, continued to be pivotal, often decisive justices in hot-button cases, as in previous terms. In the Fed case, Roberts and Kavanaugh joined with the three liberals to rule 5-4 against Trump. In the mail-in ballots case, it was Roberts and Barrett who joined with the liberals for a 5-4 ruling that Trump opposed. In the birthright citizenship case, the central conservative trio all voted against Trump, along with the liberals. Kavanaugh did so only on narrow grounds, arguing that Trump's executive order on citizenship violated a federal statute, but not the Constitution. That meant that Barrett provided the crucial fifth vote for the case's core constitutional holding. Roberts, for his part, was in the majority in every major Trump-related case this term. He wrote the majority opinion in the four biggest ones. Next point, a good term for business. The Roberts Court is often favorable to business interests, and this term was no exception. Many in the business community opposed Trump's tariffs and were alarmed by his bid to erode the independence of the Fed. they cheered the court's decisions on both issues. In a series of lesser-noticed but important cases, business interests also prevailed. One decision sided with Chevron in its bid to move an environmental lawsuit to a more favorable venue. Two others made it easier for American companies to get compensation for property they once owned in Cuba, but that was confiscated by the communist regime. Next point, coming soon, more blockbusters. Even as they begin their summer break, the justices are planning sequels for some of the issues they tackled this term. On Tuesday, the justices agreed to take up another Second Amendment case, this one asking whether individuals have the right to own AR-15-style rifles. They recently agreed to hear a case about whether states can require proof of citizenship to register to vote using a state's voter registration form. Also coming up is a case about whether local governments can sue oil and gas companies for contributing to climate change. Each of those cases will be argued in the fall. The justices will return to the bench in October. The next journal article that I have for you is on election 2026. This article is entitled, Socialist Wins in Colorado as Democratic Unrest Spreads. Milot Kuros, a 29-year-old Democratic Socialist, toppled Representative Diana DeGette as centrists faced pressure from the party's left flank nationwide. This article was written by Elisa Collins, Anthony DeBarros, and Elizabeth Findell, and Dateline is Denver, Colorado. Democratic dissatisfaction with the status quo percolated through Colorado's primaries Tuesday as a socialist defeated a longtime congresswoman and Senator Michael Bennett lost his gubernatorial bid to the state's combative attorney general. Milot Kuros, a 29-year-old Democratic socialist, toppled Representative Diana DeGette, age 68, for a Denver congressional seat, according to the Associated Press. Her win is the latest advance for a socialist groundswell that is forcing a reckoning for Democrats. Bennett lost to Phil Weiser, who assailed Bennett's votes to confirm some of President Trump's nominees and increase funding for immigration and customs enforcement, and criticized his support for wealthy donors. The incumbents that are there right now are too complacent, Kuros said in an interview Tuesday ahead of the election. I think what we're seeing is a reckoning and a referendum, frankly, on the leadership of the party to actually fight for the policies that the voters care about. Colorado is the latest flashpoint in a Democratic civil war. A slate of left-wing candidates toppled Democratic House incumbents and won crowded races in New York last week, writing endorsements from New York City Mayor Zohran Mamdani. In Maine, Graham Platner won the Democratic Party in June, putting a progressive with a working-class message and a complicated pass on the ballot for the Democrats in one of the most competitive Senate seats in the November midterm elections. The victories in New York set off alarm bells for centrists, and the elections in Colorado served as a barometer for whether progressive candidates appeal to voters outside the coastal metropolitan areas. Kuros topped DeGette 51% to 42%, with 93% of the vote counted, the AP reported. Weiser led Bennett 56% to 44%. Centrists scored at least one win Tuesday as Senator John Hickenlooper fought off a primary challenge from the left. Hickenlooper's easy victory came in a race that was seen as closer than expected in the final stretch. With 88% of the vote counted, Hickenlooper led State Senator Julie Gonzalez 55% to 45%, according to the AP. Gonzalez, a former member of the Democratic Socialist of America, campaigned to the left of centrist Hickenlooper. Hickenlooper is the former governor of Colorado and a Denver mayor. He was elected to the Senate in 2020 and held a substantial fundraising advantage, collecting $7.7 million during the election cycle. Gonzalez raised $869,000, according to federal filings. Hickenlooper is favored to win in November and will face Republican Mark Baisley, a state senator who ran unopposed. Meanwhile, progressive state representative Manny Rutenall won an election to be the party's nominee for Colorado's most competitive congressional seat, an area northeast of Denver and Boulder, now represented by Republican Gabe Evans. Rutenall beat former state representative Shannon Byrd, who had the backing of congressional centrists. The district is one of Democrats' best pickup opportunities nationwide, as the party is favored to take back the House. The nonpartisan Cook Political Report rates the seat a toss-up. Rutenall's victory sets up a test for progressive appeal in a competitive general election. Vermont Senator Bernie Sanders, the godfather of the progressive movement, tapped his list of supporters to fundraise and turn out voters on behalf of Kuros. Sanders has seen his influx grow within the Democratic Party over the past decade and has influenced thousands of people to run for office since President Trump took office for the second time. DeGette isn't a centrist and had the backing of a prominent progressive, Representative Pramila Jayapal of Washington, the former chair of the Congressional Progressive Caucus. In a video posted on social media, Jayapal cited DeGette's seniority and role as the top Democrat on a powerful subcommittee as critical to actually building support for progressive health care policy. But Kuros capitalized on anti-incumbent sentiment, emphasizing that she wasn't supported by special interests or beholden to them. She was outraged by DeGette, who pulled in $1.4 million this cycle through June 10th, compared with $660,000 for Kuros, according to Federal Election Commission filings. Most of DeGette's funding, about $820,000 of her campaign's receipts, came via PAC donations, including healthcare-related corporate PACs. Kuros has been highly critical of DeGette's willingness to accept money from the healthcare industry. Like a lot of other Democrat voters, I'm pretty fed up with Colorado Democrats not standing up to Trump enough, said Jorge Gonzalez, a 30-year-old engineer who cast a ballot for Kuros. Support for Israel was another flashpoint in the race. Kuros has been criticized for refusing to say in a recent local TV interview that a firebombing that targeted a group advocating for the release of Israeli hostages held by Hamas in Boulder last year was anti-Semitic. According to an FBI affidavit, the attacker had previously said he wanted to kill all Zionist people. He has been sentenced to life in prison. Kuros told the Journal that her comments had been misunderstood. I did call it a hate crime. What happened in Boulder was a horrific attack on a group of Jewish people that were peacefully protesting, she said, adding that she is committed to combating anti-Semitism. Pro-Choice Majority Action, a political action committee that put roughly $1.5 million behind DeGette, according to FEC filings. Most of the group's support has come from EDW Action Fund, a PAC whose donors include the pro-Israel DMFI PAC and the United Democracy Project, a super political action committee affiliated with the American-Israeli Public Affairs Committee. American Priorities, a pro-Palestinian super PAC, spent more than $150,000 supporting Kuros, according to FEC filings. Justice Democrats, which backed Democratic Socialist candidates in the recent New York primary, have been supportive of candidates critical of Israel, spending more than $513,000. As results rolled in, hundreds of attendees at Kairos's watch party yelled and danced as a DJ played music. Confetti fell from the ceiling as one media outlet called the race for Kairos. Earlier in the night, at DeGette's election watch party in a Denver brewery, supporters who had known her for decades clustered nervously watching results start to come in. Corina Aragon said she had spent weeks challenging friends who tried to tell her that DeGette wasn't progressive enough. Awful, the 94-year-old retired federal worker said of the possibility of DeGette losing. It would just make Colorado look very bad, in my view. The next journal article that I have for you is in U.S. News, and this is technically also in politics. This article is entitled, Trump Takes Maiden Flight on Qatari Gifted Air Force One. The president is traveling to North Dakota for the opening of Theodore Roosevelt's Presidential Library. This article was written by Meredith McGraw and Marcus Weisgerber. President Trump's new Air Force One is cleared for takeoff. On Wednesday, Trump took off on his maiden flight on the Boeing 747-8 luxury jet that was given to the U.S. by the Qatari government. The president is traveling to North Dakota for the opening of Theodore Roosevelt's Presidential Library. The plane will be in temporary use until two presidential aircraft that have been long delayed are delivered. The new plane had a $400 million overhaul to equip it with state-of-the-art security and technology for the president, such as a new communication system. The renovation also included some alterations to the lavish interiors of the Qatari royal family's private plane. The president pored over exterior designs for the plane, which replaces the old Air Force One's signature white and baby blue color scheme with a red, white, navy, and gold paint job that resembles the look of Trump's personal jet. This will be the first flight of what I think is maybe the greatest commercial plane ever built, Trump told reporters Wednesday morning before boarding. Nobody's ever seen anything like it. The new plane replaces the Boeing's 747-200 aircraft that had served as Air Force One since George H.W. Bush's presidency. The plane was donated to the U.S. by the Qatari government last year after Trump complained that the presidential planes he flew on were too old and small. He has dismissed criticism over the donation, including concerns from both Democrats and Republicans about the ethics and national security implications of accepting the plane. You can do two things. You can low-key it or you can show it. And I think the country should be very proud of it, Trump said. Trump has wanted a new presidential plane since his first term. Despite choosing Boeing in 2017 to modify the two 747s, the project has faced numerous setbacks. Neither plane has flown, and the Air Force doesn't expect to receive the first aircraft until mid-2028. In the fall of 2024, around the time Trump was reelected president, the Air Force began looking at other options. A new 747 was out of the question since Boeing stopped manufacturing the plane in 2023. So Air Force officials began looking at the market for used aircraft. There were only about four dozen 747-8i, the newest passenger version of the 747, in existence. 10 of those were VIP private jets, and none of them were in the U.S. One of them was the Qatari plane Trump will fly for the first time this week. Trump toured the Qatari plane at Palm Beach International Airport in February 2025. Ownership of the plane was transferred to the U.S. Air Force in spring 2025. It was then sent to L3 Harris Technologies facility in Texas, where an overhaul began to install specialized communications equipment that would allow the president to make secure voice and video calls as if he were in the White House. Trump said the plane is also equipped with Elon Musk Starlink high-speed satellite internet. The objective was to deliver the plane before the country's 250th birthday festivities, said Jason Lambert, president of Intelligence, Surveillance, and Reconnaissance at L3Harris Technologies. Despite being more than a decade old, the aircraft had a low number of flight hours, he said. The Air Force said in a statement the aircraft is safe, secure, and equipped with the most advanced technologies necessary to meet the requirements of the presidential mission, and added that the overhaul gave priority to mission over aesthetics, leaving much of the previous head of state interior layout minimally changed. Some of the changes to the interiors included the removal of Arabic language exit signs and the contemporary artwork once enjoyed by the Qatari royals, the Wall Street Journal previously reported. The plane's plush leather seats and couches and faux library bookcases will remain. Although U.S. presidential seals will be affixed to the walls, patriotic pieces of art, including a photo of a duck swimming in the reflecting pool, were hung on some of the walls of the plane. While the plane was being modified in Texas, the company built a 3D virtual model inside a hangar at Joint Base Andrews so that flight crews and maintenance workers could familiarize themselves with the new plane, Lambert said. Since the new plane uses different types of ovens, the Air Force obtained a few so the crews could practice cooking before the plane arrived, an Air Force official said. In all, the modifications took L3Harris about 10 months from when it received the plane, Lambert said. To accommodate the massive two-story Boeing 747-8, the U.S. Air Force constructed a custom $320 million 400,000-square-foot hangar complex at Joint Base Andrews. After North Dakota, the president is expected to travel to Mount Rushmore in South Dakota on Friday, a day before the Independence Day celebrations in Washington. Trump said the new jet would do a flyover during Saturday's event. The next journal article is in Education, and this article is entitled, "New Student Loan Rules Are Poised to Amp Up Pressure on Colleges. Final regulations tie schools' loan access to graduates' earning power, with some wiggle room." This article was written by Douglas Belkin. The Trump administration has finalized a new set of lending requirements that will redefine the nearly 70-year-old relationship that determines which college programs are eligible for federal student loans. The rules, to be formalized July 1st, place new responsibilities on schools to show that they are graduating students who have the skills to earn more money than before they began their studies. Programs that don't meet earnings thresholds will lose access to the federal student loan program. The broad strokes of the regulation were laid out in President Trump's Big Beautiful Bill last year, but policymakers have been hammering out details, including some wiggle room for certain types of schools. The Trump administration is hitting the hard reset button on higher education and implementing common sense reforms that will drive down the cost of higher education, said Undersecretary of Education Nicholas Kent. If a program cannot show that it leaves its graduates financially better off than if they had never enrolled, it should not be underwritten by federal taxpayers. To remain eligible for federal funding, the colleges must show their graduates have bigger incomes than high school grads 4 years after completing their degrees. Graduates of master's programs must earn more than the median for those with a bachelor's degree. Programs must hit those goals 2 out of 3 consecutive years. About 3,200 programs enrolling approximately 690,000 students taking federal loans are on track to fail the earnings tests, the department said. Schools that educate ministers, barbers, massage therapists, and cosmetologists could be especially hit hard. A wave of lobbying from higher education interest groups prompted revisions that offer some wiggle room. One change will incorporate income from tips for graduates into fields where that is a substantial part of their pay. That will make the income threshold more attainable and could preserve some programs. The administration also introduced a parachute option to empower schools that failed the earnings threshold after the first year to exit the school student loan program while still remaining eligible for Pell Grants, which are awarded to low-income students. That option will save about 600 religious-affiliated programs from losing access to the Pell program, Kent said. Ted Mitchell, president of the American Council on Education, which represents college and university presidents, said his organization has problems with part of the framework but supports the general direction. We think institutions should be better about providing programs that give a livable wage, and if they're not, they should either fix the programs or stop them, he said. The federal government will begin collecting earnings data this October. 2027 will be the first year schools will be held accountable for hitting earnings thresholds. The student loan program dates back to the late 1950s. It helped more students attend college, but it has also been blamed for fueling rises in tuition. Student debt in the U.S. is now $1.7 trillion. The new accountability rules are the outgrowth of an Obama-era regulation that aimed to protect students from predatory and low-quality programs, mostly in the for-profit college sector, by cutting access to federal loans. The regulation generated lawsuits and revisions. The new framework broadens accountability to nonprofit institutions. Our goal as an administration is to ensure that programs leave students in a better-off situation financially than when they started, Kent said. If they don't, those programs need to either look to other sources of funding or make program modifications. The next Wall Street Journal article that I have for you is in the sports section, and this article is entitled, Trump's Friends Gave Him Tickets to World Cup, Super Bowl, and Ryder Cup. Federal disclosures show the president received dozens of tickets from team owners and allies to major sporting events. This article was written by Chip Cutter and Celia Bernhardt. President Trump received dozens of tickets to otherwise hard-to-attend sporting events such as a World Cup final, the Super Bowl, and the Ryder Cup, according to a new federal financial disclosure form released Tuesday. The 2025 gifts came from Trump's well-connected friends and political allies, including Ultimate Fighting Championship CEO Dana White, along with companies such as Rolex, a U.S. Open sponsor. The head of FIFA, NFL owners, and the PGA also forked over tickets. Trump became the first sitting U.S. president to attend a Super Bowl in person when he flew down to New Orleans last year. His 10 seats to Super Bowl 59 were valued at $50,000 in the filing. Trump got 10 tickets to the FIFA World Cup final valued at $15,000, according to the filing, which listed FIFA President Gianni Infantino as the source. Trump attended the match and presented the championship trophy to Chelsea. FIFA did not immediately respond to requests for comment. The gifts, which add up to more than $120,000 in face value, amount to something of a footnote in an otherwise lengthy financial disclosure that stretches more than 900 pages. The filing shows Trump received a windfall from his investments in crypto as well as legal settlements. President Trump only acts in the best interest of the American public, Anna Kelly, a White House spokeswoman, said in a statement. There are no conflicts of interest. Trump has made a habit of appearing at major sporting events, most recently an NBA Finals game in Madison Square Garden in New York. The avid golfer also attended the 2025 Ryder Cup to watch the U.S. team compete with European rivals on New York's Long Island. The owners of sports teams or venues are among the sources of tickets, including New Orleans Saints owner Gail Benson and Hal Steinbrenner, whose family has owned the New York Yankees since 1973. Representatives for the Saints and Yankees did not immediately comment. The lowest-priced tickets on the president's gift list: 5 seats to the 2025 NCAA Men's Wrestling Championship in Philadelphia that were valued in his filing at $1,300. The next journal sports story that I have for you is on a little thing called World Cup Soccer. And the title of this article is "The Giant Killing Dragons Hoping to End the U.S. World Cup Run." The U.S. enters its round of 32 match against Bosnia and Herzegovina with 10 consecutive losses against European teams. And more teams from the continent are likely to follow if the Americans advance. This article was written by Andrew Beaton and Joshua Robinson. Long before the World Cup kicked off, U.S. manager Mauricio Pochettino wasn't shy about setting extraordinarily high expectations for a country that believes footballs are oblong. And after the Americans finished atop their group, he continued to emphasize that the goal isn't to play a game or two in the knockout rounds. Pochettino has his sights set on taking the whole entire thing. "Making history is winning the World Cup," he said. "But in order to achieve global soccer supremacy, the Americans will have to go through the continent that has dogged them for nearly 5 years. That's how long it has been since the U.S. managed to beat a single team from Europe. Standing in their way this time is Bosnia and Herzegovina, a republic of the former Yugoslavia, making only its second World Cup as an independent country. You've got to beat everyone and be able to be everyone," says fullback Sergio Dest. "So it's from Europe or Africa, it doesn't matter. We just want to win." While the Americans are favored to advance to the round of 16, what's certain is that the team known as Zamjavi, or Dragons, won't make the game particularly fun for their host. While some European nations are known for their beautiful passing or virtuosic dribbling, the Bosnians have developed a reputation for something else, turning soccer fields into boxing rings. "We will try to create problems," Bosnia and Herzegovina coach Sergei Barbaraz said, "and of course win the game." None of the 32 teams that reached the knockout rounds had more fouls than Bosnia's 46 during the group stage, and already the team hasn't been unapologetic about showcasing its unfettered physicality. Against Switzerland, its center back received a red card in the 80th minute for a dangerous tackle that denied a goal-scoring opportunity. That followed a draw against Canada, during which the goalkeeper went out to clear a ball with his fist and clocked a Canadian. While it wasn't ruled a penalty because the keeper made contact with the ball first, it sparked widespread outrage because it appeared so violent. "I know he wins the ball," retired English legend Wayne Rooney said on BBC, "but the follow-through, he hits him in the temple." Bosnia has some history delivering knockout blows to giants. Despite being ranked number 61 in the world, it reached this tournament by eliminating four-time champion Italy in the qualifying playoffs in March. On that night in Zenica, as red flares lit up the night sky, Bosnia stunned Europe by winning in a shootout. And the penalty that clinched Bosnia's spot in America came from none other than Esmar Baratarvarek, Bosnia's resident American. Bajaret Tarverik was born in Appleton, Wisconsin, made his professional debut in Major League Soccer, and the kid known as Milwaukee Messi represented the U.S. at two different youth levels. But in 2024, he put in a request to switch allegiance to his parents' homeland. and now he hopes to extend the Americans' brutal run against teams from across the Atlantic. The most recent U.S. victory over European opposition came against none other than Bosnia, way back in 2021. Since then, they've registered a pair of draws and then 10 consecutive defeats, falling to superpowers like Germany and lesser teams such as Slovenia. Still, the Americans are strongly favored on Wednesday. Opta gives them a 78.5% chance of advancing, with a 42.5% likelihood of reaching the quarterfinals, which would potentially require beating another European team, Belgium, in the round of 16. But there's only one number Pochettino and his players care about, 2.5%. That's the chance the Americans are being given of pulling off the absolute shock of winning the World Cup. The next sports article that I have for you is in Wimbledon tennis. This article is entitled, Serena Williams, 44, falls in rollicking return at Wimbledon. The 23-time major champion shows some sizzle, but bows out to 20-year-old Maya Joint in three sets. This article was written by Jason Gay. Not a victory, but definitely not bad for 4 years off. Serena Williams had her moments Tuesday at Wimbledon. Some of her serves screeched like rockets. She hit a couple of sizzler forehands that found the lines. She saved a match point. She won a tiebreak. Williams clawed back a few times when she looked good and cooked, and when she did that, she let out that signature Serena, come on! In the end, Williams wound up falling 6-3, 6-7, 6-3 to 20-year-old Maya Joint, but her first-round performance wasn't close to cringe. If anything, it seemed like a signal of what might be possible in Williams' still nascent on-the-fly comeback at age 44. She has such aura, said the triumphant Joint, who plays for Australia but was born and raised in Michigan. She's such a legend. Nothing about Tuesday felt normal. Not Williams' layoff, not the comeback, not the Super Bowl-style fuss, and certainly not Williams' decision to accept a wild card to return to singles at Wimbledon. This wasn't some scruffy satellite tournament in the Poconos, but the fresh-cut lawn of center court, the sport's grandest cathedral. Then again, a player like Serena Williams was never going to be able to quietly sneak back to tennis. Why not go big or go home? Parts of it felt like old times. Williams' older sister, Venus, sat stoically in the audience. Not far away was Williams' husband, Alex Ohanian, with the couple's oldest daughter, Olympia, watching mom return to the turf she once dominated. Williams said she's coming back for the kids. She wants Olympia and her younger sister, Adira, to see her play. She says she was also partly inspired by Venus, who's still out there at 46. She claims she isn't chasing trophies. She's got plenty of those. Still, she's Serena Williams. She's not going to say no to a trophy. For that, she'll have to wait. Were there positives? Plenty. Williams hit it well. She moved better than expected. She served great at times, 122 miles per hour plus. She was rusty, and she appeared to wear down physically by the end. But she wasn't embarrassing slow or off with her timing. Facing Joint, Williams was playing someone who hadn't won a match in her last 11 tries, but she was also facing someone who was less than half her age, and the action stayed close until late. Williams' rally in the second set felt like a flash of the old razzle-dazzle. She pushed Joint into corners, held off several breakpoints, and stifled a match point in the tiebreaker before taking it for herself. The crowd on her side, since the first bounce, went bonkers. It wasn't the kind of emotional crescendo that Williams' championship prime, but it was pretty good stuff. This was always going to be hard. This isn't Tom Brady marinating on an Eames chair for 6 weeks before deciding to give football another go. This is 4 years, a tennis lifetime, returning to an individual sport which requires intense stamina and mental discipline. Barely a week ago, we were wondering if Williams was even going to play singles. Now the question is whether she takes it from here. She'll stay at Wimbledon to play doubles with Venus, but hard court season and the U.S. Open await. Is this a lark or a start? It sure felt like a start. Well, the final sports story that I have for you this afternoon is in the Wall Street Journal. It's got to be on the World Cup. And this story is entitled, "The Most Complete Team at This World Cup is a Complete No-Brainer." Plus, the Taskmaster, who has Team USA believing, why not us, the Dragons hoping to end America's run, and Jason Gay on how the tournament is rolling. This story was written by Joshua Robinson. The beautiful thing about soccer is that you can appreciate it on so many levels. For the serious aficionado, there are the intricate tactical breakdowns and the opaque stats like expected goals. And for the casual fan who tunes in only during the World Cup, the eye test can be enough. The team that plays the quickest, scores the most, and makes you feel something is probably the favorite. No matter how you consume this tournament, however, one thing is becoming abundantly clear. France is the most thrilling team at this World Cup. "We're on a mission," coach Didier Deschamps said. That doesn't necessarily mean Les Bleus will go on to win it for the third time in 28 years. Their road could still pit them against Morocco, Spain, and Argentina. But as I sat at MetLife Stadium on Tuesday afternoon, watching France dismantle Sweden 3-0, it was hard not to be dazzled. France's attack, which is loaded with more ammunition than the Bastille, has scored 13 goals in 4 games. Kylian Mbappe has 6 of them, plus 2 assists. He is now tied with Lionel Messi for career goals at the World Cup with 18. And Michael Olise, the breakout star of this tournament, has 5 assists as he knits the team together. "He is a genius," forward Brady Barcola said of Olise. "I see him as a genius." Yes, there is also Argentina, which faces tiny Cape Verde on Friday. Though La Abisca's campaign has largely been the Leo Messi one-man show. Spain is also cruising. And sneakily, there is England, which hasn't looked as flashy, but is always in control. Despite failing to beat Ghana, the Three Lions have averaged 60% possession at this tournament and boast one of the best coaches all around in Thomas Tuchel. Still, no one has struck quite as much fear around North America as the front line of France. The only thing scarier is the thought that Les Bleus haven't hit their ceiling. "The entire team is aware of what should be done," Mbappe said. "It's a new competition that has started today. We did play well, but we were timid." Well, my name is Steve Bertelsmann, and that is all the Wall Street Journal that I have for you this Wednesday afternoon, July 1st. And I would be very remiss without saying I wish everyone out there a very safe, happy, and enjoyable 4th of July weekend. And please be careful with the weather out there. Thank you very much, and I will be back with you next Monday. Thank you, and goodbye.
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Good morning. Today is Sunday, July 5th, 2026. You are listening to the WJCT Radio Reading Service, broadcast from the banks of the St. John's River in downtown Jacksonville. I'm Paul Harrison. Today I'll be reading stories from the Sunday edition of Jacksonville's Florida Times-Union. But first, let's look ahead at the AccuWeather forecast for the next few days. Today, we should have a high of 94 degrees. It'll be mostly cloudy and some thunderstorms, and it'll be humid with a 55% chance of rain. Tonight, the low is expected at 74 degrees with an evening thunderstorm and another 55% chance of rain. On Monday, the low is expected at 76 degrees and the high at 95. It'll be humid with some thunderstorms in certain spots in the afternoons, and it has about a 59% chance of rain. On Tuesday, the low is expected at 75 degrees with a high of 96. More thunderstorms in the future, especially in the afternoons, and a 58% chance of rain. And now I'll read some stories from the front section of today's Florida Times-Union. Our first story, of the people, by the people, for the people. As America turns 250, the birthplace of Abraham Lincoln points to what comes next. Sweet land of liberty, from Lincoln's cabin to America's 250-year milestone, a divided nation looks ahead. This story is by Chris Kenning of the Florida Times Union USA Today Network. The 56 steps, cut from pink granite, ascend to a neoclassical temple that seems plucked from an ancient Greece and deposited on a Kentucky hilltop. For one of each year of President Abraham Lincoln's life, if the first 8 steps, rising amid the site's hickory, elm, and poplar trees, can be viewed as his birth and boyhood here, those at the summit

centennial and enter into its next chapter. If there is no Lincoln, then there is no America 250, said Harold Holzer, a prominent Lincoln author and scholar. For some visitors, the monument to one of the nation's most consequential chapters also drew unsettling parallels to today's divisions. An American experiment that seems once again beset by argument over what that country is, who belongs to it, and whether its oldest institutions can hold. There's been a lot of division, said Keisha Conrad, a 46-year-old mother of three from Kentucky, who wanted to put her hands on the cabin of a president she admired for his legacy of equality. It's kind of worrisome. Recent years have brought turmoil, widening cultural divides, an attack on Congress to overturn an election, the rights of free speech tested, political demonization and misinformation, surveys showing a decline in Americans who see democracy as important. It's no civil war over slavery, but it has fueled a more somber and reflective mood, said Nicole Hemmer, a Vanderbilt University history professor. I think we are at a pretty important historical crossroads, and I think that's why Lincoln appeals to people, she said. Divisions are part of the price of democracy, argued Lincoln, author and University of Florida professor Alan Guelzo. Lincoln believed in the power of democracy to weather storms, Guelzo said, and that it's possible to solve problems by appealing to what he called the better angels of our nature, and that there could be room for disagreement while still avoiding a house so divided it cannot stand. From boyhood to revered and reviled president. 10 miles northeast, a two-lane road winds through forested knobs and stretches of countryside before opening into a small valley where a copper-colored water runs over limestone creek beds. This is Knob Creek Farm, where Lincoln lived between the ages of 2 and 8, settling in 1811 after a land dispute forced them out of Sinking Spring. They grew corn, tobacco, and pumpkins and attended a Baptist church. A reconstructed log cabin in the 1933 tavern that now serves as the visitor center marked the place that fueled the quintessential national saga of Lincoln's log cabin to White House rise. But perched on the old Cumberland Trail between Louisville and Nashville, the site also planted seeds of what was to come. He saw enslaved people in chains being marched down this road to be sold to Deep South plantations. That image shaped the conviction that would define his presidency and lead to the Emancipation Proclamation, that a nation cannot endure permanently half slave and half free. By the time Lincoln was elected president in 1860, slavery was already cleaving the country. Congress stopped hearing anti-slavery petitions as too divisive. Some Southern postmasters interdicted abolitionist tracts. There was political violence. In the build-up to the Civil War, they kept trying political solutions, and the political solutions didn't work, Hemmer said, noting there are echoes of today's increasingly infrequent compromise. There are two irreconcilable views of what the country will be, and that has to be worked out somehow. Lincoln would refuse to let the nation cleave, but it would come at a staggering cost of hundreds of thousands of lives in a war that left him both reviled and revered. The war period saw its own monuments of threats to rights such as suspending habeas corpus, the legal mechanism to prevent arbitrary detention. But it preserved the Union, and it led to the 13th Amendment, ending slavery, and the 14th Amendment, guaranteeing equal protection and due process, laying the groundwork for civil rights laws of the 1960s, including the Voting Rights Act. It also granted birthright citizenship. Some of those issues are again being debated today. Standing, reading a placard, we must not be enemies, Lincoln said during his first inauguration, even as 7 states had seceded.
Lincoln's legacy informed his hopes for the country's next chapter, one that continues to champion the freedom to live and

0: Let live, Wolfgang said. Even if we don't see eye to eye, we can at least agree we're Americans, and we want to see the country succeed, he said. That's what I hope to see for my kids in the future. We could sure use them about now. Tucked between the birthplace and the boyhood home is Hodgenville, town of 3,300, a living testament to Lincoln's origin story. There is the Lincoln National Bank, Lincoln Village Apartments, Lincoln Boulevard, and in Lincoln Square, a seated bronze statue of Lincoln. Nearby is the Lincoln Museum, filled with period artifacts and wax figure dioramas that span the breadth of his life, from his urban early cabin years to the finality of Ford's Theater. Some visitors there, too, can't help but connect Lincoln's era in America to today's politics, said Rob Thurman, the museum's assistant director. I think the comment that I hear the most is that we could sure use him about now, he said. Some still come to pick a fight over Lincoln as a uniter or a divider, a figure to be lauded or loathed, a connect Lincoln to modern divides. Iris LaRue, the museum's director, avoids those conversations. The people who are anti-Lincoln are anti-Lincoln, and you're not going to say anything to change them, she said. Indeed, it is a fraught time for historical narratives. President Donald Trump's executive order targeting displays that disparage Americans have led some sites to remove plaques about slavery or the massacre of Native Americans. In Portland, Oregon, a statue of Lincoln is set to be reinstalled after it was pulled off its pedestal in 2020 amid national social justice protests that followed the killing of George Floyd. Protesters at the site spray-painted a reference to the 1862 execution order he approved for 38 Dakota men out of 303 sentenced to death by tribunals for killing settlers. While the country debates its own past, Stan Franklin was at the memorial thinking about its future. The 64-year-old had come from Oklahoma with his wife and son to walk up the 56 steps next to Sinking Spring, a sinkhole opening to a karst aquifer from which Lincoln first drank. Franklin said, if the anniversary comes amid turmoil, so too did the 1976 bicentennial when the nation had just seen President Nixon's resignation, the Vietnam War, and an OPEC oil embargo. A century earlier, in 1876, historians said the centennial came amid violence and economic fallout after the Civil War. To be sure, on the 250th, anxiety abounds, but the memorial for some here was a reminder that Lincoln believed democracy was resilient, but couldn't be taken for granted. It had to be chosen, generation after generation. Franklin has a grandson now, who's 15 months old. He wants him to inherit a thriving country. He looked up to the memorial, inscribed with Lincoln's guiding lights, with malice towards none, with charity for all. It gave him confidence for the country's next chapter. Next to him, the waters of Lincoln's Sinking Spring still ran cold. Abraham Lincoln's boyhood home at the Knob Creek Farm site is part of the Abraham Lincoln Birthplace National Historical Park near Hodgenville, Kentucky. And our next story, The Pursuit of Happiness. The next 250 years, what Americans told us about their hopes and dreams for the United States. And this story is by Carissa Waddick of the USA Today Network. Americans are restless. We sought independence 250 years ago as a nation in pursuit of unalienable rights to life, liberty, and the pursuit of happiness. We moved across the land in covered wagons, searching for prosperity. We raced towards space, believing it was a new frontier for knowledge and peace. The country's progress has also been shadowed by injustice. The enslavement of black Americans, murder of indigenous peoples, and the unequal application of laws. But throughout even the darkest periods, Americans have held steadfast to the idea that they could make tomorrow brighter than yesterday. As the nation turns 250 years old, USA Today decided to create a time capsule, not of items, but of dreams, Americans hold for our country's future. In our conversations with residents across the country, one word continued to come up, more. Hope for a more empathetic, more cooperative, more peaceful, more equal, more united society. We, the people, hope to form a more perfect union. And that's by Daniel Palma and Manuel Ochoa of Phoenix. Daniel Palma and Manuel Ochoa are both 25, and they strolled through the Granary Burying Ground on a warm spring day in Boston. The friends from Phoenix studied the weathered gravestones of Paul Revere, Samuel Adams, and John Hancock, reading the names of those whose vision for a new nation still shapes the country 250 years later. Palma, an electrical engineer, said he wishes Americans would become more understanding of one another. I hope we can stop being so individualistic and learn to be a little more empathetic, Palma said. Ochoa, a U.S. Army soldier, said he hopes for greater unity across the country. In the next 250 years, I hope that the country is more united, and it's not states against states, it's all the United States of America, Ochoa said. Dan and Carolyn Wilcox of Charleston, South Carolina. The Wilcox family walked through the park behind Independence Hall in Philadelphia on their way to see the Liberty Bell on a muggy, overcast weekend. Though Dan Wilcox is a Philadelphia area native and sported a backwards Phillies cap to show it, the family now lives in Charleston, South Carolina, said his wife Caroline. They both wanted their 9-year-old daughter, Elise, to see the real thing, he said. Carolyn Wilcox said she's someone who loves the outdoors, hiking, and exploring nature. Her wish, I really want to see the national parks protected and preserved so our children, like her, she said, motioning to her daughter, can enjoy them. Elise said she loves getting glimpses into the past, like the Amish people she's seen in places outside the city making their way along country roads in horse-drawn buggies. Dan Wilcox, who grew up in Ridley Park, a suburb just outside the city, gave perhaps the most Philadelphia answer possible. I'd like to see 250 years of Eagles Super Bowl wins. And that's from Phaedra Trethen of the USA Today. Deborah and Paul Walker of Meredith, New Hampshire. Deborah Walker, who's 83, expressed a passion for equal rights after touring the Brown versus Board of Education National Historical Park in Topeka, Kansas. The park spotlights the court case that ended public school segregation in the United States. When asked about her hopes and dreams for this nation's next 250 years, Walker said, I want to return to many of the fundamentals that are in the Constitution, where every individual has an equal right and is treated as an individual. That includes women, people with disabilities, people who are of different skin colors. A retired public health researcher and leader, Walker joined her husband, Paul Walker, in 80, in visiting the park. I want to make sure in 250 years we definitely have universal health care for everyone and we have really good schools because they're really under attack right now, Deborah Walker said. And I would like to be a member of a global community that believes we need to address climate change and we really need peace. And you can find more of those stories online at the USA Today Network. And from the inspiration section, Pioneering Individuals. LISC Jacksonville honors three heroes of neighborhood revitalization. And this story is by Beth Reese Cravey of the Jacksonville Florida Times Union, USA Today Network. LISC Jacksonville, which revitalizes Jacksonville's urban core neighborhoods, has honored three community visionaries whose focus on the same mission. The nonprofit's annual Community Development Awards go to highly impactful initiatives, organizations, and individuals that are creating economic and social advancement opportunities in Jacksonville's historically under-resourced neighborhoods, LISC said. The 2026 honorees are the Step-by-Step for Help Foundation, Jacksonville City Council member Ramon Johnson, and the Hardmon Company. These pioneering individuals and projects have invested significant energy and resources into spurring neighborhood and economic vitality that will have ripple effects for years to come, LISC Jacksonville Executive Director Irvin Pedro Cohen said. J.F. Bryan IV Award is a Step-by-Step for Help Foundation, founded by mental health counselor Desiree Corley Jones. The foundation creates pathways to self-sufficiency while addressing immediate needs, providing youth mentorship, life skills development, housing stability, and workforce readiness programs for underserved families, LISC said. Its collaborative model, partnering with local organizations, schools, and community leaders, has strengthened neighborhoods and expanded access to critical resources for those most in need, LISC said. Bryan was LISC Jacksonville's founding advisor board chairman, serving in that role for 20 years. The award in his name recognizes a community development corporation or nonprofit that has improved neighborhoods through targeted programs, initiatives, or physical development. The recipient receives $5,000. The Janet Owens Award went to Ramon Johnson. The broadcaster, writer, and public servant Johnson was elected to the Jacksonville City Council in 2023. He has worked to expand equitable access to home ownership and opportunity across Jacksonville, including addressing inefficiencies in the city's Head Start to Home Ownership program, LISC said. His efforts helped remove unnecessary obstacles, enabling more than 100 residents to move forward in purchasing their homes, creating pathways to long-term stability and generational wealth, LISC said. His work exemplifies the spirit of the award by advancing fair systems, strengthening communities, and increasing access to opportunity for all. Owens was a former LISC executive director who died in 2020. The Owens Award recognizes someone who has been a catalyst in community development, safety and justice, or family wealth creation, the nonprofit said. The Igniter Award went to the Hardmon Company. The Igniter Award spotlights a real estate project that advances the urban core in Jacksonville's underserved neighborhoods, LISC said. Led by Terry Hardman, the company was honored for its transformative approach to real estate development that prioritizes community impact alongside economic growth, LISC said. Through strategic investments and redevelopment projects, the company has played a key role in revitalizing underutilized properties, creating opportunities for small businesses, and bringing new life to Jacksonville's urban core. Hardman has been a developer in LISC's Project Boots program, which provides prospective homeowners with down payment assistance, guidance, and education. Since 1999, LISC Jacksonville has invested about $500 million in affordable housing, retail, and community space in urban core neighborhoods and helped create about 3,000 jobs. And in more good news, Home Depot volunteers beautify housing for vets. And this story is by Beth Reese Cravey of the Jacksonville, Florida Times Union, USA Today Network. About 45 Home Depot volunteers descended on a Jacksonville housing complex for veterans with outdoor beautification in mind. The group built a gazebo, fire pit, and accompanying patio furniture, as well as adding landscaping and conducting a general cleanup at Caroline Village, which provides affordable housing for veterans who've experienced homelessness. The work at the Justina Road property was spearheaded by the Home Depot Foundation in partnership with Community Solutions, the national nonprofit working to end homelessness, purchased the Caroline Village in 2022. This just isn't about landscaping or building furniture, Home Depot store manager Michael Triboni said. It's about showing our deep gratitude and ensuring our nation's heroes have a safe, welcoming place to call home. As of January of 2024, about 32,882 veterans were experiencing homelessness in the United States. According to the Veterans Affairs, about 4,500 of them are in Florida, according to the Bob Woodruff Foundation. And our next story, immigration rulings will affect millions. The White House fares well despite citizenship loss. And this story is by Bart Jansen of the USA Today Network. President Donald Trump cracked down on immigration through hundreds of policy changes that have affected millions of people. And though he lost at the Supreme Court on his top goal of restricting birthright citizenship, federal courts have largely supported his actions. Key decisions in the closing weeks of the Supreme Court's term allowed him to end a humanitarian program for Haitians and Syrians living temporarily in the country, turn away refugees seeking asylum at the border, and undertake more scrutiny of green card holders returning from abroad. All were victories for enforcing our nation's immigration laws, Homeland Security Secretary Marquain Mullen said on social media June 25th. These decisions give us the tools we need to continue securing our nation. After the recent Supreme Court victories, the White House promoted 60 policies as part of Trump's crackdown on illegal immigration. Although immigration law experts said Trump's loss on birthright citizenship was expected, they said the issue's constitutional importance outweighed the administration's victories in other immigration cases. Trump sought to limit the long-standing constitutional principle, the enshrined in the 14th Amendment in 1868 and upheld by the Supreme Court in 1898, that those born in the United States are citizens. It doesn't stack up against the other immigration cases. It was not a close case, said Amanda Frost, a University of Virginia law professor and director of the Immigration, Migration, and Human Rights Program. They lost the one that everyone thought they absolutely had no grounds to try to even bring. Still, the other decisions have significant ramifications for immigrants and people who are trying to move to the United States. Stephen Yale Lohr, a retired Cornell Law School professor, said the Trump administration has changed more than 700 immigration policies, a striking scope. The lower courts have been much more vigorous in rejecting some of Trump's immigration policies, Yale Lohr said. But when those cases have percolated up to the Supreme Court has often overturned those lower court decisions and allowed the policies to go ahead. Courts have traditionally given presidential administrations of both parties wide discretion over immigration policy, according to immigration law experts. I think that with these last decisions, ruling in favor of the Trump administration on his immigration policies, it seems very clear that the court is going to give very wide and broad deference to the Trump administration's mass deportation agenda, said Nicole Hallett, a University of Chicago law professor and director of the Immigrants' Rights Clinic. The biggest immediate impact of the recent Supreme Court decisions hits immigrants who have had work permits and protection from deportation under a program called Temporary Protected Status because of dangerous conditions in their home countries. Justice Samuel Alito's June 25th opinion for a 6-3 majority barred judicial review of administration actions governing the TPS program. The decision immediately put 350,000 Haitians and Syrians at risk of losing work permits and being deported if they don't have some other legal status that would allow them to stay. All told, the administration proposed to end the protected status for 1.3 million people from 13 countries. All of those people now are at risk of deportation, Yale lawyer said. That's going to significantly enhance the Trump administration's efforts to increase deportations, and it's going to significantly hurt companies that have relied on these individuals who had been working legally with work permits. Alito wrote another decision on June 25th for a 6-3 majority that allowed the administration to turn back refugees at the border. People can apply for asylum once in the country, but the ruling allowed the government to prevent their entry. Critics said it would spur refugees to try to enter the country illegally and to pursue asylum claims. Hallett called the combined decisions catastrophic. The second is essentially going to allow the Trump administration to close the southern border and effectively end the right to seek asylum, she said. While with the first, there are going to be hundreds of thousands of people who lose their lawful immigration status. Another recent case made it riskier for legal permanent residents, commonly known as green card holders, to travel abroad. The case focused on Muk Choi Lau, a Chinese citizen and green card holder who was charged with selling nearly $300,000 in counterfeit shorts before returning from a 2012 trip. He was paroled into the country, which meant that he could enter but wasn't considered formally admitted. Immigration officials began deportation proceedings after his guilty plea a year later. Justice Clarence Thomas wrote a decision for a 6-3 majority on June 23rd that made it easier for immigration officials to deny reentry to green card holders because Lau had committed a crime involving moral turpitude before attempting to reenter the country. Justice Ketanji Brown of Jackson disagreed, writing that court handed the U.S. government a massive blank check to put lawful permanent residents in immigration limbo. The stakes were highest in the birthright citizenship case. Trump signaled the priority he put on the issue by signing an executive order aiming to limit the right on the first day of his second term. He underlined his interest by becoming the first sitting president to attend a Supreme Court argument when the justices heard the case in April. The 14th Amendment says all persons born or naturalized in the United States and subject to the jurisdiction thereof are citizens of the United States and the state wherein they reside. The phrase subject to the jurisdiction thereof has traditionally excluded only children born to foreign diplomats. Trump argued that the amendment was intended for the children of former slaves, not those of tourists or undocumented immigrants. Citizenship then and now was the right to have rights, to freely participate in our political community, Chief Justice John Roberts wrote for a 5-4 majority. The framers of the 14th Amendment extended that promise to every free-born person in this land. Cesar Hernandez, an immigration law professor at Ohio State University, said it is important to distinguish the birthright case as a citizenship law rather than an immigration law. That distinction matters because birthright citizenship is ultimately not about how the U.S. government treats foreigners. It is instead about how the U.S. government treats U.S. citizens, Hernandez said. The Supreme Court has also declined to block Trump's immigration crackdown on the emergency docket, nicknamed the Shadow Docket, which offers a venue for a quick answer about whether the government can continue a policy while a challenge is litigated. About one-third of the 37 emergency applications during Trump's second term through June 25th involved immigration issues, according to tracking by Ballotpedia.org. The justices have sided with the administration in a number of these emergency appeals, although those are early decisions in cases that haven't been fully argued yet. Even before the TPS decisions on June 25th, the High Court has allowed the administration in October to move forward with plans to end deportation protections for more than 300,000 Venezuelans in the program. The case covering Haitians and Syrians fully fleshed out the court's position on the immigration status. Another challenge was to Trump policies deporting migrants to countries where they had never been. The Supreme Court paused a lower court's block on the removal while the case is litigated. Fire up the deportation planes, the Department of Homeland Security said on social media after the mid-2025 ruling. On the other hand, Trump did not immediately get his way on federalizing and deploying National Guard troops to Texas and Illinois in October to assist in immigration enforcement. As Illinois fought back, a federal judge blocked the deployment. The 7th U.S. Circuit Court of Appeals ruled that Trump could federalize the troops, but not deploy them. The Supreme Court denied a government request to lift the block in December in a setback for Trump. Challenges to Trump's invocation of the Alien Enemies Act are continuing to roil lower courts. Trump invoked the 1798 law to speed the deportation of Venezuelans he accused of being members of the crime gang Tren de Aragua, which he labeled a terrorist organization. But he faced legal challenges almost immediately. Three cases reached the Supreme Court under emergency requests to halt deportation flights. The High Court temporarily blocked the flights in May of 2025 while the cases are litigated, but the court also said the people facing deportation must pursue their cases individually where they are being held, under what are called habeas petitions, rather than collectively in what is called a class action. Kilmar Abrego Garcia, a Salvadoran man who unlawfully entered the country in 2011, has become a symbol of the resistance to Trump's immigration crackdown. He was mistakenly sent back to his home country despite having an immigration court order allowing him to stay, before he was returned. Federal authorities continue to pursue criminal charges against Abrego Garcia as an alleged member of the crime gang MS-13, which he denies, and to seek his removal. A federal judge in Tennessee dismissed criminal charges of human smuggling against him in May as the result of a vindictive prosecution. The Justice Department has appealed. One of the most contentious among the emergency decisions approved is what became known as Kavanaugh Stops. After immigration and customs enforcement raids in Los Angeles, several people filed a lawsuit in July of 2025, alleging authorities questioned them without justification. A lower court blocked the stops, but the Supreme Court allowed them to proceed during litigation. As part of a 6-3 majority, Justice Brett Kavanaugh noted that immigration officers make brief investigative stops to question the immigration status of people who are awaiting for day jobs, who work in construction, landscaping, or agriculture that often don't require paperwork or who don't speak English. Kavanaugh wrote that the questioning in these circumstances is typically brief, and those individuals may promptly go free after making clear to the immigration officers that they are U.S. citizens or otherwise legally in the United States. But Justice Sonia Sotomayor called the decision a grave misuse of our emergency docket. She wrote that the lower court found the stops likely violated the Fourth Amendment's requirement for a reasonable suspicion to stop someone and should be discontinued while the court considered the troubling allegations. Taken together, the court decisions since Trump's return to office have shown a spotlight on an immigration system that many on all sides call broken and on Trump's extensive use of executive power to close America's southern border. Legal experts say the rulings highlight the absence of Congress updating immigration law. Work permit levels for TPS were set in 1990, and the complex method for determining whether someone qualifies for asylum was codified in 1996. We desperately need Congress to step in and legislate in this area and try to fix this broken system, Hallett said. That was also Trump's takeaway after the June 30th birthright decision. You are listening to the WJCT Radio Reading Service, and now I'll read some stories from the Reason section of today's Florida Times Union. Our first story, Trump versus the Mount Rushmore legacy. And this is a story by Michelle Busby, a guest columnist. No past president has memorialized himself in this fashion. Rather, honors have been bestowed posthumously after enough time has passed for historians and appreciative public to weigh in. And, spoiler alert, presidents with tanking poll numbers and unsustainable wins typically go unheralded. Take President Donald Trump's proprietary relationship to the White House that he temporarily occupies. A recent analysis found that roughly every 3 days he mentions a Versailles-style ballroom suited to his own personal taste, meaning he puts this issue on par with, or even ahead of, what Americans truly worry about these days. The list is endless. Trump branded his name on the Kennedy Center, an entire class of battleships, and 2026 passports. Proposals are continuously floated, a $1 Trump coin, renaming of Dulles International Airport, and Penn Station in New York, an Arc de Trump. No past president has memorialized himself in this fashion. Rather, honors have been bestowed posthumously after enough time has passed for historians and an appreciative public to weigh in. And, spoiler alert, presidents with tanking poll numbers and unsustainable wins typically go unheralded. Yet it shouldn't be surprising that Trump has the chutzpah to suggest his face be included on Mount Rushmore, though sometimes he adds, just kidding. He's testing the water, but who knows? Remember the first time you saw the image of an enormous crater where the east wing of the White House was stood since 1902? Things happen lightning fast for Trump, and he asked for neither permission nor forgiveness. George Washington, the indispensable man, led a ragtag army against a military giant, investing his own money and risking all, including, quite literally, his own neck. Dismissing calls to become king, he was our only president chosen unanimously by the Electoral College. Channeling his inner Cincinnatus, Washington returned to civilian life after 2 terms, allowing for a peaceful transfer of power. Thomas Jefferson was the nation's preeminent wordsmith. In his book, To America, historian Stephen Ambrose described him as a great mind with a limited character, yet hastened to add, but those words. Jefferson's most impactful gift was the Declaration of Independence, foundational to the American Revolution. Those words resonated down through the ages to inspire Abraham Lincoln, who referred to the document as that immortal emblem of humanity. Lincoln himself was no slouch when it came to the written word. In penned the Gettysburg Address, he grounded the first sentence in the aspirations of the Declaration. Really, though, it was Lincoln's unshakable character that guided the nation through civil war and ultimately ended its original sin of slavery. Contemporaries and historians alike have emphasized Lincoln's essence of humility, moral clarity, and empathy. Theodore Roosevelt proved to be the most impactful leader of the progressive movement, an engine propelling the United States into a 20th century power. Our youngest president was a major force behind military modernization, readiness for 2 world wars to come. He embraced domestic concerns with equal fervor. His trust policies checked the power of Gilded Age plutocrats intended on gobbling up too much of the economic pie, which sounds familiar, allowed the labor movement to seat at his table, oversaw the regulation of food and pharmaceuticals, as well as conservation of national resources. By working through both political parties, Roosevelt's accomplishments were simply prolific. These men were hardly flawless, but each tapped into his reservoir of strength at important historical junctures. The common thread was an ability to unite Americans for a higher purpose, rather than exercising raw power for its own sake. Can anyone claim with a straight face that Trump even remotely reflects personal sacrifice, eloquence, humility, or harmony? Even those congressional Republicans who jettisoned their pocket constitutions appear more intent on ducking the press and their constituents than defending Trump's cult of personality. This July 4th, more than any other, American patriots might reflect on salvaging the ideals behind our shared political legacy before they disappear altogether. Michelle Busby is a retired educator who worked as an adjunct professor of history at Florida State College of Jacksonville and Jacksonville University. And our next article, How Nonprofits Change to Meet Local Needs. And this is a Your Turn article by Callan Brown, a guest columnist. The nonprofit sector is driven by people stepping up to meet community needs, and it has always been a difficult yet rewarding career path. Today, however, nonprofit leaders are now being asked to navigate a level of complexity that few could have imagined even a decade ago. The pressures facing our communities are increasingly interconnected. Housing affordability, workforce pressures, aging populations, mental health, food insecurity, and uncertainty around public funding for local services. The nonprofit sector is being asked to do more to meet the rising demands for services and solutions to these challenges with fewer resources. Yet nonprofits are not simply charitable organizations operating on altruism at the margins of our economy. In Northeast Florida, the nonprofit sector is considered the region's third largest employer, supporting more than 54,000 jobs and contributing significantly to the economic health, stability, and quality of life of our region. Statewide, the sector's impact is even greater. Florida's nonprofit sector employs 517,000 people annually, representing more than 5% of the state's workforce, while generating $140 billion in annual revenue each year. Nonprofits have always been economic engines of innovation. Long before collaboration became a popular buzzword, nonprofit leaders were cultivating cross-sector partnerships, leveraging small budgets to fill big gaps in public systems, and adapting in real time to support the health, culture, and well-being of every community. That spirit of innovation remains one of the sector's greatest strengths, and it will be essential for the future ahead. This moment of increased demand requires more than simply sustaining the status quo. It requires leaders who are versatile and willing to think about or rethink about how organizations operate and serve their missions. Increasingly, nonprofit leaders are recognizing that some of our region's biggest challenges cannot be solved in isolation. Today, organizers are exploring shared services and building new coalitions to increase efficiency. They are using data-informed strategies to better understand where needs are greatest and how resources can be deployed more effectively. That thinking inspired the launch of Nonprofit Center of Northeast Florida's Community Coaching Network, a year-long cohort designed for nonprofit CEOs navigating the realities of modern leadership. The program brings changemakers together who will design a new path forward for the sector. This generation of leaders will exchange ideas, tackle real-time challenges, learn from experienced community coaches, and strengthen their ability to lead organizations through uncertainty and change. At its core, this work is about investing in the people responsible for guiding critical community institutions. Recent conversations surrounding public funding, local services, and Florida's property tax proposal have underscored the interconnectedness of our nonprofit, business, philanthropic, and government sectors. The outcome of these discussions will have real implications for communities across the state. It will also reinforce the importance of thoughtful leadership, strategic alignment, and long-term planning across every sector. Northeast Florida has long been recognized as a national model for nonprofit collaboration and civic partnership. We now have an opportunity to build on that foundation by continuing to invest in leadership, deepen community relationships, and support innovative approaches that help organizations remain resilient. That way, they continue to sustain and expand their ability to serve their constituencies well, today and tomorrow. The challenges ahead are real, but so is the talent and commitment that exists throughout the nonprofit sector. The future well-being of our region will depend on how willing we are to share responsibility for community outcomes and support the leaders and partnership solutions needed for Northeast Florida to thrive. Callan Brown is the interim CEO of the Nonprofit Center of Northeast Florida. Our next column, Florida Map Redraws Power and Dilute Minority Votes. And this story is by Tracy Davis and Angie Nixon, a guest columnist. For generations, Black and Hispanic communities in Florida fought tirelessly for the right not only to vote, but to have those votes truly matter. The creation of minority access districts was never about giving anyone special treatment. It was about correcting generations of intentional exclusion, voter suppression, racial discrimination, and political systems designed to silence communities of color. That history matters today more than ever. The recent congressional redistricting efforts passed by the Florida legislature continue a dangerous pattern of partisan gerrymandering that weakens the political voice of Black and Hispanic Floridians. These maps don't simply redraw lines, they redraw power. They dilute communities, fracture historically connected neighborhoods, and reduce the ability of minority voters to elect candidates who understand and represent their personal experiences. Florida voters overwhelmingly approved the Fair Districts Amendments in 2010 to prevent exactly this kind of political manipulation. Those amendments clearly prohibit maps drawn to favor a political party or diminish minority voting strength. One of the clearest examples was the dismantling of North Florida's former Congressional District 5, a district that connected Black communities from Jacksonville to Tallahassee. Voters in District 5 had a meaningful opportunity to elect a representative of their choice. That district was not accidental. It was created in recognition of Florida's long and painful history of racial discrimination in voting and representation. When that district was eliminated, Black political power in North Florida was weakened overnight. Communities that shared historical culture and economic ties were split apart for political gain. This issue is bigger than Democrats or Republicans. It means voters either choose their elected officials or elected officials choose their voters. When communities of color are divided into multiple districts or condensed into a single district, their concerns become easier to ignore. Issues like affordable housing, public education, health care access, economic opportunity, criminal justice reform, environmental justice, and infrastructure investment lose advocates at the congressional level because the affected communities lose political influence. Black and Hispanic Floridians deserve fair representation, not manipulated maps designed to predetermine political outcomes. Minority access districts exist because history proved they were necessary. For decades, discriminatory voting practices prevented Black and brown communities from having an equal voice in government. These districts were created to ensure compliance with the Voting Rights Act of 1965 and to protect communities that had historically been excluded from political power. Weakening those protections sends a dangerous message about whose voices matter in our democracy. The Voting Rights Act and Florida's Fair Districts Amendments were created because history showed us exactly what happens when protections against discrimination are removed. We cannot allow Florida to move backward at a time when so many communities are already struggling to feel heard, valued, and represented because of recent legislative changes involving abortion, diversity and inclusion, education, and more. Democracy works best when every community has a genuine voice at the table, and fair representation is not partisan. Our Black and Hispanic communities deserve voices at the table as citizens in our state. Florida's future should be shaped by the people, all the people, not by politically engineered maps designed to silence and oppress them. Fair representation matters for everyone. Tracy Davis is a Florida State Senator for District 5, and Angie Nixon is a Florida State Representative for District 13. And now we have some time for some letters to the editor. Our first letter, more voters must put country before petty politics. In 1966, I worked for the U.S. Army before my senior year at the University of Texas in Austin. That was the summer when 14 people were killed and 31 injured in the Texas Tower murders, widely considered the first mass shooting of the modern era. We watched from the roof of a downtown building with binoculars as helicopters circled above the shooter. It seemed incomprehensible that a young man would rage against people who were complete strangers. 60 years later, we're saddened but not surprised at weekly shootings and acts of violence in schools, hospitals, grocery stores, places of worship, and other public venues. Duval County Public Schools has weapons detection systems in middle and high schools with plans to install equipment in 30 elementary schools. How can this be happening? In my opinion, the answer lies in politicians and the money that supports them. Two recent issues come to mind. The first is that the Florida Attorney General James Uthmeyer has asked a federal judge to rule that the state's 3-day waiting period to buy guns is unconstitutional. Apparently, a short cooling-off period as a check on impulsive violence is too much to ask. Uthmeyer also believes that adults under 21 should have the same gun ownership rights as other adults, the logic being that if 18-year-olds can vote and join the military, they are old enough to endanger others. Decades of research shows that the male brain is not fully developed until approximately age 25. The last region to mature is the prefrontal cortex, the area responsible for planning, impulse control, and weighing consequences. Since most mass shooters are young males, why is this research not considered? The changes to Florida law after the Parkland shooting were responsible ones, but now are being overturned. The bicentennial in 1976 was a joyous occasion. Unfortunately, our 250th birthday is not, as we see the quality and safety of American lives deteriorating, along with respect for the principles on which our nation was founded. Until more voters put their country before petty politics, I can't help but wonder if we're going backwards instead of making genuine progress, learning from our mistakes, and using common sense and decency. Rhoda T. London is a retired educator in Jacksonville. And our next letter, unfair tax system benefits uber wealthy. SpaceX is currently worth around $2 trillion, and Elon Musk owns 40% of the stock, making his shares worth around $800 billion. He invested around $100 million. How much tax will Musk have to pay in 2026 on his net gain of $799.9 billion? The answer, zero. Musk will not pay any tax in 2026 because stock is not taxed until it's sold. As a matter of fact, Musk has added about $1 trillion in value in the last 6 years and has barely paid any income tax at all. I don't want to rich shame Mitt Musk, but this does not seem fair. We need a value-added tax for stocks and other similarly taxed assets. This method would tax the change in the market value of the asset. It has the advantage of better matching the tax with the gain. Assuming a 20% tax rate, Musk would have to pay $160 billion of taxes for his gain in SpaceX stock under this method. Above all else, our tax system should be fair, and a value-added method would help us get there. And that's by Scott Schleifer of Jacksonville. You have been listening to the WJCT Radio Reading Service for Sunday, July 5th, 2026. I'm Paul Harrison. Thank you so much for listening. Have a great Sunday and enjoy your week.
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1: Hello, welcome to Cincinnati Association for the Blind Radio Reading Services. My name is David Ness, and for the next 1 hour, we will be reading the front section of the Washington Post for today, which is Monday, July 6th. And here's the first article out of the White House entitled, After America's 250th, Trump Will Test How Far He Can Push NATO Allies. The president heads to Turkey today with fresh complaints about Europe, even as the alliance tries to show it's giving him what he wants. Fresh off a week of star-spangled celebrations of America's 250th, President Donald Trump departs for Turkey on Monday to meet with fellow leaders of NATO. They hope he would not declare independence from them. Trump has long been skeptical about NATO and European allies, asserting that the alliance the United States forged after World War II to defend off the Soviet Union has been taking advantage of Washington's largesse. Deep into his second term, the president by now is more well acquainted with the theatrics of NATO gatherings, reveling, according to his associates, in the drama of threatening fellow leaders and watching them scramble to keep him happy. The strains increase every year, with Trump's popularity sinking in Europe after he threatened to seize Greenland in January and sent energy prices spiking with his attack on Iran. The president has fumed that European allies did not do enough to help Washington in its war. And in recent days, he has renewed complaints about their defense spending, though he has successfully driven big increases. Now the alliance will again attempt to weather Trumpian pressure by flattering him where possible and avoiding unnecessary confrontations. Trump is scheduled to arrive in the Turkish capital of Ankara on Tuesday and will meet Turkish President Recep Tayyip Erdogan before having dinner with fellow NATO leaders that evening. The substantive meeting will be Wednesday morning, which diplomats have kept short to minimize potential disruptions. Afterward, Trump plans to meet with Ukrainian President Vladimir Zelensky and Syrian President Ahmed al-Sharaa before holding a news conference and returning to Washington, according to White House spokeswoman Anna Kelly. The president's grievances have already subsumed much of NATO's business. NATO Secretary General Mark Rutte laid the foundation last month, praising the president's stewardship and delivering a presentation in the Oval Office of what he called the Trump Trillion, with poster boards in golden Art of the Deal-style lettering boasting increases in Europe's defense spending over the last decade. Trump told Rutte that he would skip the gathering altogether were it not being hosted by Erdogan, who for 23 years has ruled his nation with an increasingly tight grip. Asked what he wanted from allies, Trump said alongside Rutte that I just want their loyalty. He has rewarded allies.

declaring that the United States spends more money on NATO than any other country by far to protect them without getting any benefit from so doing. But behind the public criticism, a senior White House official said, the president views the summits as an opportunity to impose pressure, leaning into his tough guy role and seeing how leaders respond. The last summit, held in June 2025 in the Netherlands, was great fun, the official said, referring to an event in which Rutte called Trump daddy, comparing him to a father who needs to use authority to stop kids from fighting on a schoolyard. The comment went viral online and was boosted by the White House's edit of the video clip with the Usher song, Hey Daddy, Daddy's Home. The president always has fun at NATO, contrary to what people think, the White House official said, speaking on condition of anonymity to speak candidly about the sensitive politics of these encounters. NATO officials and diplomats from NATO countries do not expect Trump to threaten to pull from the alliance this year as he did in 2018, but they know the president likes to surprise, and they say much will depend on his mood when he lands in Turkey. It is expected to be the first international trip on the refurbished luxury Boeing 747 that he pushed Qatar to give him for use as Air Force One. One senior European diplomat fretted that Trump would arrive in Turkey exhausted and angry after a week of tiring travel, including a 3:30 a.m. Saturday return from an event at Mount Rushmore and a rally on the National Mall later that day in the sweltering Washington heat. Europeans are nervous that the way Trump feels about NATO is that this is not fundamentally in U.S. interests, and so they are nervous that the summit could be more calamitous, said Max Bergman, an expert on U.S.-Europe relations at the Center for Strategic and International Studies, a think tank. Especially now, as there's more domestic political pressure on European leaders to be seen as standing up to Trump. NATO officials are coming to the summit armed with big numbers that play to Trump's wishes. They will trumpet an extra $139 billion spent on defense by European allies and Canada last year. They will make a show of signing billions of dollars of weapons deals and letters of intent, according to senior NATO diplomats speaking on condition of anonymity to discuss the sensitive planning around the meeting. And they hope to promise as much as they can to help ensure security in the Strait of Hormuz, although many countries say they need Tehran's assent if they are to deploy naval missions there to remove the Iranian mines that are hampering shipping traffic. But many of NATO's core security issues have been overshadowed by Trump's dispute with the alliance. Ukraine and Russia have stepped up attacks on each other in recent weeks, but U.S. efforts to mediate a peace deal have all but halted. Trump's peace envoys Steve Witkoff and Jared Kushner have been focused on Iran, and the White House has not empowered other officials to engage despite the deep ranks of policymakers who might do so. NATO diplomats are negotiating a pledge for Ukraine of about $70 billion in military aid for this year and the next to be announced at the summit. Washington would not take part, but it has not opposed language supportive of Ukraine, as it sometimes did last year, two diplomats said, speaking on the condition of anonymity to share internal deliberations. The alliance has shelved work on a strategy for responding to threats from Russia, a consequence, European diplomats say, of White House caution about doing anything that would portray Moscow as an adversary. Some U.S. officials have downplayed the tensions. The U.S. ambassador to NATO, Matthew Whitaker, said last week that the summit really is going to be a measurement of the progress since allies pledged last year to each spend 5% of their annual economic output on defense by 2035. Whitaker offered assurances that the U.S. is not going away, but said the administration would try to reward the countries that are spending the most.
He said the Pentagon and State Department have discussed

0: discuss possible benefits such as more time with leaders and priority in acquisition and procurement. Asked if the U.S. was considering measures targeting nations that are lagging behind, he said yes but did not elaborate. The Trump administration has made disjointed troop announcements in recent months, with the Pentagon at times out of step with the White House. After the Pentagon surprised Poland by canceling a planned troop rotation, for instance, Trump scrapped it and promised an increase. In other cases, the president has suggested some cuts were punishment for European criticism of the war on Iran. European leaders plan to declare their commitment to assume increased responsibility of the continent's defenses, a message many of them have converged on with the Trump administration, which is intent on pooling U.S. resources. European policymakers describe their vow to rearm as a response to an increasingly tense confrontation with Russia and shifting U.S. priorities rather than just a bid to placate Trump. But policymakers, including in France and Germany, have pressed their U.S. counterparts to coordinate any military drawdown. Some Europeans, especially those in Western Europe, have started to work with Pentagon planners on an orderly handover. French Deputy Defense Minister Alice Ruffo said Paris has long led calls for greater European autonomy, and today it is the Americans saying it too. What we need to achieve at this summit is for this shift to happen in a coherent manner for collective defense, which also concerns the Americans, Ruffo said. It is in our best interest to ensure this shift takes place in an orderly, efficient manner to deter our adversaries and not to create frictions among us. But the effort is creating strains in the alliance. Rutte is still trying to preserve a robust U.S. presence in Europe, and many policymakers in countries that border Russia still trust Washington more than France and Germany to defend them in a war with Moscow. They believe that old American instincts to defend democracies would kick in, along with pressure from hawkish Republican lawmakers. A senior NATO diplomat said there was a sense of optimism ahead of the summit, but also a recognition that things can derail. The diplomat mentioned Italian Prime Minister Giorgia Meloni, a far-right leader who shares much of Trump's skepticism about migration and is sympathetic with many of his issues. But the two leaders traded barbs in recent weeks in a dispute that originated with Trump's anger at Italy's initial caution about allowing its bases to be used to attack Iran. Can I totally exclude that something like that will happen? No. I am optimistic because I think the leaders know what is at stake, he said. And if something does occur, then we always have the ultimate marriage counselor, Mark Rutte, to smooth things over. Next article, out of the Middle East, Iran's regime survived the war and is now savvier, ruthless, and more hardline. After months of strikes by the U.S. and Israel, the Iranian regime has emerged emboldened, contradicting Trump's claim of accomplishing regime change. The death of Iran's supreme leader on the opening day of the war raised U.S. and Israeli hopes that the regime he led and that has held the country in an Islamic vice grip since 1979 had been pushed to the brink of collapse. 4 months later, however, as Iran stages a belated state funeral for Ayatollah Ali Khamenei, the burial rites testify instead to the Islamic Republic's survival and mark the ascendance of a new generation of leaders that is more entrenched and hardline, according to security officials and experts. Led by Khamenei's son and successor Mojtaba, who has remained in hiding since being injured in the same strike that killed his father, the new hierarchy is younger, has better command of the state's levers of power, has gained insights from the U.S. wars in Iran, Iraq, and Afghanistan, and is savvier about soft power tools, including diplomacy and online propaganda. After surviving months of strikes by two of the world's most potent militaries, the regime has emerged emboldened, officials and experts said, and remains ruthless. It reportedly has carried out a campaign of executions against domestic critics and political opponents, even as it continues intermittent strikes in the Persian Gulf and flexes its control over the Strait of Hormuz. Iran might be weaker when it comes to its economic situation, its industry, some of its strategic capabilities, said Raz Zimit, head of Iran research at the Institute for National Security Studies in Israel. But the bottom line is that we're facing a new, bolder, self-confident Iran. Nearly all of those now in high-ranking positions spent formative years as lieutenants in security agencies or military units responsible for crackdowns on domestic protests, arming proxy militias including Hezbollah and Hamas, and rising through the ranks of elite organizations including the Islamic Revolutionary Guard Corps. The roster includes Mohammed Baher Zoghardar, who has taken on the influential role of Secretary of the Supreme National Security Council of Iran. He is a former Revolutionary Guard commander with deep ties to the Quds Force, the IRGC branch that trains allied militias. Ahmad Vahidi, the Revolutionary Guard's new commander-in-chief, backed the violent crackdown against women's rights protests in 2022, according to officials and experts. Mohsen Razai, the new military advisor to the supreme leader, is an ardent advocate of escalation in response to any U.S. and Israeli attack, experts said. Even those perceived as moderates by the Trump administration were shaped by years spent in security agencies or war zones. Mohammed Bagher Ghadibaf, Speaker of the Iranian Parliament and a main representative in peace talks with the United States, served as an IRGC commander during the Iran-Iraq War. By contrast, Iranian leaders with civilian backgrounds largely have been sidelined as part of the war-driven shakeup, officials and experts said. They include President Masoud Pezeshkian and Foreign Minister Abbas Araghchi, who previously led talks with the United States but has seen his position and influence diminished. The swift consolidation of power by loyalists contradicts claims by President Donald Trump that the war accomplished regime change and empowered pragmatists willing to acquiesce to U.S. demands. They have a new group of leaders, Trump said during the Group of Seven summit in France last month. Actually, I think they're smart, they're far less radicalized, and I think they're very, very good. Instead, officials and experts said that Trump's approach, including threats to annihilate Iran's civilization, a country of more than 90 million, has bolstered hardliners' claims that the country is in an existential struggle with the United States and its allies. This has weakened the hand of moderates who were key to negotiations over Iran's nuclear program a decade ago. Experts and officials warn that the younger Khamenei and his inner circle probably will face a more difficult test when the war truly ends and they confront the challenge of rebuilding Iran's battered economy and improving conditions for its people. The Trump administration's agreement and a preliminary memorandum of understanding to release billions of dollars in frozen Iranian assets and provide other financial benefits could deliver a lifeline to Iran's new leadership team. The regime also faces more immediate challenges, such as demonstrating that the younger Khamenei has recovered from injuries sustained in the strike that killed his father and is capable of handling the full range of duties, including the public appearances that come with being supreme leader. The funeral looms as a critical test of the regime's confidence that he can be protected and will be scrutinized by analysts at the CIA and other intelligence agencies, much as they scoured footage of Soviet parades and Politburo meetings during the Cold War four clues to the leader's condition and the identities of others who have gained clout. Even in peacetime, Mahtaba Khamenei kept a low profile. He has been photographed in public only a handful of times, and few Iranians have heard him speak. The war sent him deeper underground. Officials and experts said he probably is being moved among bunkers and other secure locations to protect him from airstrikes or assassination. The funeral, however, is the first mass public gathering since the war, creating pressure on the regime for Khamenei to appear. He is the head of state, a religious leader, and it's the funeral for his father, said Norman Rule, a former CIA officer and an expert on Iran. His failure to appear at his father's funeral, mourn publicly, and project command would be interpreted by many inside Iran and abroad as evidence of his personal weakness, physical incapacity, or even death. An Iranian diplomat who spoke on the condition of anonymity to discuss sensitive diplomacy said it was unlikely that Khamenei would appear, in part out of fear that the United States or Israel would try to kill him. The Iranian people first and foremost need him to be safe so he can lead the country, the diplomat said. The United States and Israel have shown they are bound by no commitments. Even in hiding, Khamenei is believed to be handling high-level decisions, U.S. and Middle Eastern officials said, although security precautions have meant his decisions and statements mainly are relayed through intermediaries, creating a cumbersome dynamic. It is very clear by now that Mahtaba Khamenei is making the strategic decisions, Zimp said, while those below him have formed a leadership collective that has influence on key issues but answers to the Ayatollah. Khamenei is believed to have set boundaries for negotiations with the United States, experts said, ruling out substantive discussion of Iran's nuclear program before a durable ceasefire took effect. Like his father, he has also distanced himself from decisions that could backfire. He publicly expressed reservations about the MOU his government signed with the United States, for example, but allowed it to proceed, citing assurances from subordinates. He also took a shot at his U.S. counterpart. Iran has agreed to sign the memo out of compassion and goodwill, he said, while Trump has done so out of desperation. The new leadership team supplants a generation forged by years of operating in the shadows of the resistance to the autocratic rule of the Shah, followed by the chaotic 1979 revolution and its aftermath. Those in charge now, experts said, are part of a post-revolutionary cohort who are less extreme in their religious views, but equally ruthless in their willingness to use brutal force to maintain control. Their understanding of the United States has less to do with the hostage crisis of 1979 than their front row view of the wars in Iraq and Afghanistan, conflicts that went on for years but ended with the United States having achieved few of its core aims. The new group's more sophisticated grasp of American pressure points may account for Iran's strategy of launching retaliatory strikes against Persian Gulf allies of the United States, as well as its halting of tanker traffic through the Strait of Hormuz, which yielded major economic leverage. Even after an initial ceasefire was announced in April, Iran has demonstrated that it remains willing to resume its use of military force, an aggressive stance that has helped it extract key economic concessions from the United States and allowed the regime to craft a narrative at home that it prevailed in the war. They are brimming with confidence, said a European official in regular contact with Iranian officials, who spoke on the condition of anonymity given the sensitivity of the matter. They not only survived, they rediscovered the Strait of Hormuz as a big lever, and they really think they can dictate terms. Next article, out of Virginia, how a slavery exhibit in the Confederate capital celebrates American history. The recently opened Shockey Institute in Richmond highlights the history of slavery in a way to tell a story of America becoming exceptional. Dateline, Richmond. Lucy Meade, born into slavery and sold multiple times after age 9, had been free for 30 years when she took out a newspaper ad with a simple plea. "I would like to find my people," she wrote in 1895 in the Richmond Planet. Her mother, two sisters, and two brothers and a stepchildren all disappeared into the South's pre-Civil War market for humans. Her husband was killed by a mob in Texas. Meade's words, along with scores of similar pleas, are exhibited at a new facility in Richmond aimed at stimulating discussion about America's darkest chapter. While that might seem like subversive counter-programming to President Donald Trump's efforts to celebrate Freedom 250 this week, organizers say it is actually a tribute to America's struggle to attain its unique promise of greatness. "You better believe America's an exceptional nation, absolutely," Marlon Buckner, president and CEO of the recently opened Shockey Institute, said in an interview. "The story of the struggle to expand human freedom is what makes us exceptional." The Trump administration has tried to purge the issue of slavery from public spaces in the name of patriotism, or in the case of traveling freedom truck exhibits, recast emancipation as proof of the nation's virtue. The Shockey Institute, by contrast, aims to examine the origins and legacy of enslavement to better understand the country today and, as said in an orientation video, improve our civic life. The Institute, 4 years in the making, is the first piece of what's envisioned as a national memorial and museum to the slave trade just down the hill from Virginia's Thomas Jefferson-designed Capitol. The Shaco Bottom area of Richmond was one of the South's busiest slave markets before the Civil War. Highlighting that legacy is part of an effort across Richmond to take a more comprehensive view of the city's influential history, beyond the longtime obsession with commemorating it as the capital of the Confederacy. The Skipwith Roper Cottage, which opened near Shaco in April, celebrates a free black man who helped establish the city's most melting pot neighborhood, Jackson Ward, in the late 1700s. The Virginia Museum of History and Culture has marked America 250 in part by opening a major exhibit on how immigration created today's America. Last weekend, the museum showcased a 20-minute montage of the diversity of American history projected across the building's facade. On July 4th, it hosted a citizenship ceremony. Buckner said the 250th anniversary of the Declaration of Independence is the perfect time to consider the nation's progress in achieving Jefferson's proclamation of the equality of all and the context in which it was written. Funded by an $11 million grant in 2022 from the Mellon Foundation, the Shaco Institute was designed as part museum, part research and conference facility. The exhibit is free to tour, but visitors are asked to reserve tickets in advance. It is located at one end of the vast train shed at downtown Richmond's Main Street Station. The railroad played an important role in shipping human chattel from the slave market that once stood in what's now the parking lot, and a giant iron girder supporting the tracks overhead run through the interior of the Institute. "It is designed to be an immersive experience," Buckner said. The curved lines on the floor and sound of gurgling water evoke Shaco Creek, which flowed through the bottomland of the site. Colored lights, moving images, and voice recordings draw visitors through areas devoted to the roots and practice of slavery in America. The Institute's displays use hard data to show how developments throughout history made enslavement integral to establishing English colonies and the United States. European slave trade routes built an international economy. The language of Virginia law, highlighted in large print on the walls, inexorably tightened the grip on Africans over indentured Europeans and native tribes. While some still dispute whether slavery was at the heart of the Civil War, the exhibit highlights how Southern states explicitly invoke slavery in their secession declarations. From that stark reality, Buckner said, came the unique story of a nation fighting against itself to pursue the lofty aims of its founding. There should be no fear, he added, in confronting those facts. We love to tell ourselves and the rest of the world how big and how bad we are. Well, if we're so big and bad, and then let's take a good hard long look in the mirror and let's get tough-minded about fixing how we got to be where we are, he said. The human stories bring the threads of history to life. The exhibit highlights a few individuals among the millions lost to time. Those lives were caught up in the abominable trade, as one Quaker abolitionist termed it. Elizabeth Key, a black woman who sued for freedom in 1656, William Watkins, born into slavery, then photographed and interviewed in 1937, journalist John Mitchell, Jr., who warned of the repression of Jim Crow, and Lucy Meade, born in Hampton, Virginia, who simply wanted to find her family. It's not known whether she or any of the others whose similar stories are collected at the Institute ever followed them. Next article, Supreme Court's dramatic moves will reshape elections and give the GOP a midterm boost. The timing and speed of the justices' moves are all but unprecedented in recent years, legal experts said. Republicans are expected to reap the most rewards. The Supreme Court dramatically reshaped elections in recent months, sharply limiting a law that has been a cornerstone of minority voter empowerment, allowing states to gerrymander maps and loosening campaign finance regulations. The conservative majority says the series of decisions helps correct an election system that has run afoul of the Constitution. In rulings, they cite ideas they have long championed, undoing programs that advantage minorities, allowing partisan redistricting, and eliminating restrictions that impinge on free speech rights. Most of the rulings, which have been rolled out as the country heads toward pivotal midterm elections, benefit Republicans. That has led critics, starting with some of the court's liberal justices, to complain the court's conservative majority has gone beyond enunciating broad legal principles and put a thumb on the scale in upcoming races. What is clear, the Supreme Court has tilted this fall's electoral landscape toward Republicans as they struggle with voter discontent. In one of the most consequential rulings of the term, the conservative majority in April significantly weakened the Voting Rights Act's last pillar, which required states to draw congressional districts to ensure the voting power of minorities under certain circumstances. In its opinion, the court said the protection was no longer needed by a country that has made great strides in ending entrenched racial discrimination. That decision touched off a push by Republican-controlled states to eliminate districts mostly held by black Democrats across the South. Other rulings cleared the way for specific voting maps preferred by Republicans, and one loosened campaign finance limits, a change that brings the most immediate boost to Republican candidates. Democrats notched few outright victories, but they avoided some outcomes that they would have viewed as particularly disruptive. In one case, the court allowed states to continue to tally mail-in ballots even if they arrive after Election Day. Mail voting in recent years has become more popular among Democrats than Republicans. Legal experts said the justices' intervention amid election cycle and the pace at which the court is moving to implement changes that largely benefit one party is all but unprecedented in recent years. Richard Hasen, an expert on election law and political science at UCLA, said Chief Justice John Roberts, who is known for his slow, methodical approach, lately appears to be a justice in a rush. The court has been moving toward weakening voting rights, freeing up campaign money, and letting partisan actors run loose. That's not a new trend, Hasen said, but the speed with which things are happening is much faster. The decisions represent a dramatic coda to more than a decade of work by the justices who have rewritten election law under Roberts in ways that one analysis found have pushed it to the right of any other court over the past 70 years. Republicans face an uphill battle in November's contest because the president's party historically loses seats in the midterms, and Trump's low approval rating, the high price of gas, and the unpopular conflict in Iran have been a drag on GOP candidates. Democrats have a shot at taking the House and Senate, but the Supreme Court's moves have erected a higher hurdle. Today, Republicans control 219 seats to 212 in the House, while Republicans enjoy a more solid advantage in the Senate, with 53 seats to 47. Earlier this year, the nonpartisan Cook Political Report had rated 217 House seats out of 435 as leaning Democratic, and projected Democrats needed to win only one of the toss-ups in November to capture the House. Cook recalibrated after the Supreme Court's landmark Voting Rights Act ruling sparked the push to redistrict. It now lists 206 House seats as leaning toward Democrats, meaning Democrats need to win at least 12 of 18 toss-ups to gain control. The fundamental question for 2026 is whether or not the structural firewall that Republicans have built up around their majority is strong enough to withstand what is shaping up to be a punishing political environment, said Amy Walter, the publisher and editor of Cook. Democrats have issued bitter recriminations over the rulings, as polling show many in their base believe the court's rulings are motivated by politics. This is the most partisan Supreme Court in the history of the nation, said Senator Ruben Gallego, Democrat of Arizona, recently posted on X. Roberts publicly addressed such criticisms at an appearance in early May, denying politics was a factor in the court's rulings. I think at a very basic level, people think we're making policy decisions. We're saying we think this is what things should be as opposed to this is what the law provides, Roberts said. I think they view us as a truly political actors, which I don't think is an accurate understanding of what we do. In its latest ruling, the court struck down limits on political parties spending money in coordination with candidates, finding they violated parties' constitutional free speech rights. Justice Brett Kavanaugh, writing for the majority, said the ruling treats all political parties equally and will allow them to participate more freely and compete more fully in the political process. It is unclear which party will benefit long-term, but there's one clear winner for the midterms, the GOP. Republican Party committees have amassed more than a $100 million advantage over the Democratic counterparts, some of whom have struggled to raise money. Several of the high court's other rulings have centered around how officials split their states into voting districts, creating maps that can give either political party an edge. In one of its earlier cases of the term, the High Court greenlit Texas Republicans' unusual move to redraw the state's congressional maps between censuses, an effort that touched off a nationwide redistricting war. The decision could net the GOP up to 5 additional congressional seats in Texas alone. The justices later blocked New York from redrawing the district of Republican Representative Nicole Malliotakis. That reversed the mandate of a state court which had ordered officials to include more Black and Latino voters, a change that could have likely flipped the seat to Democrats. And in May, the court rejected a long-shot emergency bid by Virginia Democrats to revive a gerrymandered voting map that would have allowed the party to pick up as many as 4 seats in the House in November. In its most sweeping decision of the term related to voting, the High Court pared back a key part of the Voting Rights Act known as Section 2 that required states to draw maps that help minority communities elect candidates of their choice under certain circumstances. In the process, the court struck down a second black majority district in Louisiana, saying it was an unconstitutional racial gerrymander. With the help of the ruling, Republicans have drawn 16 districts with more favorable lines since last year compared to 6 for Democrats. In the wake of the VRA ruling, a complicated fight over Alabama's congressional map has raised questions about what room remains for minority communities to pursue claims that discriminatory redistricting violates the Constitution, possibly signaling even greater gains for Republicans. In June, the High Court allowed Alabama to revert to a map with one black majority congressional district instead of 2, a move that will likely flip a Democrat-controlled seat to the GOP. The decision came over a lower court finding that Alabama intentionally discriminated against the state's black voters in creating the map and then defied a court order to remedy the racial bias. In its ruling, the High Court majority rejected that finding, citing our colorblind constitution. The ruling was notable because the conservative majority held its Voting Rights Act ruling did not disturb the Constitution's protections for minorities from present-day intentional racial discrimination regarding voting. But voting rights and minority advocates say the Alabama ruling indicates that protection might be a dead letter. Dual Ross, director of litigation at the Legal Defense Fund, which advocates for racial justice, said in a statement he worries minority groups will lose political power. The Supreme Court decision gives cover to Alabama and others to deliberately and openly discriminate against black voters without fear of any consequence, Ross said. Not every case went Republicans' way. The Supreme Court dealt the GOP a setback when it upheld a Mississippi law that allows mail-in ballots to arrive up to 5 days after polls close. The ruling could have affected 13 other states with similar laws. Voting by mail is particularly popular with Democrats. Nevada Secretary of State Cisco Aguilar, Democrat who oversees elections in his battleground state, praised the Watson v. Republican National Committee case on mail ballots, but said the decision meant less in light of other rulings this term. The fact that they destroyed the Voting Rights Act is detrimental to the fundamental foundation of our democracy, he said. Yes, they may have done something with Watson, but in the totality of it, the Supreme Court has become politically active in the overall administration of our election. The clearest win for Democrats came when the court allowed California to gerrymander its voting maps to give Democrats up to 5 additional House seats. The California push came in response to Texas's move to redraw its maps. The court's liberals and some legal scholars have not just taken issue with the substance of the court's decisions, but how the justices have arrived at them. The Supreme Court has regularly invoked the Purcell Principle, a doctrine that holds federal courts should not change election law too close to elections because it can create confusion among voters. In the Texas redistricting case in December, with primary elections a few months away, the conservative majority referenced Purcell in allowing the use of redrawn maps favoring Republicans. A lower court had blocked the maps. The district court improperly inserted itself into an active primary campaign, causing much confusion and upsetting the delicate federal-state balancing in elections, the majority wrote of the primary scheduled for March. But in April, during an active primary, the conservative majority struck down Louisiana's second majority black congressional district in the Voting Rights Act decision. The seat is held by a Democrat. The decision came after thousands of voters had already returned mail-in ballots in the contest. The Supreme Court then expedited the ruling, paving the way for Louisiana Republicans to quickly redraw the district to favor Republicans. Liberal Justice Ketanji Brown Jackson issued a sharp rebuke, saying the conservative majority was willing to employ the Purcell principle in the Texas case when it favored Republicans, but ignore it in Louisiana when it did not. The court unshackles itself from both constraints today and dives into the fray, Jackson wrote in a dissent, and just like that, these principles give way to power. Conservative Justice Samuel Alito shot back in a concurrence that the claim the court was acting in a partisan manner was a groundless and utterly irresponsible charge, and it needed to act to prevent an election in Louisiana from going forward with an unconstitutional map. The court's liberals have also accused conservatives of misusing Purcell in the Alabama and New York redistricting cases. Legal scholars differ over whether the court was employing Purcell in an even-handed fashion. Edward Foley, who specializes in election law at Ohio State University, said that rulings were hard to square. They may think they're being principled and consistent, but it sure doesn't look that way, he said of the court's use of Purcell. This principle seems to favor Republican partisan results. Derek Mueller, a Notre Dame law professor who specializes in election law, said he saw a legal logic to the court's moves. The Supreme Court is stepping back from cases in Alabama and Louisiana. It is not issuing a rule to alter the rules of the election, Mueller said. It is allowing the legislatures to issue the rules they want. The way the court handled the New York redistricting case also became an issue of contention. Liberal Justice Sonia Sotomayor accused the conservative majority of carrying out an unprecedented power grab by ruling before a state Supreme Court had a chance to weigh in. Sotomayor said the move trampled precedent against federal courts intervening in state court cases while litigation is still ongoing. The court's 100-word unexplained order can be summarized in just 7. Rules for thee, but not for me, Sotomayor wrote. Alito wrote in a concurring opinion that the intervention was necessary because New York courts approved a map that blatantly discriminates on the basis of race. Justin Reamer, former chief counsel at the Republican National Committee, rejected the notion the court is making partisan rulings, saying it had issued rulings favoring Democrats in recent years. He highlighted decisions dismissing a challenge to Trump's 2020 election loss and rejecting arguments put forward by Republicans in 2023 that state legislatures could set election rules without interference from state courts. I really don't think that they're in the tank one way or the other, said Reamer, president of the group Restoring Integrity and Trust in Elections. I think they have a judicial philosophy that they apply that works for the types of claims we bring. The redistricting and campaign finance decisions may provide immediate benefits to Republicans, but they may not last for long, said New York University law professor Richard Pildes. Democrats will have opportunities to redraw congressional districts in states they control after the midterms, and political parties typically adapt to campaign finance rulings to keep up with their opponents, he said. Democratic anger over the decisions is intense, and it could fuel efforts to ban mid-decade redistricting, limit partisan gerrymandering, and pack the Supreme Court with more justices, he said. One Democratic congressman went so far as to introduce articles of impeachment against Roberts. This is a real sort of avalanche that's kind of been unleashed, Pildes said. Legal experts said the court's decisions this term are of a piece with its rulings on voting rights and campaign finance over the last decade and a half. Those include the 2010 Citizens United decision that loosened campaign finance restrictions on corporations and unions, the 2013 Shelby County ruling that knocked down a section of the Voting Rights Act that required states with a history of racial discrimination to get federal preclearance to change voting laws, and the 2019 Russo decision that found federal courts could not hear partisan gerrymandering claims. Guy Ariel Emanuel Charles, a Harvard Law professor who focuses on political power and race, said regardless of which party benefits, this term's cases could supercharge the era's bare-knuckle politics. This court is sending a clear message. It will not impose many limits, Charles wrote in an email. The court is incentivizing political parties to push the boundaries as far as possible to gain an advantage. And we have about 7 or 8 minutes left, so let me try to finish reading one more article out of the Middle East. As Christians are attacked in Israel, government shows little concern. Christians are being targeted by hostility and violence and say their attackers feel emboldened by Prime Minister Benjamin Netanyahu's government. Dateline Jerusalem. The stone footpath begins at the tomb of King David, revered by Jews, and curves past the room where Christians believe Jesus held the Last Supper. Nearby, the Dormition Abbey towers over a site where many believe Mary slept before being taken to heaven. Steeped in history and faith, this quiet alleyway in Jerusalem's Mount Zion was the site of a brazen attack in April when a Jewish Israeli man from the occupied West Bank shoved a French Catholic nun to the ground and kicked her out of religious hostility, according to Israeli police. The assault, recorded by surveillance cameras in broad daylight, shocked many, but not Nicodemus Schnabel, abbot of the Dormition Abbey, which the nun had visited before she was attacked. Christians today are hit, spit at, beaten, said Schnabel, who has experienced it all and worse. There was a video in this case, but you can be sure there are so many undocumented things. Believe me, he sighed, this is not the case of one lost soul. Across the Holy Land, Christians are being targeted by a tide of hostility and violence, attacks that risk drawing the ire of Christians in the United States, including evangelicals who are traditionally among Israel's most ardent American supporters. In Jerusalem, Christians say they are routinely harassed by ultra-Orthodox Jews and huddle in fear when religious Zionists rampage through the Old City, destroying property during their processions. 20 miles away in the West Bank's only predominantly Christian town, Tebeh, the population is dwindling after years of unrelenting attacks and economic pressure from armed Jewish settlers. U.S. Ambassador Mike Huckabee, an evangelical pastor who has often spoken in Israel's defense, visited Tebeh last year after settlers allegedly set fire to its most famous landmark, the 1,500-year-old Church of St. George, and denounced what he called an act of terror, though he later retracted that statement. Meanwhile, a string of social media posts from neighboring Lebanon, where Israeli soldiers have recorded themselves smashing Christian icons and defacing churches despite calls for discipline from military commanders, have reinforced a sense that animosity towards Christians is being normalized under Prime Minister Benjamin Netanyahu's government, the most right-wing in Israel's history. For decades, Christian monastics and pilgrims easily identifiable with their robes and crosses faced harassment in Jerusalem. But the number of incidents nearly doubled from 2023 to 2025 and is on track to reach a new high this year, according to the Rossing Center, an interreligious organization in the city. At different times in the past 18 months, the two Joint Chief Rabbis of Israel, David Yosef and Kalman Bear, have issued statements condemning attacks on Christians as antithetical to Jewish values and as a severe phenomenon that must be eradicated. But local and national political leaders have often kept their silence. After the attack on the nun on April 28, which drew condemnation from the French consulate, the Israeli Foreign Ministry was one of the few official voices that issued a statement calling the assault a shameless act that contradicted Israel's founding values of respect, coexistence, and freedom of religion. Netanyahu's office did not comment at the time of the assault, but in a statement to the Washington Post said, "We've made it clear any acts of violence and vandalism of this type will not be tolerated. Those who commit such acts will be prosecuted to the full extent of the law." When an earlier wave of harassment targeting Christians made headlines in 2017, Itamar Ben-Gvir, then a settler activist and lawyer, gave a radio interview to defend spitting at Christian monks and churches as an ancient Jewish tradition. "I don't think this represents any violation," said Ben-Gvir, who today leads Israeli law enforcement as Minister of National Security, a post he was given despite having been convicted of supporting a Jewish terrorist organization and inciting racism. "Why do we turn this into a criminal matter?" A spokesman for Ben-Gvir did not respond to requests seeking comment. Francesco Yelpo, the custodian of the Holy Land and a senior Vatican official in Jerusalem, said he feared the growing influence of Israel's far right will push Christians in Israel and the Palestinian territories to leave, accelerating a pattern of immigration among a prosperous and well-educated minority group. Although Israel's Central Bureau of Statistics says the population of Christians in Israel and Jerusalem has ticked up about 1% annually to 184,200 at the end of 2025, or 1.9% of Israel's population, Christian leaders say the official data does not reflect that many Christians, including in the census, mostly lived abroad. In the West Bank, the Christian population has hovered between 40 and 50,000 for years as immigration balances out births. The general atmosphere is this: many people are afraid. Yelpo said, "I can give good works and health assistance. I can give good schools, but all this is not enough. You need hope to remain." And with that, it looks like my time is up. This is David Ness, thanking you so much for listening in to the radio reading services. And we just finished reading the front section of the Washington Post for today, Monday, July 6th. And everybody out there, have a nice day. Goodbye.
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Hi, this is Susan from the Talking Information Center. Today is Friday, July 3rd, and I'll be reading a selection of articles from USA Today for this hour. The first article is The Pursuit of Happiness by Carissa Waddick. It says Americans are restless. We sought independence 250 years ago as a nation in pursuit of unalienable rights to life, liberty, and the pursuit of happiness. We moved across the land in covered wagons, searching for prosperity. We raced towards space, believing it was a new frontier for knowledge and peace. The country's progress has also been shadowed by injustice, the enslavement of Black Americans, the murder of Indigenous peoples, and the unequal application of laws. But throughout even the darkest periods, Americans have held steadfast to the idea that they could make tomorrow brighter than yesterday. As the United States turns 250 years old, USA Today decided to create a time capsule, not of items, but of dreams Americans hold for our country's future. In our conversations with people across the country, one word continued to come up: more. Hope for a more empathetic, more cooperative, more peaceful, more equal, more united society. Here is what these Americans told us about their hopes and dreams for the next 250 years of the United States. Daniel Palma and Manuel Ochoa, Phoenix, Arizona. Daniel Palma hopes for more empathy. His friend, Manuel Ochoa, hopes for unity. The two, both 25, strolled through the granary burying ground on a warm spring day in Boston. These friends are from Phoenix, and they studied the weathered gravestones of Paul Revere, Samuel Adams, and John Hancock, reading the names of those whose vision for a new nation still shapes the country 250 years later. Asked what he hopes for the next 250 years, Palma, an electrical engineer, said he wishes Americans would become more understanding of one another. "I hope we can stop being so individualistic and learn to be a little more empathetic," Palma said. Ochoa, a U.S. Army soldier, said he hopes for greater unity across the country. "In the next 250 years, I hope that the country is more united, and it's not states against states. It's all the United States of America." Jeremy and Camry Baker, Bountiful, Utah. Jeremy Baker's hope for the country's future is simple: continued freedom. A business owner from Bountiful, Utah, Baker wore a red, white, and blue 250th themed shirt with the words "Home of the Brave" and a baseball cap emblazoned with "Gulf of America" as he and his family visited Boston's Freedom Trail, including the Old North Church, where two lanterns hung in the belfry on April 18, 1775, to warn colonists that British troops were on the move. He said he believes the country has never been better. Camry Baker, 44, a pilot, says she hopes the country remains a place where people can innovate and prosper. "We know who we are, we know what we want, and we have the power of the Constitution and the Creator who endowed us with that power," she said. "There's nothing else we need." Marion Mihu, Cleveland. For Marion Mihu, armed conflict is top of mind for her as she thinks about the nation's future. On a sunny afternoon in Arlington National Cemetery, Mihu sought refuge in the shade while the rest of her family trekked up to the final resting place of President John F. Kennedy. Mihu, 72, travels from her home in Cleveland to Washington, D.C. often to visit her daughter, so this was not her first visit to the historic cemetery. But Mihu said she still feels somber thinking about the sacrifices the veterans buried there made for their country. "They lost their lives to keep us free, you know," she said as she looked out at the vast rows of white gravestones. Mihu said she's worried about the war in Iran, even as a peace agreement appeared to be close. When asked about her hopes for the country's next 250 years, she said she just wants one thing: peace. "That's my biggest thing, peace, for my grandkids and my family,"

lockdown in particular has made it feel difficult to celebrate this period in the country's history. Don't get me wrong, I love where we live, Galvin said, but I don't love everything about where we live. Suarez, 19, says she too is worried about the country, and it seems to be going backward instead of forward. She hopes to see the nation become less divided politically over the next 250 years. We're very separated, she said. Hopefully we can unite more. We could have our own differences, but not be so separated at the same time. Frank Cunningham, Columbia, Missouri. Frank Cunningham feels both apprehension and optimism about the nation's future. Cunningham, 63, an engineer who works on state buildings in Missouri, feels both apprehension and optimism about the nation's future. Cunningham, 63, an engineer who works on state buildings in Missouri, believes the United States has changed mostly for the better in the past 250 years, but he wants to see the country fix the things that are going wrong right now. While his wife was busy with a nearby student history contest, Cunningham took an afternoon stroll around the historic sites of Arlington National Cemetery. He remembers the fanfare and excitement around the bicentennial in 1976. There weren't any cage fights or anything like that, he joked, referencing the UFC Freedom 250 fight on the South Lawn of the White House. For the next 250 years, he said, he hopes we can take care of each other, healthcare and feeding each other. And for the next 250 years, he said, he hopes we can take care of each other, healthcare and feeding each other and feeding the world. That we don't have to be selfish with our money and have oligarchs and people that have trillions of dollars like Elon Musk. Dan and Caroline Wilcox, Charleston, South Carolina. Dan Wilcox has a simple hope for the future. I'd like to see 250 years of Eagles Super Bowl wins. Wilcox lives in Charleston, South Carolina, but grew up in the Philadelphia suburb of Ridley Park. He and his family were in Philadelphia on a muggy, overcast weekday recently, visiting Independence Hall and the Liberty Bell. Wilcox and his wife, Caroline, wanted their 9-year-old daughter, Elise, to see the real thing, he said as she learns about American history. All three of the Wilcoxes had their own wish for America's next 250 years as Philadelphia welcomes millions of visitors for the semi-quincentennial. Caroline Wilcox said she's someone who loves the outdoors, hiking, and exploring nature. Her wish, I really want to see our national parks protected and preserved so our children, like her, she said, motioning to her daughter, can enjoy them. Elise said she loves getting glimpses into the past, like the Amish people she had seen outside of the city making their way along country roads in horse-drawn buggies. David Bowman, Utah. When David Bowman, 36, stepped out of the historic Ebenezer Baptist Church in Atlanta's old Fourth Ward, he was followed by his wife and three children. The Utah family is spending their summer road tripping through the Southeast and stopping at significant civil rights movement sites along the way, including the King Center in Atlanta. When asked why it was important to visit the Reverend Martin Luther King Jr.'s final resting place and the National Park, Bowman said he hopes that people cannot forget the struggle that everybody had to go through to get civil rights and workers' rights in the country. When you get kind of complacent on that stuff and start listening to the ideas of really smooth-talking politicians that don't have your best interest at heart, you start to lose your freedoms and start to lose the things you rely on to be able to make a good life for yourself. It's a pendulum. It swings back and forth. But hopefully it swings back the way that I think makes it easier for people to have families and make a good life for themselves and be able to get a good job, earn a good wage, live their lives the way they want to make a good life in America. Right now, it's becoming increasingly difficult to do that. Whitney Morrow, Olathe, Kansas. Olathe, Kansas school teacher Whitney Morrow, 31, also had education on her mind after visiting the Brown versus Board of Education National Historic Park in Topeka, Kansas. Morrow was part of a group of six women and girls from Northeast Kansas and Texas, ranging from childhood to age 85, who visited the Brown site together June 12th.
I would like to see education.

0: education be a priority for the next 250 years, because everybody deserves an education. Deborah Walker, Meredith, New Hampshire. Deborah Walker, 83, wants everyone to remember the Constitution. I want a return to many of the fundamentals that are in the Constitution, where every individual has an equal right and is treated as an individual, she said, after touring the Brown versus Board of Education National Historic Park in Topeka, Kansas. That includes women, people with disabilities, people who are of different skin colors. A retired public health researcher and leader, Walker joined her husband, Paul Walker, 80, in visiting the park. People from throughout the nation come to the former all-black school building to learn about the nation's history of school segregation and the landmark court case that banned it in 1954. I want to make sure in 250 years we definitely have universal health care for everyone, and we have really good schools, because they're really under attack right now, Deborah Walker said. And I would like to be a member of a global community that believes we need to address climate change, and we really need peace. Paul Walker said he hopes for a more equal country and a more peaceful country, adding that he works in international security, arms control, and disarmament. And, he said, I'd like for the federal government to work for the people and not themselves. Lynn Diaz, Atlanta. Lynn Diaz, 54, wants to focus on the nation's children. Diaz has lived in Atlanta for nearly two decades, but on June 8th, she was visiting the King Center in Atlanta's old Fourth Ward for the first time. Diaz was thinking about her work spent in education as she pondered the country's 250th birthday. Diaz said the fate of the next 250 years for the United States depends on how adults prepare the next generation to take on the mantle. There's a big concern with the dismantlement of the Department of Education, and lots of questions still around the stability and sustainability of public education, Diaz said. So I think we're still strong. We're a strong nation. We continue to be, but there's still a lot of work to be done in terms of preparing for our youth and their future. Brian Swintek and Matt Stonehill, Steamboat Springs, Colorado. Brian Swintek, 36, and his husband, Matt Stonehill, 34, of Steamboat Springs, Colorado, saw parallels between the United States in the time of President Thomas Jefferson and 2026. I feel like we're at a similar inflection point, Swintek said, on a visit to Monticello, Jefferson's Virginia home. It feels chaotic. There's a lot of change. It's a crazy time. And yet Jefferson, they noted, drafted the Declaration of Independence when he was around their age, shaping the nation's founding and American life in the years, decades, and centuries that followed. Stonehill, a certified public accountant and financial planner, described a nation slipping away from its founding ideals ahead of its 250th anniversary. Swintek said he felt both hopeless and hopeful. It's part of the American fabric that is messy, it is chaotic, it is scary, Swintek said. But at the end of the day, we're better for it. Chris Dodson, Knoxville, Tennessee. Chris Dodson and his family were among the throngs of visitors gathering on a chilly morning at San Francisco's Vista Point, patiently waiting for a glimpse of the Golden Gate Bridge to emerge from a thick fog. As he waited, he had a clear vision of what he would like to see in America over the next 250 years. I really hope we're more unified than I feel like we are today, said Dodson, 53, slowly taking in the bridge's scenery with his wife Maria, 48, and their sons Alex, 15, and Theo, 12, while vacationing as part of a two-week trip visiting family, friends, and sites along the California coast. There's a lot of division in this country, Dodson said. It's either one side or the other side, so I hope we can get past that, you know, in the next few years at least. I hope we come together a little bit more, and in the next 250 years, I hope we're still together. Dodson, a sales engineer who creates digital signage for major corporations, also hopes America maintains its status as a nation open to all and as a benevolent global ally. We're all on this planet together, right? And I think we're better when we're unified with other countries, Dodson said, as the fog began to fade from the bridge. we're still a country of opportunity, and for whom much is given, much is expected. We should help other people. An exclusive USA Today article. Johnson says housing bill will become law with or without Trump, by Francesca Chambers and Zachary Shermley. The landmark housing bill Congress approved last week will become law with or without President Donald Trump's signature, House Speaker Mike Johnson says. The president will either allow the bipartisan bill that passed the House and Senate with overwhelming majorities to take effect, or he will come around to signing it, Johnson told USA Today in an exclusive interview at the U.S. Capitol. Johnson said he again pushed the president during a two-hour Oval Office meeting on Monday, June 29th, to sign the legislation that aims to make housing more affordable. He said he'll think about it and we'll talk about it again this week, Johnson said. Either way, the bill will become law, Johnson asserted. He won't veto the bill. We already know that. He will either allow it to just go into law, or he'll put his signature on it and take partial ownership. And I hope he does the latter. Earlier in the day, Trump called the measure a big yawn and characterized it as so unimportant compared with the Save America Act, a Republican bill that would require would-be voters to provide proof of citizenship to register and photo identification to cast a ballot. Last week, the president abruptly canceled the housing bill signing ceremony, blocking the legislation from immediately becoming law. Trump said he would not support the housing bill until the GOP-backed voting legislation passes in the Senate, where it has not been able to gain the necessary support. The housing bill, formerly called the 21st Century Road to Housing Act, can still become law if Trump neither signs it nor vetoes it in 10 days, excluding Sundays. Johnson said over the weekend that the bill would be formally transmitted to the White House on June 29th, officially starting the clock. He has, as you know, 10 days to make that determination. His point that he's been trying to make is that the Save America Act is his top priority, and it is mine as well. But I said, Mr. President, we can walk and chew gum at the same time, Johnson told USA Today on Monday evening. The housing bill has a lot of great policy, a lot of important things that he and I both promised to the voters. The past week has been a hectic one for the Speaker of the House. After the president played hardball with GOP leaders over the housing bill, conservative hardliners in the House followed suit. A group of Republican lawmakers hijacked the legislative schedule, withholding votes until Johnson could find a viable path forward for the Save America Act. The GOP-run House has already passed versions of the voting bill multiple times. In the Senate, it faces opposition from moderate senators such as Alaska's Lisa Murkowski and Maine's Susan Collins. Amid the mutiny in the House, Johnson canceled unrelated votes, struggling to get enough support to move the legislation. The party infighting has fueled fresh fears from moderate Republicans in Congress about exactly how much the GOP could get done before November's midterm elections, with lawmakers set to go on an extended recess at the end of next month. Despite the logistical chaos, Johnson told USA Today, he understands the political argument the president and conservatives in his party are making. But he said the housing bill will bring the country closer to the president's affordable housing objectives. I said, you should get the biggest black marker you can, do that giant Trump signature across that, because there's a lot to be proud of there, Johnson said. Johnson also told reporters at the Capitol he has a plan to satisfy Trump by merging the Save America Act with a must-pass annual defense policy bill. That gambit, however, could doom the defense bill, which authorizes key national security programs. All of Johnson's scrambling still hasn't satisfied hard-right Republicans in his party, such as Representative Ana Paulina Luna, the Florida Republican leading the House charge to pass the Save America Act. I'm not trying to be difficult, but this is what 80% of Americans want and what we promised the American people, she posted Monday on X. Americans love gritty wins, and USMNT's, U.S. men's national soccer teams, will soon be folklore. This is the kind of gritty win that's going to make the country go gaga for the U.S. men's national soccer team. For those who haven't already, playing with 10 men for the last 36 minutes because of a red card assessed to Folarin Balogun against a feisty Bosnia-Herzegovina team, and with a ref who was overmatched, the men's national team played with the kind of moxie Americans love, especially when it's by athletes wearing USA on their chests. It's kind of an adrenaline rush whenever you do go down to 10 men because you're like, oh shoot, if we can pull off this win and hold them to zero goals, it's even bigger. So everyone's running everywhere and tackling and just making sure we keep our structure because we don't want to give up a goal, Weston McKennie said. It'd be easy to have an excuse if they did score, but that's not the type of team we are, he added. We know what we're capable of, and I'm just really proud of every player. I think throughout this tournament, it's been very visible to see how close this group is, and I think it shows in moments like that. The 2-0 win over Bosnia-Herzegovina on July 1st was the U.S. men's national soccer team's first victory in a World Cup knockout round game since 2002, and only the third ever. The Americans moved on to the round of 16, where they will play Belgium on July 6th in Seattle. Their 10 goals so far is now a men's soccer team record for the entire tournament, and they have kept clean sheets in two of their last three games. They also snapped a 10-game losing streak to teams from Europe. If all of that doesn't get people excited, they must be watching baseball or golf. Officially, the men's national soccer team won this game because the players defended their butts off. Remember when the back line was considered suspect and Malik Tillman gave them breathing room with a dazzler of a goal in the 82nd minute, curling a free kick into the upper corner of the net? But it's their tenacity that has them moving on, and that's what is going to make their bandwagon tip over. It's a holiday weekend, the 4th of July, no less. By the time Sunday night rolls around, this team win is going to be the stuff of lore. They'll have been playing with arms tied behind their backs against Bosnia-Herzegovina, players who are 7 feet tall. They'll all have been heavy underdogs, the plane reservations home already made. That this is a game the Americans were supposed to win will not matter. We'll giddily embellish what the men's soccer team did, because that's what we do as American sports fans. When we fall for a team, we go all in. A public that had already caught World Cup fever is going to love this team as if the players are their family members, and no one is going to tolerate any reality checks. There's still much more that we want to accomplish. This is another game, a good performance. And now we have to go and prepare and get ready for the next one, Christian Pulisic said. The men's national soccer team believed in itself all along. Coach Mauricio Pochettino's mantra is, why not us? And his players have bought into it. We've all talked about it. We all say it. Why not us? Captain Tim Ream said. Everybody else has the feeling of, okay, they want to win the tournament. Why can't we? Why not? So it's taken hold. Here's the thing, though. Confidence feeds on itself. If you start with self-belief and then win games and play well while doing so, it's like a snowball rolling downhill. It picks up momentum and grows and grows and grows. The men's national soccer team was already feeling and feeding off the raucous home crowds in Los Angeles, Seattle, and Santa Clara. And that's the stands at Levi's Stadium remained full as the team spent several minutes walking around the field to acknowledge fans. Take Me Home, Country Roads, and Freebird blaring over the loudspeakers. Now imagine that 12th man being the entire country. We want to continue to try and make history. We want to change the sport here in America, McKennie said. I feel like we've been doing that, and we have a chance to make it even bigger. A gritty performance like this is a great way to win over this country. Major League Baseball's should be all-stars. These 7 players deserve a trip to Philly by Gabe Lax. It's a lot easier than it used to be putting together rosters for Major League Baseball's All-Star Game. That doesn't mean quality can't slip through the cracks. This year's exercise, in advance of the July 14th affair in Philadelphia, will benefit greatly, if appropriately enough, America rallies in the final round of voting in this, her 250th year of existence. See, in this era of online balloting, the fans generally do pretty well. It's just that this time around, six Toronto Blue Jays have been named as finalists for the American League, with a handful of them not deserving of the nod based on cold, raw data. Conversely, the Midsummer Classic is all about the zeitgeist of the game at the time, and Canadians' fervor for their team, 44,000 jam into Rogers Centre night after night, is worth celebrating, particularly as an example that almost any team can follow in these uncertain times of crying wolf. Yet when a handful more Jays join the top American League vote-getter, the beloved Ernie Clement in Philly, there will certainly be a few All-Stars you might not have thought about. Here are six of them, all hoping the roster breaks their way when it's released on the evening of July 4th. Juan Soto, outfield, Mets. Remember this guy? Easy to lose him in the haze of all the misery and Flushing. Yet Soto, still just 27, remains every bit as generational as we imagined. Though limited by injury to 66 games, Soto has nonetheless slugged 17 homers with a .298, .408, .563 line and leads all major players with a .166 and the National League with a .170 adjusted OPS. And lest we forget, he was not an All-Star last year. This seems like a Captain Obvious pick, but it's also a clarion call to not take greatness for granted. Soto is among the outfield finalists in fan voting, but with the Mets' 2026 debacle slowly unfolding, we can't imagine he'll outpoint worthy reps from contending teams. Perhaps the player vote will rescue him, but another All-Star shutout for Soto would be silly. Otto Lopez, shortstop, Marlins. If your kids are clamoring for Luis Urias, just tell them we have Luis Urias at home. And that would be Lopez, who entered July 1st with six more hits than Urias, a microscopic edge in batting average, and an identical OBP, while also stealing 16 bases. Oh, and he's second in the National League with 3.6 FWAR. Most important, the Marlins are coming off a 20-6 June to place themselves in the thick of the National League wildcard dogfight. They certainly deserve more than just a courtesy rep, which would figure to be pitcher Max Meyer. Second baseman Xavier Edwards would also be a fine option. Hunter Goodman, catcher, the Rockies. Good gravy. This dude has 26 home runs and a 119 adjusted OPS at the halfway point. As a catcher, Coors Field be damned. Goodman seems a lock for Philly. But here's what the roster vagaries, when the roster vagaries come into play. The two finalists at catcher are the Dodgers' Will Smith and Atlanta's Drake Baldwin. Smith is never a bad choice, but is having a league average season at the plate and is on the injured list with a neck injury. Baldwin is having a fantastic season, but injury has limited him to 60 games. It would stand to reason that if Smith gets elected, Goodman would be added as an injury replacement. But the point here is that Goodman has that look of a perennial All-Star. He earned his first nod last year and deserves to be regarded as such. And as a foundational player for a franchise that looks more serious every month, Goodman is proof positive to the greater baseball world that the Rockies do, in fact, exist. A big reason why the All-Star game is held anyway. Luis Garcia Jr., first base, Nationals. A second baseman by trade, Garcia is in a tough spot math-wise. Now that he's primarily a first baseman and listed as such on the ballot where he finished 10th. That belies a first half in which he smacked six homers over six games recently and a major league leading 13 since May 22nd. Overall, he's at 281 with an 850 OPS and 16 homers. It's a great year for a key cog of the major league's surprise leader in runs scored. Yet as first baseman, Garcia gets rather easily overshadowed by finalists and all-star stalwarts Matt Olson and Freddie Freeman. And they have to find a way to get Bryce Harper on the squad in Philly, right? It all adds up to what figures to be a tough break for Garcia, even as he's one of the league's most productive players. Michael Wacha, starting pitcher, Royals. Here's a stat that actually doesn't exist, but perhaps it should. Wacha is the only starting pitcher in the American League to average 19 outs per start. Wonky, huh? But it's also a rare and underappreciated skill. In an era where teams aren't allowing many or all of their starters to face a lineup three times through, Wacha is actually getting them out three times a game, plus one more. As such, he heads the American League in innings pitched, while ranking 8th in ERA and 13th in WHIP, and averaging 6.39 innings per start. And any manager exhausted from juggling openers and followers and reliever shuttles from Class AAA and back would absolutely appreciate what Wacha does for them, finding just 10 more outs on average the nights he pitches. Paul Goldschmidt, first base, Yankees. On paper, it might look a little obnoxious to include Goldschmidt. After all, Ben Rice is the club's primary first baseman and has a shot to win the fan balloting at the position. Two first basemen from the same team? Yeah, those optics aren't great at all. But at some point, we need to make concessions to the modern game. And part of that is acknowledging the import of platoon players, even those on the short side of the equation. Goldschmidt falls 30 plate appearances shy of qualifying for league leaders, yet with 14 home runs, 41 RBIs, and an 867 OPS in just 233 plate appearances, he's kept the Yankees afloat at times this year. Against lefties, a 371, 456, 730 line, with 8 homers in 103 plate appearances, helping the Yankees go 19-13 against left-handed starters. Goldschmidt lacks the gravitas of a Kershaw or Pujols or Miggy Cabrera to be a commissioner's special pick, or whatever they call it. But at 38, he's still a borderline Hall of Famer and ex-MVP. Would be cool to see him in Philly. Grant Taylor, relief pitcher, White Sox. For better or worse, the Baseball Writers Association of America will debut the Reliever of the Year Award for the American League and the National League after this season. Recognizing all-star relievers for a half season of work can be even more volatile, particularly in this era when true closers are scarce. So let's consider Taylor, tied for third in F-WAR among American League relievers. Ranks fourth with 13.38 strikeouts per nine innings, a 1.98 FIP, and has entered in high or medium leverage situations 19 of 28 games. It's nothing that will get him a plaque at year's end, but for an emerging club like the White Sox to post a 17-10 record in one-run games, a lot has to go right. Taylor, who has 16 outings of more than one inning pitched, is often part of that. The past still flows. Lewis and Clark, a journey that helped define America, by Trevor Hughes. With every dip of his wooden paddle, river guide Mark Malkowitz floats a little bit deeper into the wilderness. A neat trick since his canoe is about to slide beneath an interstate bridge a few miles outside St. Louis. More than 100 feet above, semi-trailers thunder across the span over the 1,500-foot-wide Missouri River. Commuters head to work. Tourists eagerly await their first glimpse of the soaring Gateway Arch, the national symbol of westward expansion and colonization. But at the river level, a Canada goose leads its goslings along the shoreline. A bald eagle soars overhead. Swallows twist in the air as they chase insects. Fish jump out of the muddy water. As soon as you get away from towns and roads, the rivers still resemble how they used to be when those first explorers saw them, said Malkiewicz, 41. I think people overlook that wilderness is still here. It was into this same wilderness in 1804 that the famed Lewis and Clark Corps of Discovery Expedition left Malkiewicz's hometown of St. Charles, just outside of St. Louis. Like Malkiewicz, the crew paddled against the current as they made their way upstream into the great unknown, the newly acquired Louisiana Purchase. Charged by President Thomas Jefferson with finding a water route to the Pacific Ocean while avoiding the still Spanish-owned deserts of the Southwest, the crew of about 45 discovered about 8,000 miles as they floated, rowed, and walked to what is now modern-day Astoria, Oregon, before returning to St. Louis. While some explorers had traveled portions of the area previously, the expedition mapped the Missouri River to its headwaters in present-day Montana, then followed the Snake and Columbia Rivers to the west coast. The Missouri today has been dammed and constricted by levees, but the waterway the Corps explored as they paddled and hauled their boats upstream was wider and shallower than the river Americans see today. Pacing the small flotilla along the shore, French-Canadian hunting guides shot deer, bison, elk, and other game to supply the Corps' cooking fires. Members of the expedition became the first documented white people to cross the Continental Divide and to see the land where Yellowstone National Park is now. Malkiewicz sees a lot of himself in those adventurers. He lives two blocks from the Missouri River and floats it or the Mississippi daily during the summer tourist season, sometimes with his brother Thomas. I kind of always felt like I was born in the wrong time period. I've always been drawn to big rivers and big mountains and the unexplored spaces, said Malkiewicz, who has scaled towering peaks in the Himalayas and in the Andes. I get a sense of gratification thinking about the explorers. Over the course of their 862-day expedition, Corps members filled in blank spaces on the map and collected plants and animal specimens, encountered Native American tribes, and fended off grizzly bears, and ultimately helped prevent the Russians from laying claim to the area. When it was all over, with the loss of just a single member, the expedition had marked and defined the new United States borders. It also irrevocably altered the lives of Native Americans, whose presence in the Lewis and Clark story has often been largely relegated to the tale of Sacagawea, who served as an interpreter and ambassador. The Corps' journey represented some of the best of American idealism and exploration, but also some of the worst. Among the members was an enslaved man, York, who was the legal property of exhibition co-leader Lieutenant William Clark. During the trip, York was treated largely as any other Corps member. He carried a gun and was allowed to vote on some group decisions. But Clark declined to emancipate York after the grueling journey, and he received no compensation or land, as did the other expedition members. To mark the 250th anniversary of the United States, USA Today dispatched reporters to follow American journeys and retrace pathways that helped us define us as a country and as a people. Unlike many such journeys, the Lewis and Clark expedition set out with the explicit goal of discovery. It wasn't about conquest or colonization, although those eventually followed, said Maurice Iserman, a Hamilton College history professor. It's really inspiring to see people who really believed in the value of scientific research and knowledge to shape our national future for the better, Iserman said. These were not just military explorers, and this was not undertaken for the purpose of conquest. These people had great faith in science, and they wanted to extend knowledge of all kinds. Iserman has traveled parts of the Lewis and Clark journey with students from Hamilton in upstate New York. He said it was exciting to walk in the explorers' footsteps, to see the same vistas they saw, to realize that crossing the Continental Divide would not be, as they initially thought, a three-day trek. Unlike other expeditions of the time, Lewis and Clark kept detailed journals of their travels. what they saw, and who they encountered. These journals chronicle everything from the mundane to the sublime. In a May 4, 1805 entry, Lewis noted both the abundance of wildlife and the medical assistance he gave to one of the men. "Having an abundance of meat on hand, I passed them without firing on them. They are extremely gentle, the bull buffalo, particularly will scarcely give way to you," he wrote. "I passed several in the open plain within 50 paces. They viewed me for a moment as something novel and then very unconcernedly continued to feed. Joseph Fields was very sick today with the dysentery and had a high fever. I gave him a dose of Glauber salts, which operated very well. In the evening, his fever abated, and I gave him 30 drops of laudanum." Later that month, Lewis waxed eloquent about the landscape. "As we passed on, it seemed as if those scene of visionary enchantment would never have an end," he wrote. "For here it is too that nature presents to the view of a traveler vast ranges of walls of tolerable workmanship. So perfect indeed are those walls that I should have thought nature had attempted here to rival the human art of masonry, had I not recollected that she had first began her work." Details contained in the journals allow modern-day adventurers to retrace virtually their exact route. Everybody should travel the Lewis Clark Trail, because we know where they were every single day, Easterman said. It's extraordinary to be able to enter into that world. Jefferson acquired the Louisiana Territory from France in 1803 and immediately set about organizing an exploration. He charged Army Captain Meriwether Lewis to lead the effort, which he sought for both commerce and national sovereignty. While France sold the land to the United States for $15 million, the British and the Spanish remained active in and on the North American continent. Jefferson wanted to understand how to keep what he'd acquired, including the Native American nations living there. He put Lewis, his personal secretary, in charge. "We shall delineate with correctness the great arteries of this great country. Those who come after us will fill up the canvas we begin," Jefferson wrote. Lewis partnered with another Army officer, Clark, to lead the expedition, and the two men spent months preparing for the trip, learning scientific and medical skills that would help them survive their journey. In addition, the Corps acquired a massive Newfoundland dog, Seaman, who survived the trip. A statue of Seaman, Lewis, and Clark now stands in St. Charles. Lewis impersonator Jan Paul Donaldson, who has followed the entire route, said he remains impressed at how willing the Corps was to enter the unknown. They prepared extensively, packing food, lead for bullets, gunpowder, and medicine. They also carried a secret weapon, a hand-pumped air rifle that could silently fire more than 20 lead balls without reloading. Expedition leaders often demonstrated it for Native Americans as a warning not to be crossed. "Back then, it was like going to the moon," Donaldson said. "They didn't know what was out there. Jefferson thought that maybe they'd find dinosaurs or something, mastodons. You know, they just didn't know." The Corps set off from St. Charles outside St. Louis on May 21st. Just a few months later, the expedition's first and only death occurred when Sergeant Charles Floyd died in what is now Sioux City, Iowa. Experts today believe Floyd likely died of complications from appendicitis, for which there was no effective treatment at the time. Clark wrote about Floyd's death in an August 20, 1804 journal entry. "This man at all times gave us proofs of his firmness and determined resolution to do service to his country and honor to himself after paying all the honor to our deceased brother. We camped in the mouth of Floyd's River, about 30 yards wide, a beautiful evening," Clark wrote. Corps members likely treated him with one of the medicines they carried, Rush's Thunderbolts, developed by a prominent doctor consulted by Lewis. The medicine contained high amounts of mercury and another laxative, which people believed would have treated many ailments by opening up the bowels. Scientists have since been able to track down the expedition's campsites, by searching for the mercury left behind in their latrines. The pills were known by the men as thunderclappers because they were so potent, according to the National Park Service. The expedition members continued, pushing northwest through modern-day Nebraska and South Dakota, before halting for the winter in their newly built fort, Fort Mandan, North Dakota. The next spring, they sent their large boat back to St. Louis with some of their finds and reports, and continued west, now joined by Sacagawea and her infant son. Months later, the Corps reached the Columbia River. On November 7, 1805, Clark wrote in his diary the happiness he felt at seeing the Pacific Ocean for the first time. "Great joy in camp. We are in view of the ocean, this great Pacific Ocean, which we have been so long anxious to see, and the roaring or noise made by the waves breaking on the rocky shores, as I suppose, may be heard distinctly," he wrote. But the party was still about 20 miles inland. Clark finally reached the Pacific's shores a rainy week later. The Corps overwintered near the shore after building Fort Clatsop, having made contact with Native American tribes, and learning they traded with white sailors. They also crossed paths with, but didn't meet, a Russian aristocrat and trader who had hoped to claim this area. In late March, the Corps headed back east, arriving in St. Louis on September 23, 1806. Lewis and Clark then made their way to Washington, D.C., where they were feted by Jefferson. As a reward for his service, Lewis was named the governor of the Upper Louisiana Territory. He died of a gunshot. Experts aren't sure whether it was murder or suicide in 1809. Clark ultimately became the country's chief Native American liaison and carried out government policies that saw Native Americans removed from their lands, often violently. "The Lewis and Clark expedition largely faded from public view for years," said Easterman, the history professor. But the eventual publication of both explorers' journals, along with the 1904 World's Fair in St. Louis, prompted fresh attention. The Oregon Trail hit its heydays in the early 1850s, just decades after Lewis and Clark completed their journey. This is the story of the defining aspect of American history, westward expansion, Easterman said. "We tend to read back into an earlier period, a very negative interpretation, because we know how it turned out. But it wasn't apparent at the time. It wasn't apparent to Jefferson. It wasn't apparent to Lewis and Clark. Their mission was not conquest. Their mission was trade and diplomacy." Today, the Gateway Arch towers over St. Louis as a dramatic symbol of that westward expansion. Finished in 1965 from a design by famed architect Eero Saarinen, the 630-foot arch highlights Jefferson's plans for a country spanning the entire continent. More than 2 million people visit the arch each year, many riding up the internal tram to peer out the windows. But Malkovich regularly sees the arch from a different perspective, floating on the Mississippi River below with canoes full of tourists. While many people remain intimidated by the Missouri and Mississippi rivers, partly because they carry heavy barge traffic, he said, each of his trips represents a chance to change perceptions. "Those tow barges pose a risk, but Malkovich and his colleagues remain in constant contact with their captains via radio. A more common threat," he said, "is the risk of invasion Asian carp accidentally leaping into a canoe, startling paddlers. He starts off each trip with a warning. If a fish jumps in, you should not jump out." People have been paddling these rivers for 5,000 years, and there's this blip in time right now where people are afraid of them, Malkovich said. "And it's really, really cool changing the perspective of a St. Louis native after 35 years. It definitely makes me happy that I get to experience even a little bit of that." Rescuers rush to aid Kiev victims. Volunteers back up emergency authorities, by Vladislav Smiljanets. Max, a graphic designer, helped find survivors in a Kiev apartment building blown apart by a Russian missile on July 2nd before heading to work. one of around 700 volunteer rescuers with the Ukrainian Red Cross. Mentally, it's a lot easier now because years have gone by and we've adapted a bit, said the 43-year-old, who had a close-cut mohawk and bold black wings tattooed on either side of his neck. But of course, it's hard. He and other members of Taras Didenko's team of volunteer rescuers were scouring the darkened, dust-strewn corridors for survivors even before the air raid alert was lifted in the overnight attack that killed at least 27 and wounded around 90. "We're always planning," said Didenko, 46, a deputy unit commander for the Ukrainian Red Cross. "We see all kinds of situations and have to make decisions on the spot. The increasing ferocity of Russian air attacks means emergency response teams like Didenko's are now experienced in saving lives, even with members holding down other day jobs. In the July 2nd attack, Russia launched 496 drones and 74 missiles, including one that had decimated part of a 9-story apartment block, leaving people trapped. Around 130 buildings were damaged in the deadliest attack on Kyiv this year. Kyiv Mayor Vitali Klitschko, announced a day of mourning for Kyiv for July 3rd. Dispatched by the State Emergency Service, Ukrainian Red Cross teams typically scout more than one site during mass attacks before settling on the most critical. "First, we do a general check. Who needs help? What kind?" Max said. "We go apartment to apartment because people might be stuck inside or unconscious." Backing up emergency workers and firefighters, the team helped haul the wounded, young and old, men and women, through patches of rubble, debris, and broken glass. Amid the din of bellowing engines, uninjured residents nervously checked the victims on stretchers for familiar faces. The Ukrainian Red Cross volunteers have 24 such teams stationed across the country, comprising a wide variety of professions from IT workers to kindergarten teachers. When not responding to airstrikes, they can often be found attending to car crashes or supporting music festivals. On July 2nd, they treated 35 people across Kyiv, a spokesperson said. The attack caused the widest destruction in the capital this year. Another volunteer, Annette, a 21-year-old project manager wearing a bright red armored vest with a camera strapped to her helmet, said each strike damage site poses a unique challenge. "Since there's very serious damage here to a residential building, there's a lot of work, and it's difficult," she said. Meanwhile, President Volodymyr Zelensky, who cut short his visit to Ireland and rushed home, visited the site where the 9-story residential building was half destroyed. He blamed the destruction in part on a failure of allies to deliver promised air defenses. "If our partners had delivered on their promises in a timely manner, I think we could have saved more homes and lives today," said Zelensky, who looked tired and frustrated. "All we ask of our partners is simply to do what we've agreed upon. We're not even asking for more." Moscow said the attacks were retaliation for Ukrainian drone strikes on Russia. Kyiv, which has stepped up strikes in recent weeks on Russia's domestic fuel supply, said it had hit an oil refinery overnight in the Russian region of Nizhny Novgorod, where the governor reported one person killed in a strike on an industrial facility. The Kremlin said Russian military commanders had briefed President Vladimir Putin about the Russian attacks, adding that Moscow would increase pressure to achieve its war aims. For visually impaired travelers, navigating an airport can be an ordeal. "I will pay somebody to help me." Airports can be especially difficult and stressful to navigate for blind travelers under the best of circumstances. But when something goes wrong, like a flight delay or cancellation, it can be even more difficult to get back on track than it is for other travelers. Anthony Maglioni was flying from Pittsburgh to Florida via Philadelphia on March 16th and started having issues soon after his first flight. When a wheelchair met him at the gate in Philadelphia, he knew he wasn't being accommodated properly. "I told him I don't need a wheelchair. I am visually impaired," Maglioni told USA Today. He was eventually brought by an airport assistant to the gate for the flight to Sarasota, but that service was delayed and eventually canceled because of weather. Maglione said the airport assistant did not return when the flight was canceled, and he only learned about it because his app pinged him. There was no verbal announcement of the cancellation that he could hear. Maglione said he struggled to get assistance in the airport as he navigated the rebooking process. Eventually, Maglione realized he'd need to rely on other passengers for help. "I stood up and I said, 'I will pay somebody to take me to the American Airlines desk,' he said. A fellow traveler helped for no charge, but Maglione said it was still a frustrating experience. He was ultimately rebooked on a flight via Charlotte, North Carolina, the next day, and was given a hotel voucher and some meal assistance. Maglione said throughout the journey he struggled to receive the appropriate assistance, including not being met at a guide after being dropped off by the hotel shuttle. When his flight from Charlotte was also delayed, Maglione said he again needed to rely on other travelers to help navigate the airport. American Airlines told USA Today that it was reviewing the incident. American Airlines is committed to providing a positive travel experience for all of our customers, including those who need special assistance. We are reviewing this with our vendor, Prospect, which handles special services for several airlines in the Philadelphia International Airport, to help improve future experiences, the airline said in a statement. Our team has been in touch with the customer to apologize, learn more, and extend a gesture of goodwill. Maglione's experience is a representative of what many blind travelers go through every day. According to Mark Riccobono, president of the National Federation of the Blind, the biggest barrier for blind people in airports is the lack of access to information that everybody else uses to navigate the airport. He said, adding that troubles can start even before travelers reach the airport, sometimes as soon as they try to book. Don't assume if you see a person with a disability that they need help, he said. A lot of people jump to superhero mode. A lot of times if a person with a disability asks you a question, don't jump to three steps down the line. Just answer the question. This has been Susan with the Talking Information Center. This has been the USAA Today Hour. Thank you for your time. I hope you have a nice day.
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3: 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I'm Jack Hanna. 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
1: Good Wednesday afternoon. 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